0: complete L.A. to San Francisco.
1: The entire amount of money we need, not there today.
2: And it is so bad that even Bill Maher is calling Gavin Newsom out on his ghost train.
3: I mean, the train, Gavin. Okay, the train. You got to get rid of the train.
4: The train.
3: I say this as a friend. You got to let that train go. Yo, let the train go. It's up to $231 billion.
2: No, it's not. Oh, no, no, it's not. You can't argue with these numbers. And this explains why Governor Newsom is backing legislation to hide this disastrous project from the public records requests. And while California's high-speed rail CEO says he wants to be transparent, he tried controlling an interview with a local California station by limiting and banning questions. But Republican State Senator Tony Strickland, he's not holding back, and he's calling out all the flaws in this reckless train.
5: Clearly, this plan is unrealistic. There's many facets we can tackle, from the shortage of cash flow to the lack of financing, the lack of thought process, to just totally ignoring bills and legislation that we put here in the legislature that they just totally ignored, going from a double track to single track. So now you have to share that train with freight and also Metrolink. How has that become high speed rail? There's more questions that came out of this informational hearing than answers.
2: Well, they had some pretty big promises and an even bigger price tag, but still no straight answers. With no one to blame but Golden State tyrants and wannabe president Gavin Newsomini. Well, California Congressman Kevin Kiley joined me this week to break down what he calls the worst infrastructure disaster in U.S. history. Kevin, thank you so much for joining the Pulse this evening. You know, we're looking at a price tag of $231 billion. Gavin Newsom's high-speed rail is one of the biggest scams in history. Zero trains, zero tracks laid, zero results. Taxpayers, I think, were robbed blind in this project. Do you think it's salvageable, or should it just be completely shut down at this point?
6: Of course it's not salvageable. I mean, you don't have to take my word for that. Every audit, every review has found that this is indeed the worst infrastructure failure in U.S. history. The federal audit compliance review that said there's no viable path forward. The New York Times did an expose finding that the project is not on track to be completed this century. A former chair of the high-speed rail board, as you were just mentioning, has said that the cost now could exceed $231 billion. And by the way, the initial plan was we're going to have this thing built entirely. The whole thing was going to be done, LA to San Francisco, by 2020. Here we are in 2026. No track has been laid. We've already spent $17 billion. And all they can do is celebrate a bridge to nowhere, or now Governor Newsom crowing that we're entering the track laying phase, whatever that might mean. This is a total disaster. We have actually succeeded now in cutting off all further federal funding. And it's time for the state to stop throwing good money after bad and to wind this disaster down.
2: It seems like it's way past time for the state to stop throwing good money after bad, but you've got a bunch of Democrats in charge. You know, there's also a lack of transparency here. $18 billion has already been put into this project. Do you believe that there should be an investigation into where all of this money went?
6: Of course there should. And I have, in fact, requested this from the FBI to see if there was any funds were improperly used. We've seen this in other California spending disasters, like the $24 billion that they lost track of for homelessness. And now we're seeing a number of indictments in connection with schemes related to that homelessness money. But at the end of the day, it is an absolute outrage that California taxpayers are having to spend billions and billions of dollars every year, the most overtaxed state in the entire country. And rather than this money going towards improving our roads, which are the worst in the country, or even regional transit systems that people actually use, it's going towards a system that has no viable path forward, that even if you were to believe the most optimistic projections of the rail authority itself, in 2045, we're going to have a line going from Palmdale to Gilroy, which means you have to take two other transit systems on each end in order to actually get from LA to San Francisco. The whole trip would take you 6 hours in 2045 for a journey you could do on Southwest Airlines today in an hour.
2: Wow. It just doesn't make a whole lot of sense. Not a lot makes sense in California these last few decades. I want to switch gears here a little bit. The California legislature voted down Kaley's law, which lets survivors of sexual assault get a permanent restraining order against their abuser. which means every 3 to 7 years, victims would need to seek extra protections, all while the California Parole Board recently released several serial child molesters who are surviving life sentences. How does this happen?
6: It's absolutely unbelievable. I asked Senator Valladares about this at our hearing we had in the House Judiciary Committee, because we're considering a federal version.

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1: In order to get protection from their abuser.
2: It is just pure insanity. And I know Kaylee personally, that bill is sponsored after. Her story is incredible. She's very bold in trying to make sure that you can have a restraining order for life. Somebody sexually abuses you, you should be able to not ever have to see them again for life. And California wants to make them see them over and over and over again. It's just insane. Now, the redistricting war, in your words, has been a national disaster. And you're sponsoring legislation to end partisan gerrymandering. So what's your reaction to the recent Supreme Court ruling that could have a lot of states redrawn their maps?
1: Well, if it's something that results from a court order, then that's outside the purview of my bill. But what you're actually seeing now is a lot of states are saying that this is going to give a newfound freedom to gerrymander their states even more, which I think is not a good thing for the country. And what we've seen in the redistricting war over the course of the last year is there haven't been any winners. Gavin Newsom was able to, exploit this for his benefit by completely upending our map in California. You've seen Virginia do the same thing, and now many other states. And so neither party is really coming out ahead in any meaningful sense. It's just caused total chaos. And if we then have now another round of with this war escalating even more, there's probably still not going to be any real winner at the end of the day, but you're going to have representation totally upended, people losing the ability to vote for the person they want to vote for, districts that just don't make any sense. And I think it's going to make things in Washington, D.C. a whole lot worse. So I'm suggesting
2: it's going to be
1: pass a bill saying no mid-decade redistricting and no gerrymandering.
2: Yeah, it's making it very, very interesting. We'll see how it all plays out. Hopefully it evens itself out. Possibly. We'll see. Tonight, the top contenders for California's next governor's race will face off in a CNN debate. Do you think there's any chance that we could see a Republican take Governor Newsom's seat?
1: Well, there's all these interesting scenarios right now because California has this so-called top two primary where everyone runs. It's not like you have a Democrat primary, Republican primary. Everyone, Democrat, Republican, independent, or third parties, they all compete in the same primary. And then the two top vote getters advance. So you could have two Democrats, you could have two Republicans, you could have something else. And right now, the field is so fragmented because all the big names, like Kamala Harris, for example, took a pass on this race. And so you have a field of lesser known candidates. It's kind of like the JV team, at least on the Democrat side. And they're all fragmenting the vote. And so it has created this possibility that you could have two Republicans. It's also possible you could have two Democrats. It's possible you could have one of each. And
2: what's the likelihood, though? If you had to take a guess, do you think we'd see two Democrats or two Republicans? I mean, Chad Bianco, Hilton, they're doing very, very well. But again, this is California. So if you had to take a guess, what's your best guess?
1: If I had to guess, I'd say it's probably going to be one Democrat, one Republican. Hilton seems to be sort of pulling ahead in a lot of the recent polls. And so I think you're likely to see him and someone like Tom Steyer or Becerra. But not out of the question that you could have two of one or two of the other. And we'll know the results here in the next few weeks as people are already voting right now.
2: Yeah, it's going to be very interesting to see. I love California, born and raised California kid. So a lot of family in California. Beautiful state. Politicians have just made it really hard to want to live there or stay there. I'm no longer there. Congressman Kevin Kiley, God bless you, brother. Thank you for joining the Pulse tonight.
1: Morris, thanks for having me.
2: Coming up, a controversial push in Los Angeles to let non-citizens vote in local elections. The lunacy from the Golden State continues, and we've got all the details.
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9: Welcome back, friends, to the Pulse Weekly. I am David Harris, Jr. Well, a city council member in Los Angeles is pushing to allow non-citizens to vote in local elections. Hugo Soto Martinez, who represents District 13 and is a former labor organizer, says undocumented immigrants should have a say in choosing leaders and shaping policy in one of America's largest cities. Are you kidding me? Former Assistant Secretary of Public Affairs for DHS, Katie Zachariah, and a host of Just Listen to Yourself, Kira Davis, join me to talk about the crazy policies coming out of California. Kira, I want to start with you. Is this just another desperate power grab to import more left-wing voters and keep progressive politicians in power?
10: I think it's more than a power grab, David, because let's be serious. Non-citizens already vote here. This is part of our problem here in California. Non-citizens can get driver's licenses and library cards, and you can use a library card to register to vote. So non-citizens are voting in our elections right now. This is to codify it. That's what they want to do. And this has always been the trajectory of the voting lobby here, the left-wing voting lobby here in California. This is more than a power play. This is to codify. I can't even believe we're talking about this, to be honest, David. Like, honestly, what am I doing? What am I doing as a citizen, paying taxes, signing up for services, showing my ID everywhere, making sure the government has every extra ounce of my earnings Why am I registered to do anything? Why bother registering a business? Why bother going to the DMV to get a driver's license? What the hell am I doing if non-citizens can waltz across this border, vote in the elections in one of the most important cities in our nation and have no consequences? Meanwhile, I'm still expected to pay taxes and do all this stuff. I'm too through with it.
9: I hear you. I hear the frustration. I'm a California native myself, no longer. Thank you, Lord, I was able to get out of there. But you're right, 100%. You're right. And I think it also points to why Joe Biden left the border open. He wanted as many illegals in this country as possible so they could inflate the numbers on the census, hopefully get more congressional seats, and then ultimately allow them to vote. Now, Katie, if non-citizens can vote, sounds like they already are, in L.A. elections, what's even the point of becoming a U.S. citizen anymore? As Kira is saying, isn't this proposal absolutely destroying the value of American citizenship?
11: Well, you nailed it. And first of all, I want to highlight that he used the euphemistic undocumented citizen. No, undocumented immigrant. No, you're a criminal illegal alien who crossed our border. You violated our border laws and customs laws. And now you're sitting here asking us to give you not just leniency for being here illegally, but to give you an opportunity to participate in our elections. Here's what you do. You use the CBP app and you go home to your home country and then you come back the right way, the legal way, and you then apply for citizenship if you want to participate in our elections. Let's not forget, Carl DeMaio has a ballot initiative that is gaining steam. It's an 80-20 issue in the country for voter ID. But even in California, even in deep blue California, everybody wants, or at least 80% of the people want voter ID. So this is in November that this will go through. And Carl DeMaio has been working intensely hard on this. And so this council member is trying to get ahead of this and give city, just like Oakland has local elections can have illegal aliens voting and San Francisco can have illegal aliens voting. They're trying to get ahead of this for this citywide race, David. And we are not going to let that happen. People need to go out and vote in November for the voter ID in California for statewide elections. And that's to juxtapose SAVE Act, which will be federal elections. As you highlighted, there's a distinct difference.
10: And I want to point out, David,
9: yeah, well, too, I hope Californians do wake up. Go ahead, Kira.
10: The city of Huntington Beach last year passed a voter ID law to protect themselves. They passed it ostensibly under the same policies that allow LA to even talk about this. And yet Rob Bonta, our attorney general, and Governor Newsom sued Huntington Beach to prevent them from using voter ID. So on the one hand, Democrats in Los Angeles want to let non-citizens vote. But on the very other hand, our own government in Sacramento is disallowing a city like Huntington Beach to require voter ID to vote in their local elections. Make it make sense. The only way it makes sense is that this is all on purpose. You nailed it at the top. The idea is just for there not to be any borders at all. There no distinction between citizen and non-citizen.
9: Mm-hmm. Really quick on this too, Kara, really quick. Are you going to support Karen Bass for mayor?
10: I'll support her using her own CBP app and heading back over to Ghana or Cuba or wherever the heck she's really from. That's about as far as I'll support Karen Bass. Take a hike.
9: I figured as much. That woman needs to go. Now, meanwhile, Los Angeles male candidate and reality TV star Spencer Pratt, he's been gaining some steam in his run for mayor. He put out an ad recently featuring his current home, a trailer, which he's been forced to live in as a result of Mayor Karen Bass's lackluster response to the Palisades fire. Watch.
12: This is where Mayor Bass lives. You notice something? Or here, where Nithya Raman's $3 million mansion sits. They don't have to live in the mess they've created where you live. This is where I live. They let my home burn down. I know what the consequences of failed leadership are. That's why I'm running for mayor. For my sons and the rest of us Angelenos that want to stop these corrupt politicians from destroying our city, we are going to get the golden age of Los Angeles back.
9: Now watch as Mayor Bass not only brushes off his momentum, but claims that Pratt is just exploiting grief off of people affected by the wildfires. Watch.
13: The thing I am concerned and feel about him is that I feel like he's exploiting the grief of people in the Palisades. And I think that's
14: right.
13: Reprehensible.
9: I don't think she actually knows that he was directly affected by the fires. Meanwhile, she was in Ghana, as you said, Kira. For some reason, I don't know, but Katie, can you make this make any sense?
11: Yes, Karen Bass has not been held accountable by anyone for the devastation in the Palisades. And I do think she knows that Spencer Pratt does not have a home. And she knows that every other person in the Palisades that hasn't been able to build their home is because of her. And she doesn't have to do anything about it. Why? Well, we go back to the fact that illegal aliens are voting on our elections and we have a ton of fraud in the city of Los Angeles and the state of California. So these Democrats get to get away with these runaway policies all of the time. She doesn't actually have to do anything for the people of Los Angeles because she just keeps winning. And looking at those poll numbers, who in the heck supports Karen Bass after what she's done? Like, what has she done? You know what she's done? She gave illegal aliens cash cards so they could stay home and avoid immigration and customs enforcement officers. And I just, this woman is in constant violation of the supremacy clause of our Constitution. And she is a failed mayor of L.A. And she absolutely needs to go. I'm so tired of her.
9: She needs to go. I agree. Now, Kira, Kamala Harris, she just released a full-throated endorsement of Karen Bass, claiming that she's fixed homelessness and cut crime. She said in a statement, Mayor Karen Bass is the leader Los Angeles needs right now. She's done what so many said couldn't be done, the first ever two-year decline in homelessness and reducing crime to levels this city hasn't seen since the 1960s, and refusing to back down when the federal government came after our neighbors. She has my full support for re-election. So if you ask me, this is just two failed progressive politicians protecting each other while Los Angeles burns and the residents suffer. So, Kira, isn't Bass exactly why the city's actually falling apart?
10: Well, Democrats are why the city's falling apart. She's just the latest one. Listen, I think Kamala Harris' endorsement is the best thing that can happen to Spencer Pratt's campaign, to be honest. I mean, she's just... She made that endorsement with the level of delusion that she announced her presidential campaign with. It boggles the mind. Anyone who set foot in Los Angeles for 2 seconds or more can understand that everything she said is just a lie and totally worthless. But Katie, yeah. She was right on. You know, this is the result of no accountability. Let me say this. At what point, California, America, at what point do we no longer live in a democracy? Like, what is our recourse here? We talk about the corruption and the lying, like, as if it's just part of the deal. It's just part of the deal living here. But we're American citizens living here talking openly and jokingly about the fraud that negates our votes and the tax dollars that are being stolen from us and our children on a daily basis. And we have no recourse, even at the ballot box. There's so much cheating. Everyone admits we probably can't beat that. What do we do? What do we do here? Do we live in a democracy or is this a banana republic? And then what are our options then if it's a banana republic? We need to start thinking seriously about this.
9: One thing that I know I did, which you may not like, but I did it. I left California. And I think a lot of people will if they keep pushing nonsense like this. I'm out of time. Katie Zachariah, Kira Davis, God bless you, ladies. Thanks for joining The Pulse tonight. Coming up, a social media giant known for helping the homeless and less fortunate abruptly banned from public parks in St. Paul, Minnesota. He'll join us to explain why city leaders have stopped his mission to help people in need.
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9: Welcome back, friends, to the Pulse Weekly. I am David Harris, Jr. Well, Minneapolis and St. Paul have a lot of cleaning up to do. Recent scandals have uncovered millions of dollars in fraud, but instead of focusing local resources on rampant abuse of taxpayer-funded programs, they're more worried about a social media influencer whose only goal is to help people in need.
25: Hey, buddy. You okay?
26: I see.
25: Ask him if I can take him into the thrift store and get him some new clothes.
26: Yeah.
25: How many years have you been on the street?
26: 10 years.
25: You've been on the streets for 10 years? How do you end up homeless?
26: 5 years.
25: 5 years?
27: Do you like that? Yeah, that's good.
25: Oh, don't, it's okay. You like them?
26: Yeah.
25: I notice you have no socks on. Can I get you socks as well, please?
26: Okay.
25: I have a surprise for you.
26: For me? You want me to wear it? Yeah. I'll wear it for you, okay?
25: Good. Yeah. I look good?
26: Good.
25: All right, come here, buddy.
26: What's this?
25: Oh, no, no, bro, no, see how? Buddy.
9: Wow. Well, Joshua Lozenquist has over 25 million followers on social media. He's known for handing out food, money, and supplies to people in the Twin Cities. It's something you would think city leaders there would thank him for. But instead, they slapped him with a citywide ban from all public parks.
28: It's these interactions that got him banned from all St. Paul parks.
25: It was never brought to my attention by anybody that I was breaking rules.
28: In a letter dated April 6th, the city accuses him of going to Pig's Eye Park to harass, record, and profit from vulnerable adults residing there without said individual's permission.
25: Me and my videographer both check for consent before they do it.
9: Are you kidding me? Well, this week I spoke to Josh Lugenquist to get his side of the story. Thank you for being here, Josh. I know your ban has been lifted. That's a good thing. But you haven't got a clear answer. Have you got a clear answer on why you were banned in the first place?
29: No. And when I tried to ask some follow-up questions about who was claiming these harassment complaints, they never pointed to a single name, so I'm still not sure. The only thing that they said was it was a vulnerable adult sibling. So, and when I asked for clarification on that, I never got a name for that person as well. So I'm as clueless as you are.
9: And 180 days, I know that's like the harshest ban a person can get. Normally there's multiple warnings and repeat offenses, and a person doesn't listen. I think the only other time somebody got banned for a 180-day ban was they were repeatedly selling drugs, caught selling drugs in the parks. Had you had any warnings whatsoever?
29: No, nobody approached me from the city. The only time that I've ever had any interactions with somebody from the city was actually the sheriff's department. And they actually asked me to introduce them to some people who were down at the camp. And they're like, hey, you know, some people view sheriffs as bad people. Do you think you could introduce us to some people and we could help out some bags? And so I helped them pass out some bags and necessities to people down there and introduced them. But other than that, no. The first text I got was from a deputy director, and he just said, if you're planning on having a concert, you know, don't. And I've never thrown a concert before, nor would I ever think about throwing a concert. So I guess I was just really caught off guard.
9: Well, I wonder, do you have any idea or any thought as to why they would target you this manner? It seems like if they have no proof or they have no claimant, they don't have, you know, a person saying, hey, this is what happened. They couldn't provide any of that. It almost seems targeted. Do you think that, do you have any reason why they might target you when you're out there just trying to help people and give people clothing and food and money, help you off on their feet?
29: I would like some clarification on that too, to be honest with you. As of right now, I don't have any clarification on as to why. I was blindsided. Really, I was blindsided. I had no idea about I was doing anything that was disrupting the peace or, you know, the orderly operation of the park, because nobody ever approached me from the city, you know. And if I would have corrected my behavior. It's not like I'm trying to, you know, not follow the rules, because, you know, rules are meant to be followed. And if somebody would have came to me and said, hey, you're doing this wrong, obviously I would have corrected it.
9: So what, let me ask you this, what caused you to start making content like this in the first place?
29: Yeah. Well, my grandpa. So when he got home from Vietnam, he started a small plumbing business. There's a bigger one in my city as well. My grandpa had a smaller one. And so when my grandpa passed away, we were in a line and people were talking about how much of an impact my grandpa had in their life. And so my grandpa used to pick me up or my cousins up, and we'd go and we would fix, you know, turn somebody's heat on, or fix water heaters, whatever it may be, HVAC. And whenever he would pick us up, that means they were doing it for free. And I didn't know that at the time. But when he passed away, when all these people were in a line talking about how great my grandpa was, that's when I kind of put two and two together. And I asked my grandma, and she said, yeah, you know. But I made him a promise that I wouldn't say anything until he passed away. So nobody really knew besides my grandma and the family. And really, I just want my grandkids to feel the same pride that I feel about my grandpa.
9: That is incredible. I absolutely love that. I know you also do a lot to help small business owners in one of your most viewed videos. It's explosive.
29: Yeah.
9: On TikTok, you surprise the owner of a pizza shop. Let's watch.
0: How much is it for the pizza?
1: $19.23.
0: Could I get 20 more?
1: Like right now?
2: It's going to take a minute.
0: That's all right.
2: Yeah? What's it for?
0: The homeless.
2: So you're paying for the homeless?
0: Yeah.
2: Can we help out?
0: You don't got to, man.
2: Oh, we'd love to help out.
3: This is my family's business. This is my daughter, Haley.
0: Oh, serious?
3: Yeah.
0: Oh, that's incredible.
3: We'll help you bring them all. Where are we going?
0: Pay first.
3: No, we're taking care of it.
0: No, you can't. You can't.
3: What do you mean?
0: Dude, there's 20 pizzas. I can't let you pay for all 20. Seriously.
3: This is for the homeless, right? You're not just taking this and going to have a party, right?
0: No.
3: Promise me?
0: I promise you.
3: Okay. Well, hey, this is what we want to do.
0: Could I have a hug?
3: Sound good?
4: Hey, all right. Father God, we want to thank you for giving us the honor of helping out people in the community that need help, that need you, Lord.
9: Wow. Well, I know that your faith is clearly a part of the mission, and it seems like it shines through in everything that you do. What is it like when you get to help somebody and just go visit, you know, whether it's people on a hospice, you're giving them roses, or you're just giving food to homeless. What is their reaction and response to this stranger walking up to them just to help them out?
29: You know, people always say, I guess what I say is it's my drug of choice. In like its simplest form, is like my drug of choice is to make people happy and to make people smile.
9: Well, I think if people could just choose that over anything else, helping people have joy and be happy, it'd be pretty incredible. And I know faith shines through, so you must be a strong Christian. Do you love Jesus?
29: He's the center of everything I do. Every time we finish a video, we always have a little prayer time.
9: That's so awesome. I love it.
29: Yeah.
9: Well, I'm glad your ban is lifted. People should know that you're out there. You're one of the good guys. I'd really like to know exactly why it happened in the first place. Seems kind of targeted. Young, male, white, Christian, conservative. You got all the markings of a target there for progressives, but we'll wait. We'll have to wait and see. Josh Lilienquist, God bless you, brother. Thanks for joining the Pulse tonight.
29: God bless you too, David. Thank you.
9: Coming up, an emotional celebration at the White House. President Trump and the First Lady honoring America's military moms ahead of Mother's Day. Details.
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9: Welcome back, friends, to The Pulse. I am David Harris, Jr. Well, Mother's Day is this weekend. God bless all you moms out there. And today, President Trump and the First Lady honored military moms at the White House. Melody Wolf was among those recognized. Just over 5 months ago, her son, Staff Sergeant Andrew Wolf, was patrolling the streets of Washington, D.C., when a terrorist from Afghanistan walked up and shot him in the head. Wolf spent weeks in intensive care, but his mother says, thanks to her faith, she was always confident that her son would pull through.
14: I first want to say that we had the nation behind us at a time when Nobody thought our boy would make it. He was 24 years old. He was a young man on the streets of D.C. A shot to the left part of his brain. We have a strong faith in God, and God is what brought our son through this. We are just truly thankful. And we're a little over 5 months. He came home from the hospital April 2nd. And he is now enjoying being home. He's getting back into playing golf. We do have another surgery coming up in September. And just recovery is my understanding that will happen for quite some time. But I have no doubt that he will be 100% back to Andrew within a few years, independent, driving, being a young bachelor again. So thank you so much.
9: Wow. Friends, that is the faith of a mother. God bless all of you God-fearing, faith-believing, powerful women out there. I know I would not be alive today if it wasn't for my mom's faith in Jesus. Her prayers for me pulled me out of some dark, dark places. And I know she's up there right now, very thankful for what's going on in my life. Stick around, friends. The silver lining.
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9: Oh, yeah, friends. You know what that sound means. It means it's time for tonight's Silver Lining. And joining me tonight is actor and evangelist Kirk Cameron. Kirk, always a pleasure having you on the show, my brother. You know, I wanted to highlight something that you are doing. America is coming up on our 250th anniversary as a nation. President Donald Trump is going to be dedicating this country back to God. Some very powerful things happening. But you also, you've teamed up with a friend of the show, Dr. Ben Carson and Riley Gaines, on a special project with Brave Books. I remember I co-authored a Brave book called The America Wins Collection. Tell us more about that.
22: Well, it's a pleasure to be talking with you. And I have loved writing children's books of virtue and character and faith. And now I'm teaming up with Dr. Ben Carson and Riley Gaines for three books in celebration of America's 250th. And my little book is called Built by the Brave. And Dr. Carson's is Built by Faith. And Riley Gaines' is 1, 2, 3, We Are Free, teaching children the real story about America, that we were built not by perfect people, but by brave people, faithful people, people who valued freedom so much that they even laid down their lives for it. And of course, all of this was built on a book that we have grown to know and love in this country, and that's the Bible. So if people want to push back and win the culture war, we've got to start with books that we read to our children. And that is really a war that's won at home when you're reading stories to your kids, to your grandkids. That's why we're leaning into this. We've got to play the long game. And I'm so excited about this trio, America Wins bundle of books.
9: Yeah, well, I'm excited for that as well. It's perfect for my grandkids that are now almost 3 and 4 years old.
22: Come on, you're a grandpa already?
9: It's something that I am, brother, I am, and I love it. I love every minute of it. It is so incredible.
22: Magical.
9: But it is magical. It's so important, though, for individuals like you, like us, people of faith especially, to highlight the important role that faith and specifically the Bible has played in the early creation of this amazing nation, the greatest in the history of the world. So what inspired you to do this for this children's collection?
22: Well, I'm a grandfather too, and my beautiful little granddaughter needs to hear the story. And if we don't tell them what makes America so unique and so valuable and worth fighting for, who's going to tell them? The media's not. We've got an anti-God, anti-American extreme left, and they've captured music, they've captured Hollywood, they've captured the institutions of the school and much of government. And so where are we going to teach them the truth? We can teach them the truth by reading them books and telling them the stories of the brave and faithful freedom fighters who gave us this amazing country. And we've got to remind them that they didn't pull their ideas out of thin air. They didn't make them up. They actually understood that heaven blessed us with a book that gives us the principles that lead to our blessing and protection every time. But they've got to be implemented and they've got to be protected. That's what our books are all about.
9: Yeah, well, I love that so much. What goes through your mind when you see some of the things that our kids have access to in their own public school libraries, books that are basically pornographic? I mean, they're cartoons, but it's still, you know, showcasing, you know, sex scenes, and they want to talk to our kids about sex and whether it's LGBTQ, I don't care what it is. No, I don't think any adult should ever be talking to a child about sex, yet it's rampant in so many schools across the country. What goes through your mind when you see that stuff?
22: Yeah, that's downright evil indoctrination when you have other adults talking to your children about sexual things and about their bodies. That is the sacred responsibility of parents. That's why God, I believe, gives children to moms and dads, not to administrators, not to bureaucrats, not to indoctrinating schools and institutions. You know, early in America, the school and education was led by parents, primarily centered in the home with the support of churches. And then public school or government school came around to change all of that and essentially say, parents, you're not qualified. You don't have the time or the skill to properly educate your children. And then came the indoctrination of Horace Mann and the Humanist Manifesto in the form of public or government schools. Now, some schools are still good out there because they're doing it the old school way. But most schools have become complete indoctrination centers. That's why we as parents have to get on this with both feet and take advantage of this opportunity at the 250th birthday of America to tell our children the true story and fill their mind with what is true and good and beautiful, not pornographic and twisted.
9: Yeah, if we don't do it, they will. They already are. That's exactly what they're doing. So what do you say to parents out there that have their kids in a public school that say, I can't afford a private school, I don't know what to do, they don't know what's going on maybe in the school classroom or in the library, they're not sure what's there, other than obviously getting your brave books and reading that to kids and getting that in them early, what do you say to parents that feel stuck?
22: Well, I get it. I understand that everything's expensive right now. Gas is expensive and food is expensive. Housing is expensive. But you know what's probably the most expensive thing in the world is losing the opportunity to invest in the hearts and minds of your children. Can you ever get that back? Time is going and there's no way to reverse it. I say we can't afford not to give our kids the best education possible. So for you, if that's not public, private school right now, don't just throw up your hands and say, well, I'm just going to abandon them to the Marxists, to the communists and socialists who want to destroy their faith in God and their faith in family. Don't do that. There are so many other things you can do, including homeschooling your children, getting involved in networks and co-ops. This is an explosion around the country. In fact, I made a whole documentary about it called The Homeschool Awakening. There are conferences with literally millions of families and curriculums, and with the internet, education and information has been democratized, and you can get a college degree from kindergarten to college and graduate school online. And so I would say get with like-minded and come up with a solution.
9: It is. We're almost out of time, but I got to ask, where can parents and grandparents find these books and make sure their kids get them?
22: Well, the easy way for these three books we talked about is go to Kirk250.com. 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
9: Absolutely incredible. Kirk Cameron, I appreciate you. You are a patriot. You are a hero in the faith as well. God bless you, man. Always love having you on the show.
22: Oh, it's an honor, David. God bless you, too.
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0: His opposition. 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

what's up, America? It's your favorite paisan, Johnny T. Yeah, yeah, yeah. Another episode of Wise Guys. And you know, on Wise Guys, every single week, we are combing the nation, combing the streets to find out where the cool kids are at because we want to put your views on the news. This week, we're in New York City. And of course, we're in front of one of my favorite spots, the Valbella on the Park, where the crew goes after the show sometimes. But today, we're here a little early talking to some folks about the big news this week. The White House correspondents' dinner was

0: just, you know, 100 yards away from the president. Many people are screaming about the Secret Service not doing their job. Who's doing the planning? And I'm asking the question, how could it be that our president has already had 3 attempts on his life? And it sure seems like the left-wing media continues to foment this type of news. Jimmy Kimmel is making jokes about Melania soon to be a widow. And all of this stuff seems to spark violence on the left.
1: Our First Lady Melania is here. Look at Melania, so beautiful. Mrs. Trump, you have a glow like an expectant widow.
0: All right, so look, as I get up there in age, I get a little lazier, and I've been pawning off a little more of my man on the street work on Nico. And he does an amazing job. He's great on camera, but I gotta, like, beg him to come on camera. Come on, get in here. Okay, there he is. There's your guy. You see, we got him. So, all right, all this craziness, I know, you know, with the president getting shot at for the third time or getting attacked for the third time. What are you going to be harassing people about today?
2: I'm going to ask people on the street how they feel about Donald Trump having the third attempt on his life. Are they angry about it? Are they happy about it? And we've seen a lot of people happy about it on social media, and that infuriates me. So hopefully we have some unique answers today on the street from a very blue city. But let's see if we can get into some debates.
0: I'm hoping that this is like a moment where a little humanity shows through, because, you know, in that moment when terror broke out in the room, people who were on the right-wing media, people on the left-wing media were on the tables together. They were holding each other.
2: Yeah.
0: And it was almost like maybe they can unite for a moment.
2: Right.
0: But I guess you're going to find out today, especially in deep blue New York, if people feel bad for Trump on the third attempt on his life or if people want him dead.
2: Right. I have a feeling that we're going to get some really messed up answers for this.
0: I have a feeling that you don't understand the feeling, because when I start ripping into you for being late or something, which you're not anymore, I feel like sometimes you want me dead.
2: No, I just want you out of there faster than the shooter. It's my time to shine. How do you feel about the third attempt on the President of the United States' life?
3: Well, you know, I think it's a very unfortunate thing. At the end of the day, regardless of your political leaning, this is America, is the greatest country on earth.
2: Yep.
3: And, you know, as a nation, it's just a complete insult to our people that someone could think to do something like that to our leader. Security is of paramount importance.
4: I think it's really funny how much Democrats are against guns, yet they're the ones keep trying to shoot after Trump.
5: I think what really bothers me is the hypocrisy from the liberals in all this. Whenever there's a shooting on their side, you know, it's they're all up in arms about it. But whenever there's, you know, like Charlie Kirk, well, the Republicans were holding vigils, they were upset, and you see the liberals celebrating.
6: There's no point in attempting to murder the best president in the United States. But, you know, these Democrats just won't stop. These liberal lunatics, they just keep going. And it's like, what are you going to do about it? Like, this is the third time, but, like, you keep coming and nothing's going down.
7: I think it's a shame that we're at a state in the country where we can't have political disagreement and where it's turned into such a hatred, whereas it shouldn't be that way just because someone doesn't agree with you or, you know, I don't agree with someone. I don't understand why we have to hate them, why it can't just be a desire to have a discourse and see where we can find common ground, because I think a lot of our intentions are closer than what we think. I feel bad for the president, his family, anyone in a position of political power that has to be exposed to that.
8: I think maybe he should go on diet, because he's growing a big stomach, so he should probably eat at home in the White House, cut on food outside.
0: So you're saying if he didn't go to the ballroom to eat, then we wouldn't have this problem.
8: Right, because it's not healthy to eat outside also.
0: Got it.
2: Do you think the Secret Service did their job? Do you agree with the president, or do you feel like maybe they shouldn't even have gotten that close?
3: Well, absolutely. It's really a shame that he was able to, you know, breach as far as he did. And it's a huge transgression for the administration. And I think the Secret Service is a big opportunity and a learning lesson for them to really tighten things up for the remainder of the administration.
5: I think it's crazy that there's been 3 attempts, and I don't know how this has happened either. There's definitely some issues there, how someone managed to get a gun into that dinner.
0: 2 guns, 3 knives, and a partridge in a pantry, but yeah.
2: Do you think there will be more attempts on his life?
6: 100%, yeah. I don't think they're going to stop.
4: I wouldn't be surprised. And I think we really got to narrow down on that security.
2: Would you say political leaders on the left have promoted hatred?
7: I think they've promoted this idea that, and just with their extreme rhetoric, you know, for example, comparing Trump to Hitler and just these horrible comparisons and the threats of how, you know, he's going to destroy the country and we're never going to see America like it was. I think that that just sticks with people. And so I don't know if I've heard a leader come out and say, like, you should kill the president, but I think they're certainly not saying you shouldn't. It's such a hatred for him. It goes back to the idea of hatred versus disagreement.
2: Right.
7: And I think they exhibit such hatred. So,
2: yeah, good point. Yes.
0: All right. Well, you never know who you're going to run into in the streets of New York City. Some great folks this week, some great perspectives. That's why I love the man on the street stuff. But as you know, my favorite part is when we take it to the table for the sit-down. This week, monster guests. We have Bo Deedle talking about the security. We have former NYPD chief John Schell talking about the security failures as well. Deborah Leah, big influencer. And, of course, your favorite part, the wise gals will be here a little later, and social media men is to wrap it up. Wise guys, sit down next.
9: The 47th President of the United States of America.
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6: All right, welcome back. Yep, a little more wise guys for you. And you know I love hitting the streets, but my favorite part is when we take it to the table for the sit down. Of course, as usual, we're back here at the Black Barn in New York City. If you're in New York, come on down, check it out. Tell them the wise guys sent you. They'll treat you like family. Speaking of family, back with my crew again. And today, all repeat offenders to start the show. The artist formerly known as the New York City Chief of Police, John Schell, joins us now, retired, but he's a great security expert and great guy, and maybe running for mayor. We'll see. We'll see if we can get a little more info out of you later. One of the top influencers, and you may not remember because it was a few years back, but Deborah Leah is a Wise Guys alum also. You were on in the early days of Wise Guys. Thank you for coming back. And, of course, you know him, Bo Deedle. He's top cop, one tough cop, books and movies. And
7: Kish.
6: He's all about cash. He's like a Wu-Tang, you know what I mean? Cash. But, and Bo, you're also on, appointed by President Trump to the Homeland Security Committee. So you got some interesting insights and unique stuff that no one else has that we'll talk about. And, of course, in my entire life, I've spent a grand total of one day in jail. And thanks mainly to the efforts of my consigliere and my lawyer and my friend, Lou Gelomino, America's lawyer, is back with us again. My crew, thank you very much, all of you, joining me again. Everyone's been on before. This is great. But this weekend, I was in D.C., you were in D.C., and there was all this mayhem. Shooter tried to get in. These are my security guys, but you were in the building when the shooter and all the mayhem broke out, and some crap happened later, which we'll talk about later. But just give your to people out there, what was the feeling in there? Was it chaos? Was it mayhem? What did you feel?
8: Yeah, from the moment the whole night event, it was just chaotic and a lack of security as compared to the countless events that I have been to in attendance by President Trump. Thank God the security was much higher at all of those events. At no point was I asked for my identification. It was a bag checked. I went downstairs two levels right next to the ballroom. I was attending some pre-parties, which were fabulous, among some high-ranking cabinet members and high-ranking media officials. And it was just something that we all felt that this is pretty incredible, the lack of security, nobody checking. Identification is very simple. And even in the hotel lobby, there was regular hotel guests walking around. So to be in a room of such high-ranking individuals who have such huge targets on their back, left, right, and center, not just the president's administration, all kinds of left-stream networks were there. So it was a really terrifying thing to witness, especially after having so many assassination attempts on the president's life.
6: So, Bo, I heard you.

0: going crazy about this, but what's your assessment of the security there? Deb gave us her eyewitness view.
1: First of all, thank God that everyone's okay, because this could have been a real disaster. First off, the ballroom. Whoever's doing the setup on that ballroom, I think it had an occupancy of about 1,500. There were 2,400 people. You could see even the video when the Secret Service guys were trying to get in there to take people out. They had to climb on top of tables. There was no access. If there was a fire there, there would have been a lot of people that would have been killed. That's the first part of this whole thing. Second part is I watched to see that when it first started, the affair, they had uniform security guards outside the ballroom. Not Secret Service, not Homeland Security. Now, there are a lot of people don't understand. We have technology. And this is to protect the president. Remember what we did in Iran? We bombed them. We took out the whole president, everybody. This was the biggest group of American leaders, the president, vice president, every cabinet official. This should not have been, because this was the biggest target. This was a jerk from California. Not a jerk. He was pretty smart to do what he did. But imagine if you got real terrorists that watched this go down, you would have had them run through. He would have ran through there with a ham sandwich, and he would have backup guys, because they let down the whole guard there, and they chased him.
0: Everybody went and chased him.
1: Right. Now, what if there was other guys coming in there, and then what you would have had was you would have had a collapse of security. Then, you know, real fast things that pop up on me, the president wanted to come back. Once you break that seal and that breach, you don't know who went in that room, went out. You couldn't have it back there. But the biggest problem I have, you have these mobile detectors, metal detectors that have walls with them, not ropes, walls. You could put two or three. This is the president of the United States, the biggest target in the world. He's been attacked. It's going to happen again. And you know what? This should teach us something.
2: It should have been the safest room in the world, and it wasn't. And then you have the bad guy. People in the venue talking about how bad security was. You have a back door to a staircase to a hotel that should have been closed, not guarded, and he just runs up and does what he does. Now, you have to layer security. It's a term called lay redundancy. You keep layering, layering, and you go outward. This guy made it to the last layer. And so the plan worked in terms of stopping at that layer. Thank God. If he gets past there, if he has explosives, we're having a whole...
3: What do you think about what both
4: John,
3: said,
4: I think like, that was the only layer. I think that was a concern. John
2: you,
4: and
2: you,
4: I...
2: You can't have a person of that...
4: Right.
2: We're going to call him stupid smart. He was not dumb because he got close. You can't have someone infiltrate your perimeter. It's got to happen outside if it's going to happen at all. So
1: you remember the inauguration? They had perimeters. We had to walk a mile, go through one checkpoint, another checkpoint, another checkpoint. My point is, wherever the president is, you have to have these different levels of checkpoints outside before you get in. But now the problem you have was 1,000 rooms. You don't know. You could have ran this guy's name. He was a college graduate. Nothing would have came back.
2: Anyone who's planning now would be the fifth attempt on a president is salivating at what they saw.
1: Yeah.
2: They are poking and prodding.
0: Lou, we were in that hotel.
4: Yeah. We were. John and I were in that hotel when President Trump made his comeback to Washington after he was done with his
0: first policy institute.
4: Exactly. We went to see him, and we were a little shocked ourselves because it was just a metal detector, just like that setup. It was the same setup. There were no layers. And I know you guys are big on the layers. Spread it out.
1: Chief, I think a good idea, and it'll be some suggestions being on the council.
0: Lou is the only other person I know that says idea. Yeah, with but an here, R at the
1: listen
0: end.
1: To this, John. What they should do is bring in independent security people that are not yes people. People that will evaluate the security procedures that are in place. Show them where the defect is. They
0: Beetle
1: call that
0: and
1: red
0: shelf.
1: Teaming.
4: Come on, you're telling me, Bo, you're
0: My
4: telling
0: tweet
4: me
0: has 200,000
4: the Secret
0: views.
4: Service
0: everyone,
4: doesn't know how to protect the president like that. They've been doing it for 60 years.
1: Well, I'm just telling you what I saw the other night
4: years.
1: Wasn't right. very impressive.
2: You gotta find the gaps. No plan is perfect. But you can't have gaps that big. There's always going to be minimal gaps. But I'll take it one deeper. They should have like a technology seminar. What's it? We have a lot of security people out there in the field now that know what they're doing. A little long in the tooth, but there's ways to work smarter, not harder, and achieve
1: you
2: the objective.
1: You have magnetometers that are mobile. You could put two or three of them that has walls set up, and this is there, this technology. Why the hell ain't we use it for our president?
2: I would make two copies of the plan they used the other night. And burn all three. and start over again.
0: All right. Well, Shell comes up with practical ideas. Two copies, burn three. I like that. I never even.
2: And start. We got to start fresh. We can't have this anymore.
0: And we may have to start fresh in New York City with a new mayor. He may be our guy. I don't know. We'll see what we can get out of him a little later on. John Shell's going to be back.
1: You speak? Do you speak Muslim?
0: You're the best. Oh boy, yeah. Deborah Lee's going to be back. There's a whole nother level of the story of what happened at Deb, one of our good friends, and of course. The consigliere, he'll be there the whole time. As will you. Do not move. A little more wise guys coming at you right in.
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12: President Trump is right. 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
0: All right, welcome back. A little more wise guys for you. Still all repeat offenders. Joining us once again, our great friend Rich Valdez with an S. He's one of the greatest radio hosts in the country, and top 100 in American, top everything in Latino and Spanish. But we're back, and we're better than ever. And, you know, collateral to the gross security mismeasures and planning and all that other crap. Afterwards, Deb, who's a Wise Guys alum, and we stick up for our fam over here, she posted a photo, a selfie, from inside the Hilton after the shooting, and it said simply, "Shooter is dead. Thanks, Secret Service."
11: How did somebody get a gun into the White House Correspondents' Dinner? Honestly, as somebody who went, there was no security. You just showed your ticket and you're able to completely get in. There was just no pat-downs, no metal detectors, nothing going on. So really horrible setup, and I just don't even understand how that was a thing when the United States president was going to speak, who has already had assassination attempts on his life. So really crazy.
0: Right? And I saw it, and I thought that was like, the reporting was the shooter's dead. And you said, thanks, Secret Service. Like, they need a pat on the butt every so often. They stink so bad. So you were complimenting them. Mm-hmm. And now Deb has come under massive attack for insensitivity. Give us your side of the story.
13: It's like the majority of people being upset, it wasn't even the insensitivity. They're upset that I reported too quickly, but I was waiting specifically as somebody who was there until Caitlin Collins and CNN confirmed, absolutely, citing the Secret Service confirmed that the shooter was dead. I waited. I was in a group of a lot of people who were stuck being held by Secret Service between the Hilton and the White House at that time. We had asked the Secret Service agent who was right in front of us, and that was the reporting at that time. I went forward and confirmed it. The people that are getting mad about this are only going to be happy if we were all killed at that event. And that's why I'm not, you know, crying my eyes out days later. It was mentioned in a very famous comedy show last night. These people are saying it's staged, and then they're saying they're mad that I wasn't actually killed at the event. And you can't just win in their eyes. So I'm going to do what I believe
0: they're
13: in.
0: They're mad that you weren't killed.
13: They're mad I wasn't killed. And they're also mad I'm not traumatized by terror. This is not my first terrorist attack. Unfortunately, I've survived a few terrorist attacks. I went to college in Israel. This is far from my first run-in with people trying to torment and ruin our lives and trying to destroy the good things
0: like,
13: that
0: all right,
13: we have.
0: Bad guy's dead.
13: Bad guy's dead. The life goes on. Let's party. I celebrated when the Ayatollah was killed, too, because when bad people die, that's a good thing. And they're mad about that.
0: Okay. I want everyone to take a look at this clip, because I've come under attack from Jon Stewart and Jimmy Kimmel, but now they must know you're a wise guy's alum or something. But take a look at this.
14: No fatalities. Nobody was really hurt. But make no mistake, in crisis situations like this, people tend to show you who they really are. And who the elite of Washington, D.C. are is... Like this influencer whose caption says, shooter at the White House correspondent dinner, but whose duck face says, Coachella.
15: All the things you could talk about, right? He wants to talk about a duck face selfie, which we were just talking about this, how she has an appreciation for humor. I would have done something silly too, probably said, shooter's down. How's my hair? Right? You know, this is kind of what you do when you're in this business. So I think it's funny that they're talking about us and we're not necessarily talking about them.
0: No, no doubt. Jackie.
4: I would wear it as a Barrett Jibana. I really would. That he took the time to point you out there. I mean, we all know how silly he's become and how irrelevant he's become. I would take that as a badge of honor that you were there, that you weren't cowering. Good for you.
0: Thank you. Jackie. Yeah. I mean, I like myself a good duck face every so often. I don't
16: Who
0: know
16: doesn't?
0: Why that's a major problem.
16: Who doesn't? I would have done the same thing.
0: My daughter's
16: thing.
0: A cheerleading coach. I mean, I've seen more duck faces
16: yeah,
0: than
16: sure.
0: anyone.
16: But I would have done the same thing. Listen, you're a media personality. You're an influencer. This is the culture. And you didn't do anything wrong. But what I love is they're all trying to cover up for Caitlin Collins actually right. misreporting that it was the shooter was dead. That was her misreporting. She's the actual paid reporter. You're an influencer. You're not a paid news reporter there to report, you know, investigative journalism on if the shooter's yeah. alive or dead. That's
0: right.
16: not your role. But they
0: You're
16: covered,
0: an opinion person.
16: Right, opinion.
0: Really,
16: I mean,
0: right?
16: But they covered up for the actual liberal media mistakes
4: not
16: of what of their
4: Cox,
16: bad reporting.
4: The whole network.
16: Yeah, the whole, right, network.
4: The whole network. They should have never allowed her to go out there and say
16: right.
4: that until that was verified.
16: And they have an entire company right. behind them that was sitting there with, you know, fact checkers and everything else, and you're sitting
17: Lawyers.
16: There with your phone listening
17: yeah.
16: to a report as a I don't know 25 year old influencer.
17: Yeah.
16: You're not Caitlin Collins. So that's all a deflection. And you know what? Take that attention and take the followers that came with it. And
0: yeah, yeah. That's always
17: yeah,
0: listen.
17: That's a great point.
0: When Jimmy
17: it's
0: Kimmel,
17: coverage.
0: Yeah,
17: Thank you.
0: Jimmy Kimmel mocks the wise guys repeatedly, plays clips of wise guys. And we got like 2 million views. You know what I mean? So I'm like, okay, Jimmy, do it again. Yeah, thank you.
13: But it's so interesting that he said, oh, we're all going to die. Mm. because they're telling people like that are saying to kill all of us in the room. They want to act surprised. Yeah. Oh, we're all going to die. Like they have any ounce of sympathy for the shooting when they're directing people to carry out acts like this against all of us in this room on a daily basis. So they can't have their cake and eat it too. They can't say they're against violence or they have sympathy or they want gun control and then go and make a mockery of this exact violence happening.
16: Every single one of them is complicit in what happened.
0: Lou.
13: Absolutely.
0: I know you're going to say no matter what, 48% of Americans are going to vote for the Democrat and everything else. But what I found interesting, Deb tweeted about this too, when there's a shooting, right, the left is all coming out, we need gun control, we need less guns. And when there's a shooter with multiple guns going after Trump, you don't hear a peep out of anybody saying we need gun control.
4: It's amazing, John. You know, I say this, right? For our lifetime in America, it was, well, pretty much the last 100 years, it was Republican versus Democrat, right? Then it became ideology. It became conservative versus liberal. And then the last 6 or 7 years, it became crazy versus normal, right? Now it's good versus evil. These people are evil. They don't want to change policy. They don't want to change the tax structure from 28 to 34%. They don't want to fix immigration reform. They want you to die. They want us to die so they can take power. And that's not an exaggeration or an embellishment. It's the truth.
0: True. Right. So take a look at this. Now, this is getting a lot of play this week. We'll see what happens. But Jimmy Kimmel is, you know, basically kind of jokingly calling it out. Take a look at this.
17: Our First Lady Melania is here. Look at Melania. So beautiful. Mrs. Trump, you have a glow like an expectant widow.
0: It was almost like, you know, they're laughing at him forecasting it. You know what I mean?
15: It's like predictive programming. It's wishful thinking.
13: It's despicable. And for a party that claims to stand for human rights, women's rights, any sort of values whatsoever, that embodies just how it's a complete lie and they don't believe in anything. First of all, women's rights. You're making fun of a woman saying that she's going to be a widow and lose her husband. That on its face, regardless if he was the president, that is disgusting. Wishing a woman to be a single widowed woman of children, have her children alone and lose her husband. That alone is horrific. Take away the fact he's almost been killed already. Jimmy Kimmel should have never gotten back on the air. And now it's going to become an anti-Trump thing that, oh, because Melania was mad, she stripped him of his free speech because we've lost our humanity to realize that people who do this do not deserve a platform, regardless of the FEC violation. If you are using your platform to make fun of death, you do not deserve it, regardless if Trump likes you or not.
4: As distasteful as it is, who's watching him? Why are you watching this idiot? That's the question, right? But you can't, you know, there's the fine line from regulate and distasteful. That's distasteful. Do I think he should be thrown off the television? As no, but nobody should be watching. And none of the people should be sponsoring, right? These commercials shouldn't be sponsoring this idiot. That's where he gets hurt.
0: They should be sponsoring John Tobacco to be on at 11:30 every night and bring some conservative comedy.
16: You took my comment. I was going to say that this should be a call to action for sponsors to give you a late night show in response to this nonsense, because you're funnier.
0: What she said.
16: Yes, you're funnier, and you don't have hateful rhetoric.
0: I'm funnier.
16: This is Jimmy Kimmel doesn't stop, and it has just become accepted that we can just speak like this, and we can make Trump into a mockery, and they don't care. They don't. You're right. They don't talk about policy. They don't even debate on what the issues are between Republican and Democrat. They have done this Trump derangement syndrome to such an extent that this shooter, that manifesto, the kid was completely logical. He wasn't out of his mind. He made logical points. He thought this was his duty and as an American to do this because Trump is all the things
0: by
16: that they
0: Rachel
16: said.
0: Maddow complete, and others.
16: Completely so, accurate. Yeah. Accurate. So there's Rich no more entertainment left.
0: Predictive
16: Kimmel.
0: Programming.
16: Yeah. We need John Tobacco.
0: It's actually a thing. And, you know, I don't want to go, I like sniff around the edges of the rabbit hole sometimes.
15: Jump in.
0: But there's a reason television shows are called programs.
16: Yeah.
0: Okay? Because the government was using it as a program to program us. You guys, sit right there. Mix yourself up a cold one. We're going to come back after this. I'm going to kick it even harder right after this. Do not move.
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0: All right, welcome back, a little more wise guys. Just for you, still at the Black Barn and still with my crew, everyone's here. Naj Izzeldin joins us again. Naga, she's an entrepreneur, member of the New York Young Republicans. The rest of them have been here before, but welcome back, everyone. This is Hot Takes. Cue the flames. Take a look at this video of Hakeem Jeffries after a young child asked him why voters view Democrats so poorly.
28: Why do voters view Democrats so poorly?
29: Did your dad give you that question? Is a frustration with Congress? Is a frustration with institutional political parties, whether that's Democrats or Republicans? Certainly a frustration with the courts, with organized religion, with the media. Frustration with institutions of higher education. And, of course, frustration with the current president of the United States of America. There's a great frustration.
30: Well, I think it's a great question, because when your approval rating hovers around 20%, it begs a question. And when you have the majority of the Democrat Party who wants you to fail in Iran, thus the country fails, it kind of begs those kind of questions.
31: The kid is probably the smartest one in the room, and that's a valid question for Hakeem. And I do think that they are portraying themselves in that picture as the dumb Democrats, yeah.
0: No, I don't disagree. there's this old saying from the mouths of babes that the truth usually comes out. The kid hit him hard.
16: Kid hit him hard, but, I mean, the Dems have a problem when even the children know that you suck.
0: I'll drink to that. Yeah, kid does. Lou, what's your hot take?
4: Listen, the kid is the smartest kid in the room. Dems do have a problem. Even the kids know they suck. But why do they keep winning elections throughout the country? We, the Republicans, the conservatives, the independents, whatever you want, the moderates, have not won a big election in the last 2 years. It's scary. Why do you keep voting for these
30: Lou,
4: people?
30: I got to let 10-year-olds vote. We'll be in a bad position.
0: They probably vote smarter. But all right, next hot take. Ilhan Omar, reading a speech clearly from a teleprompter, refers to World War II somehow as World War XI. Take a look.
1: The last time the Alien Enemies Act was invoked, it was used to detain and deport German, Japanese, Italian immigrants during World War XI.
0: World War XI.
30: Well, it was like when the Germans bombed Pearl Harbor, right? similar to that, but...
0: Yeah.
16: Right,
30: But I can see where she's confused, because when I did my taxes last year, I didn't confuse 30 million for 300,000.
0: Just saying. She makes a lot of
30: mistakes. She's got a numbers problem. I'll leave it right there.
0: 2 times 11. Yeah.
31: I think she got her education at the Learing Center. And now I saw this photo that people are calling her 11 Han Omar, because that's how you spell it.
0: 11 Han.
31: Yeah.
0: Ooh, 11 Han Omar. Jackie, what's your take on this genius?
16: I mean, the fact that this is a congresswoman, an American congresswoman, and she didn't, I watched the whole thing, she didn't correct herself. She didn't catch it. She had no clue. So she doesn't understand Roman numerals. She doesn't understand United States history. It's embarrassing. And this is, again, like she, I mean, she's just been, she should have been never there to begin with, but another reason somebody's got to get her out of office.
4: Perfect example of why elected officials in this country should be born in this country. So they understand the history, they understand the culture, and they understand the mores, and they understand the American people, more importantly.
0: All right. Last one. I want to get everybody's hot take on this. But in the midst of all the chaos, okay, shootings in the... The guns are going off and everything else. And some people were just unfazed by this. Take a look.
2: USA! USA! USA!
4: I don't know what he was thinking, because I've never eaten a salad. All right? So I'll give you that one right off the bat. All right. I could tell you if it was a cheeseburger, I wouldn't have got up. I'll let you know.
0: The woman with the champagne and the wine at the end, that's a woman after my heart. I'm not letting this liquor go to waste under any circumstance.
30: There's always one in the crowd. It happens to every... You don't know if when you have like a little luncheon and someone comes down and takes... Yeah. You have a little breakfast in, someone takes 3 bagels and puts a napkin over it.
0: I bought them.
30: There's always
0: my mother used to call those... Falada Danishes. And me and my brother used to think a Falada Danish was an actual type of Danish, but we didn't realize it was four later.
4: Like they say in The Godfather, leave the gun, take the champagne.
0: Mix yourself up a cold one. We're going to come back. We'll have some fun. Everybody's favorite part, the wise gals. So we get the woman's perspective, which is the best. And then we'll do some social media madness, which everyone loves. And we have... probably the one person who broke the internet this week for social media madness. Deborah Lay is going to be back with us a little after this. So you, don't move. Wise Gals, next.
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0: All right, welcome back. A little more wise guys for you, and mostly repeat offenders, including Stephanie Belanger, who joins us for the first time today. Thank you. And my mom has convinced me that every single week I have to remind everyone there's more women on earth than men. They're healthier than us. They're stronger than us. They're smarter than us. They're better with money than us. Julia Vavar, she's been on. She's a Homeland Security expert, works for Homeland Security. And she's been outed in this crazy story, which I wanted to get the girl's perspective. She was on a website, Seeking, where I guess younger females can seek older females who may be financially supportive of them or something.
13: Older men. JT.
0: Older men.
13: Females. Maybe. If that's where they swing that way.
0: Well, I heard there's both, but whatever. Sugar daddies look for sugar babies on these type sites. And I guess she was playing the game with the guy, and now the guy got jilted at the end, and now he's threatening her job. She's been put on administrative leave. And we did the age gap last week, like older guys, younger girls. And then I saw this and I was like, you know, we got to stick up for Julia a little bit, because just because you chuck an old fat guy doesn't mean that you should lose your job. So I don't know, girls, you weigh in. I'm this is out of my league. I don't do this stuff.
10: Well, I think everyone kind of came at me last week because I said that in this age gap relationship, it's always problematic because it gives the man control over the woman, because he's like, when she's that young, he has control over her monetarily. And I said this because even when it's a boss who's dating his subordinate, there's always that power dynamic, and that's where there's a problem. And I think in this case, it's clearly showing, you know, he's threatening her job because he was providing her with money, and now she's in this position where she could lose her job, where she's under all this public scrutiny, and it goes to kind of the point I was making last week.
0: Naj, you have a different outlook on this. You feel like if old, bald, fat, rich guys want to buy you stuff, you think that's good.
31: But so she was on a website that literally is called Seeking Arrangement, meaning there was supposed to be an arrangement with this older gentleman. So I don't understand what in his mind he thought that this was going to be his girlfriend. She's obviously there just for money, gifts, things. Like, he must have caught feelings and forgot it was an arrangement.
0: How many men have tried to do this to you?
31: A lot. But a lot. Yeah. And but it's not like, you know, you don't always have to exchange anything in return. You can just be like, oh, whatever, it's a gift. That's it.
0: So when we go to Bulgari together and I buy my daughter a bag, yes, and then you call some random doctor and
31: that's
0: say, I really want this
31: he's
0: bag,
31: my friend,
0: and then
31: he's
0: he
31: my
0: sends
31: friend
0: you his Black Amex card to buy the bag, you
31: we're
0: don't
31: friends
0: have to do anything for
31: no
0: him for that.
31: He to just be fair, I did set him up with a girlfriend. So.
0: Hey, oh, this is amazing.
31: That was my payment. Yeah. Payment plan.
0: Bags
10: I think they're always holding on to the hope that something will be given in return.
0: I have ex-girlfriends, you know what I mean? I've dated younger females who I've been generous to. But I wouldn't try to ruin a kid's career and
31: he caught
0: take
31: feelings
0: a job away.
31: He caught feelings. That's
16: no,
31: his
16: but
31: loss.
16: He, but listen, how you don't go on websites and try to buy people. Like,
0: no,
16: this guy, right.
0: Not that I'm aware of, but
16: this,
0: you know,
16: guy is on websites looking at pictures of girls and seeing what can he buy. Like, there's just an unnatural, it's an unnatural relationship to begin with that he didn't keep the boundaries of.
14: Playing kind of off of what everybody said, I think the responsibility goes both ways. Both individuals knew what they were seeking. It's not just the man. She knew what she was seeking, how the dangers that can come from a relationship like this, especially being in Homeland Security and having somebody have the ability to blackmail you. There are crazy relationships, there are crazy exes, no matter what. Whether he was her same exact age, he could have come forward and tried to ruin her career and try and cause her harm. But the only reason he actually had any ability to do anything about that and not just be a crazy ex is because of this kind of relationship. And so I think both of them had a responsibility here. I don't think any crazy ex should be able to ruin your life. But at the same time, this isn't just a regular relationship like your ex-boyfriend that you dated for 5 years who broke up with you. Both went in understanding the nature of this relationship and that there's never really a good outcome. And exactly what you said, when it comes to national security and overall with this administration, my take is no one's life should be ruined for exes trying to ruin their life. But at the same time, if this administration is trying to play this image of being morally superior and holding some sort of moral standards, it would be nice if we had a couple weeks where we didn't hear of some crazy private life story from somebody in the administration.
0: When we come back and do your favorite segment, which is every week, Social Media Madness, where you got the queen of memes. She's back with us. We have the woman who broke the internet this week. And all that and more right after this. You do not move.
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4: Haunted. Latched doors mysteriously open. Tour groups claim to have seen soldiers from the Revolutionary era walking the grounds. Perhaps an indication that the restless revolutionary spirit of Patrick Henry may live on. 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
24: He was a graduate of West Point, accepted an Air Force commission, was a seasoned fighter pilot, graduated from MIT with a degree in aeronautics and astronautics, and winner of the Presidential Medal of Freedom. But the world will always know him as the second man to walk on the moon. 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Coincidentally, her maiden name was Marion Moon. Because his younger sister couldn't pronounce the word brother,
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0: All right, welcome back. Yep, a little more wise guys for you. You know, in the Italian culture, we put the pinky out, we have a little espresso, maybe a little cannoli, dessert at the end. This is your sweet treat to send you on your way smiling. And back with everyone, the whole crew. Even so nice, we do it twice. We bring back Valdez for the finale. It's usually ladies first, but we're outnumbered, so I'm going to give you the leg up. What's your meme of the week?
26: Thank you, John. I was checking out the Babylon Bee, and listen to this headline. Check this out. Liberals applaud the improvement of diversity of would-be Trump assassins.
0: Oh, wow.
28: Of course, of course.
0: Wow. That's hard.
10: Okay. This is at the White House Correspondents' Dinner. It's Trump looking over at terrified Melania as shots break out, and Trump looks over at her and goes, first time?
0: What's a nice girl like you doing in a place like this? Nah, you're the queen of meme.
28: Mine is a photo of Kash Patel holding two handles of, I believe, liquor, and it says, I heard shots at the White House Correspondents' Dinner.
10: Why does Naj always go with the liquor memes? Always.
0: We could break a record this week. Jackie could come in with another Marco Rubio meme, or she could change course. Jackie.
16: I'm actually changing course. My other favorite, Kennedy, and we all have to make, you know, fun of something about the tragedy that was almost happened this weekend. But here's Kennedy. He was seen evacuating his security detail from the White House cars behind his stairs. He's got one in each arm.
0: Deb, I'm not going to do a social media meme this week because I feel like I brought you. And
14: I
0: you are the social media man of the week.
14: You guys recognize me?
0: aside from your selfie breaking the internet and Jon Stewart mocking you for your duck face, which I thought you looked nice personally, what do you have for us?
14: So since the entire internet is making memes of me with that selfie in front of the worst places in the history, Hiroshima, 9/11, everything, my meme is me rescuing, with the selfie, a cat from a burning tree. Because
0: aww,
14: I am a good person,
0: yay.
14: I swear.
0: So good.
14: Oh, thank you, guys. I'll pay you guys after the second.
0: Yeah.
14: Your money's under the espresso after.
0: This is a public service announcement.
14: It is. Let it be known.
0: You deserve that. You know, the internet was a little hard on you, but you're a tough chick.
14: All good fun.
0: No matter what craziness goes on the show, you tune into Wise Guys every single week, and you will be guaranteed three things. Truth.
2: Justice.
14: And the American way.
0: We'll see you again next week right here on Wise Guys, and a lot goes on behind the scenes making the show. I sometimes think that's funnier than the show. Here's a little bit of that, and we'll see you again next week right here on Wise Guys.
3: Exactly.
0: Whether you're on the left or the right.
3: Do it again.
0: Oh, I think probably both my ex-wives wished I was dead.
5: At times.
0: Yeah. At most
5: not
0: times.
5: All the time.
0: Not all the time, but most times.
3: Another Uncle Johnny, but I'm your favorite uncle.
5: Do one more take.
3: Oh, what?
5: There are a lot of people out there in the world that say, I don't give a crap. But there's only one guy in my life, or one of few people in my life, that really, really don't give a shit. He really doesn't give a crap.
6: People come up to me in the street and say, you look better in person. Steph, you were there. 265. Were you there? Weren't you there when the lady said, I look better in person?
7: Yes, I was.
6: Yeah.
7: So exactly. I guess I'm not doing a good job.
8: Can you repeat that for my baby girl, Lisa?
6: He looks much better in person.
7: Does that mean I'm fired?
14: And American values.
7: No, wrong.
0: Take two, and the American way.
9: 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You can come see us every weekday now, 5 p.m. Eastern, here on Newsmax Cable with Ed Henry, The Big Take. But for now, let's get to that big take. President Trump has been warning now for the better part of a decade that the radical left is pulling the Democrat Party towards socialism. At one point, I was at a speech where the president was out of office and he ad-libbed a line. Look, the train, he said, ended up going past the stop for socialism and is going straight now to the communist station instead. The audience of conservatives laughed knowingly, while the liberal media reacted with typical consternation. The president's always exaggerating and lying. This can't possibly be true, since communism is not that crazy to most of the folks in the press. And now comes yet another example that, yes, Trump was right, as they say. Senator John Fetterman, the Democrat from Pennsylvania, now warning of a communist takeover in his party. He is saying the same thing in an even more forceful voice than the president. He just declared his party is in the grip of that communist takeover. His words, not Trump's, not Tucker's. The Democrat senator says the Maine Senate race is not an outlier, a reference to the far-left freak named Graham Plattner, the guy with a Nazi tattoo, who chased a more establishment Democrat out of the primary there for the U.S. Senate. Because all the money, all the energy is going to this guy. He's got a radical left agenda, vowing to grind the Trump agenda to a halt. Fetterman added in a TV interview that anti-ICE attacks on law enforcement and pro-Palestinian anti-Semitic protests by leftists on campuses and other places have overshadowed what should be his party's actual core priorities, like standing up for working class voters, which was obviously a lane that this president took over, going for those working class voters, big part of the Trump comeback in 2024. So are the Democrats doing some soul searching now about Fetterman flaying them, figuring out how to stop this communist takeover? No, of course not. Instead, they've been lashing out at Fetterman. This clown, Raymond Chandler, a Democrat Senate candidate in Pennsylvania, was arrested earlier this month for leaving several voicemails threatened to kill not just the president, but Fetterman's 13-year-old daughter. How sick can you be going after the senator's young daughter? Is it any surprise that we're now learning the arsonist behind the devastating Pacific Palisades fire in Los Angeles was a far leftist, yes, obsessed with Luigi Mangione, the guy who allegedly murdered the United Health CEO on the streets of Manhattan? Basically, a brand new manifesto, except this one was written in flames out in L.A., an obsession with Mangione, the liberal assassin. And you set a fire that caused over $50 billion in damage, destroying people's homes, businesses, in some cases, their lives. The arsonist, Jonathan Rinderknecht, suggested the devastating fire was set out of resentment of the rich, resentment that the rich are enjoying their money while we are being enslaved by them, he said. Wonder who may have put that crazy idea in these leftist heads, that billionaires are to blame. Could it be Socialist Senator Bernie Sanders, Congresswoman Alexandria Ocasio-Cortez, racing around America in first-class seats and private jets to make their Fight the Oligarchy campaign events? Then there's the trans ideology the left has been pushing, with liberal comic Bill Maher now saying common-sense Democrats are following high-profile figures out the door and into the arms of President Trump and his party.
2: And I've said this before, like, they've driven a lot of people, like Joe Rogan and Elon Musk, people who are not conservative people, who are actually liberal heroes for a long time. They've driven them into the conservative side because they were so, like, unacceptably not super woke just because they wouldn't go along with the bullshit.
11: Yeah.
9: The other key piece of Fetterman's diagnosis about Democrats descending into communism is that he declared correctly socialist and far-left mayors, they're already running some of America's biggest blue cities, whether it's New York Mayor Zohran Mamdani, who's now backpedaling from his recent video filmed outside the personal home of hedge fund billionaire Ken Griffin, the socialist demanding that the rich pay ever more money in taxes. The mayor went from making that goofy video in front of Griffin's home to thanking Ken Griffin in public at an NYPD event. Now Mamdani is basically acting like a puppy dog around Griffin. But it's probably too late. The billionaire this week attended the Milken conference and lashed out at the mayor, saying the video outside his private home was creepy. And he's right. The socialists could get someone harmed with this dangerous rhetoric. Think about all the assassination attempts on the president. Then Griffin said he and his New York partners have decided to, quote, double down on our bet in Miami, meaning they're pulling now out of a multi-billion dollar planned new headquarters in Manhattan for Griffin's hedge fund. And so ever more jobs are going to flee from New York to Florida. And look at this. New Yorkers are already drowning in high costs. They're only going to get worse when billionaires take their business elsewhere. Two-thirds of New Yorkers say cost of living out of control. Didn't Mamdani promise affordability, free buses, frozen rent? They're all suckers, the people who bought this. Just like the liberal fools in Seattle, who elected a socialist who has been living off of her parents, and now even the liberal Washington Post is calling it out, noting that Seattle's mayor waves goodbye to prosperity. Coffee jobs, you see, are heading from Washington State to Tennessee. Starbucks pulling out. And guess what? Virginia is next up. The governor, Abigail Spanberger, was already raising taxes on gas-powered mowers and dry cleaning, anything else that's not nailed down. Now the far-left governor wants to tax gym memberships and streaming services, both of which are used by a lot of young people, the very type of new voters who got smooth-talked into backing these socialists. So the left keeps raising taxes. And what do these liberals do with your extra tax money? Well, they spend it, they waste it, and sometimes they just plain steal it. Look at Washington State. They reported almost 84,000 non-citizens receiving welfare benefits. Weren't we told over and over by Chuck Schumer or Hakeem Jeffries, no illegal immigrants get welfare? Schumer and Jeffries lied. And now the Leering Center from Minnesota may be hitting the road, Somali fraud spreading to other states like Ohio. Dozens of daycare centers in Columbus were supposed to be feeding hungry kids. Where have we heard that one before?
12: I'm trying to get daycare for my kid. I don't know what you're talking about.
13: Get the my private property.
11: Yeah, but isn't this a daycare?
12: That's me trying to enroll my baby into 40 daycares across Columbus, Ohio that received over $42 million from government programs designed to feed kids from 2017 to 2025. It turned out they were claiming to feed far more meals than they actually provided. And this little office is the only address that could ever be found. Were these 40 daycares that received money from this nonprofit legit, or are they shell businesses operating as a front?
9: Where does it end? We've seen it in California, other places as well. And it comes as we're getting dirty new details about what went down in Minnesota.
13: From an owner's cell phone, I was shown a text conversation between the owner of the center and a friend. The friend had asked the owner, "How much longer are you going to do the daycare scam?" The owner replied,

0: But his big oil donors will profit from his attempt to illegally restart the Sable pipeline. California is demanding the court block this abuse of power. Well, good thing the oil and gas industry called out Gavin's hypocrisy, noting he's the same guy who thinks it's fine to import a 250,000 barrels of Iraqi oil into California every darn day. That's the modern Democrat Party, see? Iraqi first, Somali first, instead of America first. When one of their own Democrat senators warns of a communist takeover, that's not politics. It's a confession, and that's the big take. I discuss this and a whole lot more with the former Energy Secretary Rick Perry. Here's our conversation. You know, John Fetterman says the far left is leading a communist takeover of his own Democrat Party. And here you go, Gavin Newsom trying to block the Trump administration from restarting these two California onshore oil pipelines at a time when gas prices have been so high. The Oil and Gas Association clapping back and says, Gavin's the guy who thinks it's perfectly fine to import a 250,000 barrels of Iraqi oil into California every damn day, in their words. I guess we should not be surprised that Newsom is not America first when even Fetterman says there's a communist takeover right now.
1: Yeah, it's a really fascinating thing to watch what Gavin Newsom is doing to his people. I mean, this, you know, if you're sending a message across the country that, we're green and we're going to stick with it, you're doing it at the expense of the citizens of California. So I've got to think, you know, look, he can't run for re-election. We get that. But he's thinking about something else. And what he is doing is driving a dagger through his own heart. And it's going through him and hitting the people of California, unfortunately.
0: Yeah, we've seen it in a lot of blue states, blue cities on the communist takeover part. I mean, you've got Mamdani, who becomes the mayor in New York City on a platform free buses and frozen rent and all the rest. He hasn't delivered on it, just wants to raise taxes. Now you got this governor in Virginia, Spanberger, who's talking about raising taxes not just on gas-powered lawnmowers and dry cleaning, but now she wants to go after gym club memberships and streaming services. I mean, they just want to tax everything.
1: Yeah. Well, that's socialism. That's communism. That's what they do. Take the money away from the citizens and then go fritter it away and spend it on their favorite programs and government. So people will catch on to that pretty quick. I mean, you know, there may be 25% of the people in the country that think that will work, but the classic old statement of socialism, communism, all of that works really well until you run out of spending other people's money. Yeah. At that particular point in time, it fails, and it fails miserably.
0: No doubt about it. Now, the president is trying, as we turn the lens to the international situation with oil and gas and everything else, the Strait of Hormuz, the battle's been intensifying. Both the U.S. and Iran today claiming control of the waterway. The president insisted it's all going to work out in our favor. Watch.
2: Well, it will, because so people don't realize some of these tankers hold 2 million barrels. One of them holds four. I think it's the largest one in the world. That sucker is big. I've never seen anything like it. A ship is bigger than aircraft carriers. But what's happening is people are learning to buy oil from the United States. I mean, they're making the trip, and they have safer. Probably it's a better product, too, by the way. But they're learning to buy. They're changing their habits.
0: So last time you were here, you believed we were getting closer to control of the strait, maybe ending this war. But here we are. It's still been dragging on. Do you believe what the president's saying about that? You know, we know that he's right, that U.S. oil production has sharply increased. We've talked about that since the start of this war. But are those once those tankers are freed in the strait, are we going to see these prices come down this summer as promised?
1: Yeah, I think you will at some point in time. But I think here's what's more important. It's really frustrating for me to see these people who criticize American policies when we're really doing what I call the Lord's work, getting rid of these terrorist regime in Iran. We knew this was going to be a difficult task. We also knew that there would be people like the New York Times and those on the left, just like that reporter. I would hate to have seen those individuals around on the 6th or 7th of June in 1944 when American troops were invading to stop the Nazi term on the continent at that particular point in time. And they would have been standing there, you know, criticizing Americans.

0: soldiers. Mm-hmm. That, and you know, I think the term treason, as the president has said, is a maybe an appropriate term at that particular point in time.
1: Yeah, absolutely. So last thing, president has a big meeting at the end of next week in China with President Xi. A lot on the agenda, but also now involves oil as well. They obviously want oil from Iran. They haven't been getting it. The president's been squeezing China. But China's now saying they'll invoke an anti-sanction law over the U.S. blacklisting some oil firms. The Ministry of Commerce there ordering companies not to comply with U.S. sanctions against five refiners, citing a law that allows Beijing to retaliate in this situation. How do you think this plays out? How big of a role might this be in this face-to-face the two leaders will have?
0: Well, this is classic diplomacy. I mean, we're using our laws. They're using what they see as their right to go do these things. And you know, this will all work out. I'm quite confident of it. And you know what? I'd bet on Donald Trump.
1: Coming up, President Trump went all in on the redistricting fight. Everyone laughed, and he just won big in Indiana. I want to ask the question, why is Senator John Thune sitting out all these big battles, like over the Save America Act and other big America First priorities? Dave Rubin, host of the Rubin Report, has a tough message for the Senate Majority Leader. He wants to know why Republicans on the Hill aren't doing more to pass that common sense agenda you voted for. We'll talk about it right after this.
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1: All right, here's my take on Senate Majority Leader John Thune. I think it's long past time for Republicans in Congress to fight like Trump, not Thune. Less than 6 months ago, the president declared political war on moderate Rhino Republicans in Indiana who refused to get tough on redistricting. The media laughed. The pundits sneered. They also said it's going to backfire because they claimed MAGA was dying. But the man with the best political instincts I've ever seen put his chips all in on MAGA, and the results came in this week. Trump was right again. MAGA, very much alive. So much so that at least five of the seven Trump-backed Republican primary candidates in Indiana won, which leads me to ask, when exactly is the Senate Majority Leader John Thune going to learn? He keeps finding reasons not to end the filibuster and push forward and pass major MAGA priorities like the Save America Act. He could do that with 51 votes instead of 60. I spoke about this with the host of the Rubin Report, Dave Rubin, to push to Senator Thune and say, what's going on here? There's a lot more that can get done, and a lot of people want to see that before the midterms. Here's our conversation. So let's bring in the host of the Rubin Report, the great Dave Rubin. Dave, always good to have you. Welcome back.
16: Ed, good to be with you. You know, you were on my show on Friday, and I was looking at the comments. People like Ed Henry.
1: Well, that's
16: good.
1: They
16: like Ed Henry. The internet likes Ed Henry.
1: Dave, you sound surprised.
16: You should tell that to your bosses.
1: You sound surprised.
16: I was shocked. We didn't know what was going to happen.
1: All right, let's get to business. Fascinating to watch President Trump's candidates dominate the Indiana primaries last night. At least five Republicans backed by the president knocking out Rhino critics. They were battling about redistricting. A lot of Republicans had been attacking the president, doubting that he could win, claiming MAGA's influence is way down. When will lawmakers, especially the Senate Majority Leader John Thune, learn they got to go all in on MAGA, that the president is still the dominant figure, not just in the Republican Party, but American politics?
16: Thune, if you're watching Newsmax today, get on board and get on board now. Whatever your hesitations around Trump are, or why you're kind of hanging the SAVE Act around and not moving forward and stuff like that, it is obvious that the base is still with Trump, and it's not just the base. The disaffected liberals who came in late, you know, the kind of MAHA types, they're still with Trump. As we've seen the Iran war and the sort of major military portion, and we've shifted into this economic portion. The people that were frustrated with that, I think, who maybe were a little, you know, particularly on X, a little, let's say, nasty to Trump, I think they'll start coming back around too. And Ed, more than anything else, what people have to remember is if the Republican Party breaks, you may have whatever your frustrations are with Trump. I don't particularly have any, I think, at this moment. But if you have those frustrations and the Republican Party breaks, we get not only 2 years of impeachment because the Democrats will have taken over and they'll go after him for 2 years, but then the rest of the Republicans will leave because he'll be a lame duck. And we end up with likely a socialist president in 2028. Mm-hmm. So we have a narrow window right now to get everybody on board. I think Trump's aware of that, and I think we're going to see some wins.
1: All right. Very last thing. The View, Sonny Hostin, fear-mongering all the time about civil rights, but just admitted she's a descendant of enslavers. Watch.
19: I can tell you, as a black woman, that my father was born in 1949. He remembers segregated schools. He remembers segregated water fountains. He remembers that he did not have full civil rights. And I am devastated.
20: What I found out was that my mother's family, while they are Puerto Rican, they actually originate from Spain. And the reason that they moved to Puerto Rico is because the slave trade had been sort of canceled in Spain and then Curacao, and then they moved all of their slaves to Puerto Rico. Mm-hmm. And so the family business, I had been told that they were printers and journalists, but they were in fact enslavers.
1: The family business for Sonny was enslavers?
16: Womp womp. What are you going to do? I mean, look, Sonny, the thing is, Sonny, unlike you guys, I don't hold your ancestors. I don't think you're guilty for anything your ancestors did, but you want to run around as a multimillionaire on network television claiming you're oppressed because of your skin color, or that your son is now afraid to go outside, or whatever the litany of crazy things she said is. So I don't give that much credit. And by the way, Sonny, I don't give it much credit. Okay, you had family that were slave owners. Now, Ed Henry and I, our ancestors are from Long Island. Nobody owns slaves over there.
1: That's right. Look, I just want credit. I don't know if she's going to get it, but I want credit for being the most popular guest on the Dave Rubin Show. We'll try to get there.
16: Well, I don't know that I said most popular. I thought there were several people.
1: You're always edging. I don't know what it is. We love you. We'll have you back soon. Thank
16: Good
1: you.
16: Good to see
1: friend.
16: You, Ed.
1: Coming up, the Democrat Party seems to be in disarray. One of their candidates for Senate, this one in Michigan, actually defended the idea that America had 9/11 coming. Now, another candidate in the same Michigan Senate race says rural voters have something to learn from coastal elites in California. Oh, really? Congresswoman Beth Van Dyne on the radical left, right after this.
0: The biggest classic rock hits do just that. 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
1: Welcome back to the Big Take Weekly. It was the poet Maya Angelou who famously said, when people show you who they are, believe them the first time. Isn't it time we finally apply this perfect pearl of wisdom to the Democrats? Their party's being unmasked one dismissive Democrat candidate at a time, like Mallory McMorrow, running for the U.S. Senate in Michigan, deleted about 6,000 offensive tweets, 6,000, including one that said middle America is backwards. Really? A Democrat disaster in the making. I talked about the Democratic Party woes ahead of the midterms with Texas Congresswoman Beth Van Dyne. Here's our conversation. Democrats seem to be in disarray. You go through one thing after another. Candidates for Senate in Michigan. One guy defended the idea that America had 9/11 coming. The other candidate says rural voters have something to learn from coastal elites. Even Bill Maher's not buying this.
2: No, I cannot understand how New York and California voters could be buying this. When government gets involved, it typically has disastrous results, whether or not it's Spirit Airlines or these massive government programs that we're seeing. All this, it opens it up for fraud, waste, abuse. You're seeing it over and over again, but Democrats could care less. They don't care that these massive scams are leading to almost $500 billion of fraud, because you're seeing what? In California, hospice fraud. And you're seeing in Minnesota between their child care and their food service scams.
1: Yeah.
2: You're seeing in Ohio, their home health care scams. This is what they do, is they pump billions and billions of dollars into massive government programs, tell everybody that they need them, and then they basically use them for illegals and for their own slush funds. This is what Democrats are caring about. They don't care about the hardworking dollars of taxpayers who are having to put money into it. They don't care about the Americans. What they do care about is power. And they were going to lie, steal, and cheat to keep it.
1: But didn't Elizabeth Warren and Mayor Pete tell us they were standing up for hard workers? They were standing up for consumers, and now they're getting screwed.
2: Well, it just shows you that they don't know what they're talking about. They can say these things, but then you're going to see the opposite results. This continues to happen, whether or not it's throwing money into these programs, throwing more money into healthcare, and people getting sicker because they're having less access, higher costs, and less choices. This is what happens when you have a one government system for everything. It fails. People pay, and then they dependent on these government officials who don't know what they're doing to run their lives.
1: Absolutely.
2: And then you get Republicans, on the other hand, who are trying to say, look, we're trying to take the power out of D.C. We're trying to keep more money in your pockets. Help us. And I think that's what it's going to turn into in the midterms.
1: Well, the Democrats lectured us for a year or so about affordability. Now these ticket prices going through the roof on airlines alone. But we have to admit that another reason ticket prices are going up is because of the cost of fuel. Barrel of oil now going back up, more tension in the Strait of Hormuz. Does your party have a problem with these gas prices?
2: Oh, I think everybody has a problem with these gas prices. To say we didn't would be disingenuous. But I think what we're also understanding is, unlike during the Biden administration, when you weren't getting anything for it, at least right now, there's a purpose for the higher gas prices. And that purpose is to end the 50-year regime of a terrorist state that has done nothing more than declare the U.S. its enemy, Satan, and want to wipe us off the planet, as well as Israel. So I think we are getting something out of it. If you look at the decimation of the nuclear program in Iran, if you look at the decimation of the dollars that were going to fund terrorist activities that were being pointed against us, and you look at how Iran, whether or not it's attacking its neighbors, UAE, now South Korea, they are actually getting a lot of what could have been people hanging out on the sidelines, now organized and working with the U.S. to stop Iran. So there is a short-term pain right now. Everybody admits that.
1: Absolutely.
2: But at least it is for a purpose. And by the way, if it was not for the policies that were put into effect by the Republican-led Congress with a Republican in the White House, you would have seen these prices absolutely skyrocket, as you did during the Biden.
1: Drill, baby, drill, and American energy production very much up there. We got Rick Perry on the show tomorrow talking about that. Real quick, your message, I wonder, to Mayor Mamdani, who's not gracious enough to wish Rudy Giuliani well, thank him for everything after 9/11. But most importantly, your message tonight to Rudy Giuliani as he recovers in a Florida hospital. Everyone was worried about him last night. I'm hearing now he's doing a lot better, but obviously he's not out of the woods yet at 81, battling pneumonia. He was in critical condition. He's off the ventilator. Your message tonight.
2: Look, my prayers are to him. I remember New York before Giuliani. I remember New York after Giuliani. It was a much better place. This is a man who has dedicated decades and decades of his life to public service. You don't always have to like his policies, but you have to respect the life that he has led and what he has done for New York. So for me personally, I wish him the best. I really hope his family is there with him and showing support, and that it gets better soon.
1: Yep. And Mayor Mamdani can't even be gracious at this hour, but you certainly are. Congresswoman Beth Van Dyne, thanks for your time.
2: Thank you very much. Have a great day.
1: You too. Still ahead, a bombshell report revealing the Biden administration purposely ignored side effects related to the COVID vaccines. Senator Ron Johnson has been digging for answers. He reveals what he's found right after this.
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12: For a strong America.
1: All right, we talked about it earlier. Growing debate right now, exploding on Capitol Hill over whether it's time for Republicans to finally pull the trigger on the so-called nuclear option. Get tough with Democrats. The renewed push comes after the third attempt on the president's life. One of the Republicans leading the charge is my next guest, Senator Ron Johnson. He thinks it's time for John Thune to get rid of the filibuster and start passing the America First agenda with just 51 votes and bring some urgency ahead of the midterms. Here's our conversation. Senator, welcome back. Always good to see you.
27: Well, Ed, thanks for having me on.
1: You know, after that third assassination attempt at the correspondence dinner, you said Republicans should consider nuking the filibuster. You say it was a moment of national danger. Aren't the Democrats going to get rid of the filibuster the next time they get the Senate majority anyway? Isn't it time to get tough?
27: Well, I think that's one of the realities that a number of my colleagues just aren't willing to face. I am 100% certain that when Democrats have the White House, the Senate, and the House, they'll eliminate the filibuster to turn America into one-party nation. They will turn D.C., Puerto Rico into states. They'll pack the Supreme Court. They'll nationalize the elections, automatic registration, mail-in balloting. again, that's why they opened up the border, allowed millions of people to flood in here to plus up their numbers, give them more congressional seats, why they resist all attempts at election integrity.
1: Absolutely. And when you speak of the radical left, that manifesto that the shooter in the third assassination attempt put out there seems to mirror a lot of the talking points of Democrats. That shooter, Cole Allen, was back in court today. Interesting, a liberal judge was actually sticking up for the suspect. Federal Magistrate Zia Faruqi said he had, quote, grave concerns over the treatment of that shooter in his prison cell while he awaits trial, all because he was put in solitary confinement for a few days while he was being processed. I raise this, Senator, because I know you spoke out on behalf of the January 6th prisoners and those patriots. I don't remember any federal judges apologizing, for example, for the D.C. gulag. Are there different rules?
27: Well, first of all, I don't recall any January 6th protesters and then the rioters trying to assassinate the president or assassinate anybody.
1: Yeah.
27: You know, I asked the FBI agent, you know, how many guns were confiscated? Zero. So, you know, armed insurrection, you know, generally you'd have arms. There weren't any. I was primarily concerned about the people who just showed up, you know, the grandmas and grandpas who had SWAT-like raids in terms of their arrests on their farms and ranches. Again, that was such an abuse of power. The way the Biden administration treated the January 6th protesters, compared to whatever happened to the people who, you know, participated in the BLM and Antifa riots, hundreds of riots, 2,000 law enforcement officials injured, a couple dozen people dead, $1 billion to $2 billion of property damage. I really can't name a prosecution of any of those individuals at all. Yet they went after literally thousands of people who just showed up at the Capitol, didn't engage in violence whatsoever.
1: Yeah, you're talking about something known as accountability, which a lot of your constituents, I know, want. A lot of our viewers talk about it all the time in terms of Democrat corruption and other problems. And so I want to talk about something you just published, I think in the last week, an interim report. You put part of it on X, saying that the Biden health officials knew that there were safety signals for the COVID-19 injection injuries that were being hidden by their algorithm. And you went on to say, quote, their cover up jeopardize the health of millions of Americans. What was going on there? And how do we hold people like that accountable when the Biden team was putting millions of people's health in danger?
27: Yeah, so Ed, I appreciate you covering this because the legacy media is not. This is a bombshell revelation. This should be a bombshell news story. Here's the basics. On March 1st of 2021, less than 3 months after the shots began to be administered, the head of the branch, CBER, that was in charge of vaccine safety, was briefed by the head of the data mining on VAERS that the algorithm they're using to analyze VAERS was going to hide or mask the safety signals of adverse events. 26 days later, they'd come up with a better algorithm that unmasked that. They showed this top official at FDA that there were 49 extreme cases of maxing, 25 safety signals on very serious adverse events, like sudden cardiac death, pulmonary infarction, Bell's palsy, different types of strokes. And rather than pin a medal on her chest and say, thank you for uncovering this and letting the American public know that these adverse events were not just rare and mild, but were serious and potentially deadly, they said nothing. So our investigation on this has just begun. We issued a preliminary report. Now we're going to start interviewing everybody involved. And they better be truthful, or at a minimum, they'll be facing perjury charges. So, again, that's how investigations work. You have to get the documents first.
1: That's right.
27: So you can base your questions and interviews off those documents. So stay tuned.
1: All right. Well, you got an open invite once you get that investigation going. Senator Ron Johnson, thank you for your time.
27: Have a great day.
1: You too. Coming up, Congresswoman Alexandria Ocasio-Cortez says Democrats need to start lightening up, have a little more fun, while they falsely smear the president and other Republicans and call them fascists. It's why I'm telling AOC, shut your pie hole.
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1: Time for our favorite segment. Yep, I get to tell one lucky leftist, shut your pie hole. Today, we're cutting a slice for that lady, Alex Stein's favorite congresswoman, Alexandria Ocasio-Cortez of New York. Despite the laundry list of issues Democrats are facing and the country's facing as we inch closer to the midterms, AOC is telling her party, live a little, have a little more fun while falsely smearing the president and Republicans, calling them fascists. Watch.
8: We are allowed to have fun while we are destroying fascism. We are allowed to inhabit joy, and we are allowed to cherish one another, and we are allowed to celebrate our victories.
1: Yeah, joy and vibes, just like Kamala Harris, right? How'd that go for you in the last big presidential election? Yeah, I'm not sure the midterm voters are going to be too happy about Democrats get joy from falsely smearing all these MAGA people as fascists, especially when that has led to this violent rhetoric with three assassination attempts now on the president. So it's my pleasure to tell AOC, shut your pie hole. The actor, singer, and filmmaker Robert Davi joined me this week to call AOC out. Watch. Let's talk pie hole. AOC decides She calls the president a fascist. She calls Republicans watching right now fascists, but says we should have fun doing this. What kind of nonsense is this?
2: Well, if we remember Kamala Harris's moment of coming out with Tim Walz, it was a campaign of joy.
1: Yeah.
2: Of joy. Tiptoe through the tulips of joy. And I'm tired of really, look at both parties have their issues. But the left right now, you have more people leaving the left, except for college students that seem to be uneducated, that have been indoctrinated and not educated. The policies of the left have failed, and that's the joy we should all feel as watching the left self-destruct. And people like AOC, who's absolutely got it wrong. She's got the whole McGill wrong. I mean, aren't we tired of being called fascists? People that believe in a country, believe in borders, believe in law and order.
1: Yeah.
2: That's fascism.
1: It's crazy.
2: The only fascism I see, Ed, is from the left. The left continually creates a fascist environment
1: and
2: by imposing their wokeness and imposing their gender, whatever it is, on the people.
1: And you know what? These members of the squad, you're absolutely right. AOC, Pramila Jayapal, they stand up for communist Cuba, for example. Jayapal just announced she's been working with foreign countries behind the president's back to try and supply oil to Cuba. Watch.
4: I was in conversations with the ambassadors from Mexico and some other places, and I know other countries in Latin America are trying to figure out how to get oil there. I have called these sanctions an economic bombing of the infrastructure of Cuba. It is illegal.
1: You know, the White House has called this shameful, but it's worse than that, Robert. There's an act, a law, as you know, the Logan Act, which prevents unauthorized citizens from negotiating with foreign governments like Mexico, who are in dispute with America, all to prevent someone from undermining the president and our foreign policy. And you could get 3 years in prison. What's your take?
2: I'm tired, again, of seeing laws being broken and no respect for the law of our countries. She is absolutely the one who destroyed the infrastructure of Cuba are the communists. The communists, their policies in every country of South America has failed. Mm-hmm. They failed now in Cuba. They continue to fail. And because we have a president and an administration that wants to do something, look what they did with Argentina and Venezuela right now. Argentina is thriving because of Milei.
1: Yes.
2: And the government of Cuba has to change. It's been a problem for decades.
1: Yeah, and they took out the dictator Maduro in Venezuela, to your point. Coming up, we've got a major update on Rudy Giuliani's health. One of his top allies and advisors, confidants, gives us the inside scoop on how serious his problems have been. But it's basically been a miracle this week. He's getting better fast. We've got an update after this. Plus, the White House Press Secretary Karoline Leavitt, she's got some big news to share of her own. Normally, she's at the White House podium talking about the president. Now her family's getting a little bit bigger. We'll tell you about it right after this.
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1: And now my final takes. Mayor Rudy Giuliani out of intensive care and breathing on his own. And we just got an exclusive update on his health. Turns out it was far more dire than the public knew last weekend, but he's really bounced back this week. And so I got a chance to speak exclusively to Dr. Maria Ryan. She's a nurse practitioner and a close confidant of the mayor's. Watch. Dr. Ryan, we've been friends a long time. It's so nice to talk to you. Welcome.
29: Thank you for having me on, Ed.
1: How is the mayor doing? So many Americans are wondering.
29: It's unbelievable, the love and prayers from around the world. He was really critical, Ed. He went to the hospital Sunday night. I actually brought him there, and he was in respiratory distress. It was very dramatic. He went into flash pulmonary edema and had to be intubated, where that's when we put a tube down in his lungs to breathe for him, and it was extremely critical. And I had a priest come in, give him his last rites, because Mayor Giuliani is an extremely religious man. And we were talking about seeing if he could breathe on his own the next day. But we were thinking, geez, we'll see if he can take any breaths. And I swear to God, it was the prayers. The next day, we were able to take him off the ventilator, and he was able to breathe on his own.
1: Absolutely nothing short of a miracle. I remember that night getting some calls from some of our mutual friends. They were trying to get a private plane to get him out of the hospital he's been in because they wanted to get him to some other doctors and whatnot. And they said it was a pretty dire situation. How is he feeling tonight? How much different is it to go from last rites from a Catholic priest to what tonight? How is he feeling? How is he doing?
29: Well, he is still hospitalized, and what happens is he actually had a virus called metapneumovirus, where there's really not any treatment, and you and I could get this virus, and it's not going to affect us or kill us. But Mayor Giuliani has what's called 9/11 lung disease, restrictive airway disease. He's had it for over a decade. He was officially, you know, men don't like to go to the doctors, or he officially saw a pulmonologist 3 years ago and was diagnosed with it, but he's been battling it. So somebody with that underlying condition, he couldn't handle that virus. It overwhelmed him. He's got infiltrates in both lungs. And when this happens in an older, compromised adult, then you start getting cardiac problems. So we're treating a lot of different things right now, but he's able to talk. Unfortunately, still requiring oxygen and lots of medication for cardiac issues and others. But we're all optimistic he's going to pull through this, and it's day by day. But he knows the prayers have been coming in, and I'm telling you, he feels them.
1: That is wonderful, Dr. Maria Ryan. I know how dedicated you are to his care. Please let the mayor know. He was just on our show about a week ago. How much we miss him right now. We're rooting for him and praying for him. And we honor you and him and all the work you're doing to keep him safe and get him back to 100%. We can't wait to see him back on Newsmax. Thank you.
29: Thank you, Ed.
1: Finally, a big congrats to the White House Press Secretary Karoline Leavitt. She just announced the birth of her second child, a daughter named Viviana. How special is that? Karoline said it's Vivi for short, and she's perfect and healthy, and we agree. She looks perfect. We wish her growing family all the very best. She's thanking people for all the prayers that are coming in, and we add to those prayers as well. We want to thank all of you for watching. You can catch me now every weekday here on Newsmax, 5 p.m. Eastern, for Ed Henry, The Big Take. Until then, have a great weekend, Patriots.

0: They have been a part of the movie since Edwin S. Porter's train robber pointed a gun directly at the camera and fired. Heroes who felt no fear, or villains who didn't give a damn. Tough guys on film are perennial. From Cagney to Bogart, to Eastwood and Gibson, and beyond. We admire them for not playing by society's polite rules and watch with envy as they control their own destiny. And sometimes, when they're rotten, we cheer when they meet their violent end. Tough guys on screen are one of the reasons we get swept up in the film fantasy. In that way, tough guys are the movies. Wallace Beery was the highest-paid actor in the world when he won an Academy Award for his performance as the Champ in 1931. He'd already made more than 175 movies, including short subjects standing in front of the camera since the medium was invented. Almost forgotten now, Beery was a lumbering hulk of a man with a face that looked like it had been blasted from concrete and a permanent growl of a voice. But he had become Hollywood's favorite tough guy with a heart of gold.
1: Oh, what do we care?
0: Oh. The evolution of Beery's tough guy screen persona happened as the movies happened, when they were just a celluloid flicker and long before they found their voice. In 1913, Europe was exploding into war, and Wallace Beery was making his first movie after appearing on Broadway and working in a circus as an elephant trainer.
2: He was not dissimilar from the actor Max Swain, who was often seen as Charlie Chaplin's nemesis. Beery was an enormous guy, and so he could play the buffoon, but also could be the genuine menace. And all of these two reelers that he was making, he was actually alternating back and forth between being an aggressive villain and someone to be terrified of, or else somebody who was taking a pratfall, including he was doing a drag act in a series of two real comedies called the Sweetie Comedies, where he was playing a Swedish maid. So he was, you know, a little bit of absolutely everything before his identity, Mrs. Silent Film identity, was really solidified.
0: Beery's film career was given a new direction in 1917 by director Cecil B. DeMille, who cast him as a heavy in The Little American, opposite Mary Pickford. With this performance, Beery graduated to serious screen villainy, his massive size a sharp contrast to co-stars like Pickford or Blanche Sweet, and his bare paw fists ready to break the jaw of any hero who stood in his way. Among other roles, Beery was now in demand for expensive epics, co-starring as King Richard in director Alan Dwan's Adventures of Robin Hood, with Douglas Fairbanks as Robin, and the silent version of The Seahawk. In life, Beery was intimidating, seemingly carrying his theatrical work into his personal conduct. Notoriously difficult and rude, Beery wasn't afraid to clear out a Hollywood bar with punches alone. Many were fascinated with the rumpled star, but Beery's antics got him into trouble. Once, he abused young Mickey Rooney during filming, and director Tay Garnett had to warn Beery he'd drop a stage lamp on him if he got out of line again.
3: He knew how to handle him. See, that's the other thing about these directors is the ones who could handle the talent, like William Wellman and Raoul Walsh.
0: It was easy for co-stars to react to Beery as an unlikable brute or unsympathetic character. Many loathed him as a bully who was always stewing for a fight. Yet, movie audiences loved Beery's tough persona, convinced that it protected a soft heart. Through the 1920s, Beery's popularity grew enormously, with his workmates claiming his performances hid his true nature.
2: 1925, Wallace Beery played Professor Challenger in an adaptation of Arthur Conan Doyle's The Lost World for First National, which then would become Warner Brothers. Wallace Beery's performance as Professor Challenger in The Lost World, as this no-nonsense, straight-ahead explorer who was hunting dinosaurs, Wallace Beery's performance is the flip side of what we had come to expect when dramatizing things about explorers. And there was not any great romantic interest with Bessie Love, the female lead. There was no, if you will, swinging from the trees a la Tarzan. There was nothing like that in his portrayal of Professor Challenger. And Challenger had become Arthur Conan Doyle's favorite character. And he was thrilled with the film of The Lost World.
0: Unlike other silent stars, the arrival of sound did not slow Beery down a bit. In 1930, he stepped in for an ailing Lon Chaney, taking on the role of Butch, a psychopathic inmate in MGM's The Big House, co-starring Robert Montgomery. Winning multiple Academy Awards, The Big House is the template for the prison movie as we know it. Every single character, every single set piece, from prisoner revolt to killing a stoolie, is right here.
1: Well, Mr. Yellowbelly, you're going to get your first lesson right now. You can't squeal in, sir.
4: That's that.
5: Now lay off that stuff, Butch, do you hear?
1: Ah, he's only stunned. I didn't bat him hard.
0: Beery's star kept rising, thanks to MGM head Irving Thalberg, who protected and perfectly cast the tough actor.
3: The control the studios had over these actors, which they did treat like cattle. These films are made quickly. They're making a lot of money. People are really going to the movies at this point, especially during the Great Depression. You know, I have a nickel. I'm going to go forget my troubles and go to the movies and see three cartoons and a newsreel, a bunch of movies and all that. So they're cranking them out.
0: Grand Hotel, MGM's star-studded drama of 1932, was a smash with Greta Garbo, Joan Crawford, John Barrymore, and Beery. Beery's 1930 success continued with Min and Bill, in which he was paired for the first time with Marie Dressler, who won an Academy Award for her performance. They were the ultimate foils for each other, with Dressler's comic timing able to counter any ad lib or bit of business Beery wanted to throw. Marie Dressler was able to put Beery in his place when he misbehaved. MGM would later star Beery opposite the great character actress Marjorie Main in six films, trying to recapture the magic of Beery and Dressler. They were enjoyable, but not the same. Young Jackie Cooper reunited with Beery after The Champ in the hit Treasure Island, playing Jim Hawkins, opposite Beery's rogue-like Long John Silver in the big-budget pirate saga. Beery threw away realism when he portrayed Pancho Villa in Viva Villa and received another Oscar nomination. Beery remained under contract to MGM throughout the 1930s and 40s, contributing to the development of the likable anti-hero character on screen. Through all the dramas, westerns, and war films, Beery's screen image remained largely unchanged from movie to movie, the guy that you didn't want to mess with. Beery died in 1949, having appeared in more than 200 productions. Years later, Jackie Cooper would recall his notorious co-star with, quote, "They had trouble finding eight people willing to carry his coffin," end quote. Personal issues aside, Wallace Beery successfully made the rocky transition from silent to sound films, a feat not all silent performers accomplished. One who did make the leap was the man of a thousand faces, Lon Chaney, whom the hard-to-please Beery actually liked and respected. Unlike anyone else on the screen, Chaney was forging his own.
6: It never happens at a good time.

0: that there's a TSB, or Technical Service Bulletin, or recall on these components. Look for an AS.
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7: By 1925, when Universal released The Phantom of the Opera, Lon Chaney's name was towering above the title, but his identification, not only was it with character roles where people were missing limbs or their bodies were twisted or they were blind or whatever he could do out of his makeup kit and his own physicality. He had done The Hunchback of Notre Dame, Blind Bargain, and all these other terrifying films and thrillers, but a huge part of his output from the middle 20s all the way up until his death in 1930 were straight tough guy parts.
8: Already a successful character star, Chaney leaned into playing straighter roles on screen, like the 1920s The Penalty, where Chaney plays the legless San Francisco crime boss, The Blizzard. Besides controlling a criminal empire, Chaney burns with rage for the doctor who needlessly cut off his legs as a child.
7: So he has built up this rage for years, and he walks on leather stumps, becomes the head of this criminal empire, but really with one thought in his mind, which is revenge on the doctor who took his legs away.
8: The Blizzard is a gangster, fully human and a much different role from the ghouls or monsters. Chaney always looked for the sympathetic soul of his characters, but if there was none to be found, he pushed their tough brutality to the limit.
9: And really finding himself in front of the camera because he was such a dynamo. You know, sometimes they would be like, just take it, you know, because he would just, boom.
8: The shock came in 1923 with the great San Francisco earthquake as the background to the story of a crippled blackmailer who falls in love with the daughter of his latest victim. His gang of cutthroats wanted the extorted money, but Chaney stops them. Even crippled, Chaney is ready to kill to protect the woman he loves, just as his famous Eric the Phantom and Quasimodo, the Hunchback of Notre Dame, had done in their films. The earthquake strikes, leveling the city and killing the blackmailers, but Chaney is only stunned, the force of the quake jolting his spine back to normalcy and allowing him to walk again. It's a strange, happy ending, as tough criminal Chaney can now build a new life as San Francisco rebuilds itself.
7: Here it is, not just a criminal, but a criminal with a deformity, a criminal with a physical defect, who is driven by this intense emotional fuel, and that is the core part of his character. You're not going to penetrate that.

0: you can understand it, but he is going to follow that rage to the very end of the story. And that was one of Chaney's great gifts, and that he could put all of that in front of you as an audience, just the toughest of the tough, and yet we still had empathy. We still felt for these characters.
1: Along with Universal's The Phantom of the Opera, Chaney's other massive hit of 1925 was The Unholy Three for MGM, where he was now under contract. Directed by his frequent collaborator Todd Browning, who would make Dracula in 1931, this was another twisted gangster tale, with Chaney as a ventriloquist and master of disguise, working with fugitives from a carnival committing high-end robberies. Chaney transforms himself into a sweet old woman that no one would suspect until he trips up on the witness stand during a trial. It's a masterful performance as Chaney's tough-as-nails crook changes his identity to get away with a crime.
0: And sometimes he was playing two characters in the same film. Often, once the good side of the law and the bad side of the law. Or the good side of a horror story and the bad side of the horror story, as in London After Midnight, where he plays a detective who is searching out the vampire, turns out to be a hoax, and the vampire man, the famous man in the beaver hat. So Chaney was able to do both, but always, always with this, if you will, I'd say tough guy center for so many of these characters, because he himself was a tough man. He had to be in order to endure the tortures that he put himself through to play these characters.
1: Browning and Chaney reunited in 1926 for another gangster saga, The Blackbird. Set in London's crime-ridden Limehouse District, Chaney actually assumes two roles, a criminal mastermind and his twin, a horribly crippled brother who helps the London poor. Here, we actually get a look at Chaney's magic in real time, as we see him contort his body when he fools the police as the crippled brother. Reviewers were ecstatic over the star's latest performance, and Chaney had become one of MGM's most valuable properties.
0: Irving Thalberg was the head of production at the studio, and he had been at Universal when Chaney had done The Hunchback, and he was a very young man. And he was now running the studio, and again, just a kid, really. He gave Lon one of his greatest roles in Tell It to the Marines, where he played a drill sergeant trying to kick young William Haynes into shape to become a Marine. And he's tremendously good in it. But again, this is just a straight, no makeup performance. He is just tough as nails, but stern, but fair, but not somebody you wanted to cross.
1: The film was another hit for Chaney and a source of personal pride, as his straight, no-makeup role was endorsed by the Marine Corps. Associates and friends said that this stern but fair performance was the film role that was closest to Chaney's personality in real life. The Big City was a Chaney-Browning collaboration that gave the actor another turn as a tough gangster who falls in love. Reviews in 1928 praised Chaney's performance, but The Big City was viewed as a studio product made to keep Chaney's name in lights. Chaney's role as a cop in While the City Sleeps was another matter. MGM gave the film a substantial budget as Chaney chases down a gang throughout old Los Angeles, with much of the film's action shot on location, including the rooftop of City Hall. Sound recording was starting on some productions, crude as it was, and While the City Sleeps was given a synchronized track of music and effects, but no dialogue. Chaney would step in front of a microphone, but only after the recording equipment was improved enough to deliver quality results. After tests, Chaney was finally satisfied, and in 1930, a sound remake of one of his great crime successes was underway, The Unholy Three. Chaney, who at this time was already afflicted with throat cancer, showcases his way with voices as well as his ability with makeup, jumping between a harsh, tough delivery as a crook and a sing-song voice as the elderly grandma.
2: How do you do, Miss Arlington?
3: How do you do, Mrs. Williams?
2: I hope you don't mind my bringing my grandchild.
3: Certainly not.
0: But he was wonderful, because he also was an emotional favorite. Everybody saw through the sternness to what a good guy he was. And that was something that Cheney really specialized in.
1: Although there were hopeful predictions that Lon Chaney was tough enough to beat the cancer and continue his versatility in sound films, he passed away right after The Unholy Three's release. Chaney's final words on film, while being taken away to prison for his crimes, seemed prophetic, as if he was saying goodbye to the movies and his devoted audience.
3: You know the old gag. That's all there is to life. Just a little laugh, a little tear.
1: Newspapers around the world carried the news of his death, and work was halted in the studios for several minutes in his honor. The world seemed a little darker without Chaney's performances to light up the screen as the stock market crashed and the nation entered the Great Depression. Studios were on the search to find a new tough guy to lead the U.S. through one of its most...
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1: Sound brought great movie changes. From the front office to audience expectations. In 1930 and 31, recording systems were still being perfected, including the best way to include a music score on the soundtrack and who best to clearly say the lines. The studios were leaning heavily on Broadway, newcomers and veterans alike, to star in films as they were trained to spit out rapid-fire dialogue. Emanuel Goldenberg was born to play Little Caesar. At least that's how producer Daryl Zanuck felt after seeing the actor, now calling himself Edward G. Robinson, in the Broadway production of The Racket, with Robinson playing a mob boss. It was 1928, and Zanuck was following his own policy of theater stars for talking pictures. Warner Brothers was taking no chances, as Robinson wasn't a newcomer to either theater or the movies. By 1930, he had made more than 10 films, including a 1929 gangster mystery, The Hole in the Wall, with Claudette Colbert.
0: Warner Brothers had a habit of signing up a lot of actors, if you will, of a certain type, so that if Edward G. Robinson was offered a script and he turned it down, Jack Warner would go, okay, forget that, see if Cagney wants to do it. Jimmy Cagney turns it down. All right, forget that, see if George Raft wants to do it.
1: Little Caesar changed Robinson's life and career. Director Mervyn LeRoy let Robinson loose in his interpretation of the gutter Macbeth, never hitting a false note in the playing of the arrogant, overconfident Rico.
14: I ain't gonna take any chances. You're hanging around with me, see?
15: No, I'm not.
14: All right. You go back to that dame, and it's suicide. Suicide for both of you.
1: LeRoy wanted to pair Robinson with a young Clark Gable as his hoodlum pal, but Jack Warner rejected Gable because his ears were too big. Douglas Fairbanks Jr. took on the part, holding his own against Robinson. The movie's success was enormous, and it's become one of the icons of the gangster genre. With the hit, Robinson had found an acting niche, but he refused to be constantly typecast, wanting to be able to work on projects for other studios.
16: Edward G. Robinson was incredibly smart and apparently very good with the business part, too. But when it came to dealing with the studios and the producers and the executives, he supposedly was really good at making his case.
1: Robinson was a valuable tough guy property, and Jack Warner didn't let him stray too far. At Warner Brothers in 1932, he made his only movie with new star James Cagney, Smart Money, about a gambling boss. This largely forgotten movie expanded on the tough guy character arc for Robinson. He was the man in charge. He gave orders. He didn't take them. Even when playing mild-mannered characters who get rooked, his anger and rage propelled him into violence for the movie's ending. Robinson was nobody to fool with on screen. While off screen, he was universally respected and well-liked. Robinson flourished in the 30s, taking on fierce parts in great pre-production code dramas. In The Remarkable 2 Seconds, Robinson is a criminal who relives his sordid past in the last 2 seconds of life before he's executed. He played a hard-driving editor of a tabloid newspaper who finds his conscience and rebels in 5-star final.
17: I want you to wake up in the night and see your own squashy, putrid little soul. I want you to know that every human being that works for you knows what a diseased hypocrite you are. We all know what you are, but we take your money and do your work because we're afraid to starve.
1: Robinson frequently took on these tough, sometimes brutal roles, but he wasn't trapped within the script prison of the same story over and over again. Director Howard Hawks whisked tough guy Robinson away from the Warner back lot to the lavish set of Barbary Coast. Here, Robinson was cast as a ruthless crime lord of 1800 San Francisco. To see Robinson in a period piece was refreshing, again, proving that he could acquit himself in any era with any story. He returned to Warner Brothers as a by-the-book detective in Bullet or Ballots, where he gunned down a young Humphrey Bogart. He and Bogart clashed again in the boxing drama Kid Galahad, with Bogart as a crooked fight manager and Betty Davis as Robinson's girl. Robinson's crime lords, detectives, and ex-cons made him into a hard-boiled and in-charge talent suitable for 1930s theatergoers looking for power to latch onto.
18: Trying to crawl out from under, Nick?
19: No. When I start paying you back, it won't be on Sam.
1: While Robinson was battling Bogart on screen and winning again and again, other studios were grooming their own tough guys to compete with the Warner Brothers stable. After the success of the independent Scarface, supporting actor George Raft was put under contract to Paramount as both a tough guy and a romantic lead, something Edward G. Robinson was not. Raft was young and slick and had been a professional dancer, so he could handle himself opposite Carol Lombard in 1934 in the famous Bolero, or in conflict with Gary Cooper in Souls at Sea in 1937. Eventually, Raft would find himself at Warner Brothers working alongside or fighting with Cagney, Bogart, and especially Robinson. At Warner Brothers, Edward G. Robinson was the star of the tough guy group, with James Cagney right alongside him and Humphrey Bogart's popularity about to ascend. These actors were stars, had box office clout, and couldn't be ignored, and Jack Warner knew it.
0: How these three actors would get their way with Jack Warner, which was not easy, and very often it involved threats and walking out and suspensions and what have you. Jack Warner, when it came down to it, he respected these guys, but didn't always have the highest regard for them. Usually called, according to director Raoul Walsh, all actors bums. So he always felt somebody was trying to put something over on him.
1: In the late 1930s, the dark clouds of war were once again forming over Europe. And Edward G. Robinson, never one to be told no, approached Jack Warner about a film dealing with the growing threat of fascism. Robinson was Jewish and passionate about social causes, saying in a letter to the studio boss, quote, "This would be for my people." The result was 1939's Confessions of a Nazi Spy, the first true anti-fascist film produced by an American movie studio. The time for tough guys to take a stand and deliver a message for the American people was now, and Edward G. Robinson was just the man to do it. Robinson, and more importantly, Jack Warner, stood firm when defending Confessions of a Nazi Spy, which was based on FBI files and a true case of espionage by German agents in the United States. Executives worried the studio would lose German distribution of the film. In fact, Hitler banned all Warner Brothers films after Nazi Spy was released. This was the price, but Jack Warner stood with his actor and was willing to pay it.
18: It looks more as if Germany were at war with us. Nazi boons meeting all over the nation, openly training men for street fights, teaching them how to use guns and bayonets. It's a new kind of war, but it's still war.
1: Although he would sometimes punish actors who defied him, Warner did not slap Robinson for Nazi Spy, and instead gave him one of his greatest roles in The Sea Wolf. Robinson's portrayal of Wolf Larsen, the egomaniacal, insane ship's captain who is going blind but still manages to hold his crew in check with his brutality, is among his finest achievements. Stunningly well directed by Michael Curtiz, with Ida Lupino, John Garfield, and a cackling Barry Fitzgerald in support, The Sea Wolf remains the best film that Robinson made at Warner Brothers.
16: You know, it's interesting talking about the directors, too, you know, because certain actors would find somebody who got them and they would use them. But when you look at the range of directors that Robinson worked with, boy, did he make some good movies with Fritz Lang. I love the original Jean Renoir, La Chienne, but the remake, the American version, so to speak, of Scarlet Street, Robinson is so good in that. And then Woman in the Window is so good. That's Fritz Lang too, also.
1: Robinson entered into another remarkable period as a tough guy actor, ready to bring yet another dimension to the characters he portrayed on screen.
16: He lived long enough that he embraced being an old man in everything. I mean, Edward G. Robinson is in an early 70s TV movie called The Man Who Cried Wolf. And it is a brilliant performance.
1: Robinson's early 30s success with Little Caesar opened the Warner Brothers gates for all the tough guys to follow. One cocky upstart named James Cagney was getting his chance in the movies, thanks to Al Jolson, and at the very same time that Edward G. Robinson...
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22: 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Nice, right?
1: From his first screen appearance in 1930, James Cagney seemed to have burst into the movies fully formed. The cocky strut, New York defiance, quick moves, and even quicker speech were already there. In his scenes, he told audiences, "Look at me," and then threatened a poke in the nose if they got too close. Cagney was already under contract to Warner Brothers when he was cast in The Public Enemy, his fifth film. Ironically, Cagney was to play the childhood buddy, not the gangster. But director William Wellman insisted Cagney and co-star Woods switch roles, and movie history was made.
16: Jimmy Cagney was just in the 30s, just making so many great movies and really finding himself in front of the camera.
1: The gangster role fit actor Cagney like a glove, and the studio cast him in dozens of parts, letting him knock his enemies out of the way no matter what side of the law he was on. During the 1930s, as Cagney's fame instantly made him one of Warner Brothers' top money earners, he made 4 or 5 pictures a year, playing pilots in Ceiling Zero and Devil Dogs of the Air, a tabloid photographer in Picture Snatcher, a crooked bellhop in Blonde Crazy, a union organizer in Taxi, an FBI agent in G-Men, and a race car driver in The Crowd Roars. He was a dedicated soldier in the Fighting 69th. Despite these hardcore roles, Cagney always considered himself a song and dance man. And long before the immortal Yankee Doodle Dandy, he tapped up a storm in Footlight Parade, before becoming Shakespeare's comic Bottom the Weaver in A Midsummer Night's Dream.
16: You know, to Cagney's credit, I'll do Shakespeare. You know, like, he wasn't afraid. That was the thing about Cagney, is he was fearless. You know, he would try anything and everything. I mean, he knew what his strengths were.
1: No matter the role, Cagney was always Cagney, and the tough guy image never cracked. The audiences loved it. These were only a smattering of the movies Cagney was making, which was the problem for the actor. He felt they were all hoodlum parts, all dependent on fast patter or Cagney's way with a fist. He felt confined and, in true Cagney fashion, rebelled and left Warner Brothers. He made two independent films, Something to Sing About and Great Guy, which were a little different from movies he'd been making, but he felt he had more control. When he returned to Warner Brothers in 1937, where Jack Warner had dubbed him, quote, the professional gangster, Cagney brought the property he wanted to do. Ironically, it was a gangster film, exactly what he claimed he had no more interest in, but it would be one of his biggest successes, Angels with Dirty Faces.
2: Morning, gentlemen. Nice day for murder.
3: Where's Frazier?
2: Where's that 100 grand?
3: You think we're going to pay off, huh?
2: Certainly. If I don't get that dough in 3 minutes, Frazier's going to be splashed all over the best hideout in town.
1: With World War II, an older Cagney took on more varied roles for other studios, but the echo of the New York street kid always seemed to be there. Even in his Oscar-winning role as George M. Cohan in Yankee Doodle Dandy for Warner Brothers in 1942.
16: It's interesting, after Cagney won, you know, the Oscar for Yankee Doodle Dandy, he said he got offered nothing but musicals. And, you know, I mean, he made stuff with music down the line, but no, he could have gone that route, and he didn't. He didn't.
1: The 1940s brought a heavier, less manic, and more thoughtful Cagney tough guy to the screen until the insanity of Raoul Walsh's White Heat.
4: How do you like that, boys? A cop, and I was going to split 50-50 with a cop.
16: It's funny about White Heat, though, because people forget that was later. I mean, he was already a big star. Public Enemy, he's young when he does Public Enemy and when he does Angels with Dirty Faces and all that. But White Heat is later, and a lot of people are saying, like, well, you're going to go back to this genre, but he knew what a great part it was for him to embrace playing such a tough guy in that film, too.
1: But Cagney's early street tough identification, what he called his hoodlumism, wasn't the same problem for his gangster stablemates at the studio. George Raft was now at Warner's, going to prison with Cagney in Each Dawn I Die, getting into the rackets with Bogart in Invisible Stripes, and finding himself accused of murder in Raoul Walsh's They Drive By Night. Raft was notoriously temperamental, and Walsh was one of the few directors he trusted. He turned down parts he should have taken, giving Bogart a boost, and was in open conflict with his co-stars like Edward G. Robinson on Manpower. Raft ended up giving himself a tough reputation, more off-screen than on.
16: And of course, there's endless stories of how difficult George Raft was to work with. He always said, like, I'm not an actor, I'm playing myself.
1: While Raft was getting the star treatment from Jack Warner, Humphrey Bogart was still paying his dues, as he had been since the early 30s. Dying in the last reels, sometimes shot by Cagney, Robinson, or even George Raft, only to be resurrected as yet another tough guy in the next picture.
0: Jack Warner had a real thing about George Raft. He wanted to use him quite a bit, and a lot more than he was used at the studio, although he made some successful movies. Warner even wanted Raft in Casablanca, and Hal Wallace put up a real fuss about it and said, look, George Raft hasn't made a movie here since I was a little boy. Why are you going to throw this away? This project was developed for Bogart. It's going to star Bogart. End of controversy. Bogart, of course, would emerge as his own star after High Sierra and The Maltese Falcon. Both movies George Raft turned down, High Sierra because he didn't want to die, and The Maltese Falcon because he didn't trust John Huston as a first-time director. And George ended up doing Background to Danger, which was kind of a second-tier Raoul Walsh picture. Although he did a very good movie at RKO called Nocturne. But his Warner Brothers stuff, once the 40s got going, you know, he'd been a star since the 30s. It was kind of cooling down for him.
1: With the help of George Raft's stubbornness, Humphrey Bogart was about to...
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1: Bogart had been making noise on Broadway since the 1920s. And although his first starring role was for Columbia Pictures' Love Affair in 1932, Warner Brothers was the studio he would call home. Bogart had a small part in Mervyn LeRoy's Big City Blues, but his follow-up in LeRoy's Three on a Match, co-starring Betty Davis, set a pattern for him as a vicious hoodlum.
16: And for those out there who have not seen this movie, seek it out. First of all, Joan Blondell, Betty Davis, and Anne Dvorak are three childhood friends, and they meet later when they're grown up. But Bogart plays a bad guy. And, you know, this is pre-code. So he's casually talking about let's kill the kid. He has no problem keeping a woman hooked on narcotics to keep her quiet and keep her as a hostage.
1: In fact, this is one of Bogart's most despicable characters, with the trademark snarl, slight lisp, and insolence already in place. It was a small part, but he made a strong impression. Bogart would work to soften his image over the decades, but as he complained for years, whatever he seemed to play, he was never very far from the death house.
16: From 1930 to 1935, Bogart was shuttling back and forth between Hollywood and the New York stage. And, you know, and he really did like stage acting. And by all accounts, you know, boy, I wish you could have seen those. But he also had long bouts of not working in that period. He would get a bit part here, or he'd be the seventh lead in a gangster film and all that. And yet it shows you, you never know, a gig's a gig. Because then in 35, he goes back to New York and he's in a Broadway play called Invitation to a Murder. And it's not that the play did that well, but a producer saw him in that and then said, we have found our Duke Manti. So he gets Petrified Forest on Broadway because of this other play that kind of came and went. And, of course, that changed everything for him. And to Leslie Howard's credit, he was like, this guy created Duke, and I will not do the movie unless you cast Bogart. And, of course, Bogart was grateful the rest of his life. And then, in fact, down the line later when Bogart and Bacall had a daughter, they named her Leslie in honor of Leslie Howard.
1: Made in 1936, Petrified Forest, also co-starring Betty Davis, brought Bogart to audiences as a criminal with a past we could understand, thanks to Leslie Howard's poet, who explains the Duke to us. Petrified Forest made Bogart a name, but not a star. Warner Brothers used him as a utility actor in movie after movie, taking the lead in second features or a supporting part in major films.
16: It's interesting, his marked woman is 37, so after playing the escaped murderer, Duke Manti, he showed his range by playing a district attorney. But he's really good in it, too. You can almost tell that he was relishing the opportunity to play a law-abiding, decent person. And, of course, he's determined to put away the gangster, Vanning, played by Eduardo Cianelli, who's terrific. Always, God, that mustache of his. I really like Marked Woman a lot. And another terrific Betty Davis performance.
1: From 1936 until 1941, Bogart continued to build his resume, appearing in Bullets or Ballots with Robinson and a handful of westerns. Bogart didn't stop there. He picked up roles in The Big Shot, San Quentin, You Get Away with Murder, Angels with Dirty Faces, Kid Galahad, and his only horror film, Return of Dr. X. After being killed, again by James Cagney, in the classic The Roaring Twenties, Bogart said the only way he could tell any of his roles apart was the way he died, either being gunned down or hung or just imprisoned for life. At the time of They Drive By Night, he gave an interview saying, I'm tired of being George Raft's brother-in-law. It was an ironic statement, as Raft was then refusing the lead role in High Sierra, and director Raoul Walsh was recommending Bogart. Bogart's role as the doomed but sympathetic gangster Roy Earle changed his status for good.
5: I'm giving you a chance to blow. If you decide to stick, I'll shoot the first one that don't do as I tell him.
1: High Sierra might have been just another gangster role, but it was distinct in one way. Thanks to W.R. Burnett's novel, the audience knew Roy was doomed from the start, and we felt for him, rooting for Roy to finally be free. It was 1940, and Humphrey Bogart had finally arrived, becoming the cynical tough guy who the audience felt for. High Sierra's screenwriter John Huston was getting ready to direct his first film. Originally offered to George Raft, the prickly actor turned it down to Bogart's benefit. The film in question was The Maltese Falcon.
9: We were talking about a lot more money than this.
10: There are more of us to be taken care of now.
9: Well, that may be, but I've got the Falcon.
1: Although we griped that he was never paid as much as Errol Flynn, Humphrey Bogart would soon be Warner Brothers' biggest male star, and the ultimate image of a movie tough guy, world-weary, yet ready to stand up for his morals.
0: But it was always, there was somebody else warming up in the batter's box, as far as Jack Warner was concerned, to step in and take over a role if an actor at Warner Brothers...
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0: For the character actors, these, of course, are the guys who are standing directly behind or right next door to Jimmy Cagney and Edward G. Robinson and Humphrey Bogart during their period at Warner Brothers. And these faces became as important to these movies as the stars.
1: With the declaration of war, Hollywood joined the fight. For the tough guys of Hollywood, the battle for booze, gambling, or neighborhood turf became high-stakes battles for entire countries. With incredible support of the war effort, the studios faced a manpower shortage, both in front and behind the cameras. Fresh faces had to be found for a changing world. 20th Century Fox was looking to Broadway stock companies for their new, tough leading man, while RKO and Howard Hughes were watching low-budget westerns. Both studios found their tough guys. Richard Widmark stepped off the Broadway stage and into the movies with Kiss of Death, while horse opera veteran Robert Mitchum was given his chance to become a star by Howard Hughes. Like the stars at every studio, they were surrounded by the greatest character actors the studio had under contract.
0: One of whom, Paul Kelly, who is the gang boss who Jimmy Cagney goes to war with in the Roaring Twenties, had quite an interesting history because he had, in fact, spent time in San Quentin prison for manslaughter. Paul Kelly was the real McCoy when he would play these tough guys in films like The Roaring Twenties, Invisible Stripes, with Bogart, George Raft, and William Holden.
16: In this world, too, One of my favorites was Alan Jenkins, the character actor Alan Jenkins, who is in Three on a Match and Marked Woman, and also I Was a Fugitive from a Chain Gang. In fact, he plays Bogart's sidekick in Dead End, another terrific film. And yet, of course, my favorite piece of trivia about Alan Jenkins is he is the voice of Officer Dibble in Top Cat.
0: Another actor in the great group of supporting players. You just couldn't have a Warner Brothers tough guy movie without Barton McLean. Barton McLean was gravel-voiced and is a huge man, but he was actually from South Carolina, and he had gone to the University of South Carolina on a football scholarship and was being groomed in the 20s as kind of a young, stalwart hero. But his face got a little heavy, and suddenly he just became the crime boss at Warner Brothers. Whether it was in a movie like Bullets or Ballots, he is the gang lord who double-crosses Boris Karloff in The Walking Dead. He is the cop who really dislikes Humphrey Bogart in The Maltese Falcon.
1: During the post-war 1950s, prosperity seemed to be everywhere. Technology was exploding and space travel seemed more and more possible. Television was now a permanent fixture in every home, and the business of producing shows for TV swept from New York to the movie studios, which made the programs at the very same time they were trying to lure families away from the tube and back into the theaters with 3D and Cinerama and VistaVision. In the battle between big screen and small, in any era, the tough guy would flourish.

0: 40 seconds.
1: That's the average time an officer has to decide. Life or death.
2: I swear to God, I'll shoot you.
1: Us or them. Sometimes they make the right decision. And sometimes they don't.
3: Open the door now!
1: We go beyond the sirens, behind the badge, to reveal the heart-stopping moments. This is Caught on Body Cam. Fresno, California. A woman seeks refuge in a local 7-Eleven after being hunted down by her partner. Officers arrive at the scene to find him parked outside.
4: I'm on Church of Chestnut, and there's this girl that ran into our store, or the store at 7-Eleven, and she's really fear for her life. Okay. And he's driving around like crazy.
5: Okay, so is she in the vehicle, or is she inside
4: the store? No, she's in the store. We got her in the store right now. She's in the store, bro.
5: Okay, what happened? Can you ask her what happened?
4: We don't know. We didn't want to pull her out because she yelled out for me, hey, crash down in one of the lanes. And this guy just kept coming in and out. He couldn't see her, so I just told her to stay right there. I kind of felt that she was in danger.
1: On Friday, December 23rd, 2022, around 12:47 in the morning, officers responded to a disturbance call between a man and a woman in the 2300 block of South Chestnut Avenue. Two officers approached the scene, and a third officer strategically positioned his patrol car behind Alvarez's vehicle, acting as a protective barrier against the unknown.
6: Hi, sir. How you doing?
4: All right, thank you.
6: You doing all right? Because you pulled over the curb and all that, too.
4: Oh, I'm sorry.
6: Yeah. Go ahead. Just put it in park for me for a minute.
4: All right, thank you. Yeah.
6: Oh. Can I put it in park?
4: Yeah.
6: Put it in park?
1: Alvarez threw his car into reverse.
6: Get out of the car, man. Get out of the car.
7: Hey!
6: Stop it! Hey, back!
8: Stop!
6: Just
8: get
6: stop!
8: Stop! Get out! Fuck out! Get out! Get out! Stop! You're gonna get shot! You're gonna get shot!
7: My firearm's up.
8: Get out!
6: Stop! He's not responding. Foot on the gas.
7: Step off the brake.
6: I'm moving in. Hey, stay down. Just hold still.
7: Hey, we're good. Put it down. Hey,
6: I'm moving in.
7: Hey, pull him up.
1: The suspect was taken to the hospital in critical but stable condition. Following his discharge, he was arrested and now faces the following charges: felony domestic violence, 3 counts of felony assault on a police officer, felony assault with a deadly weapon, and post-release community supervision violation.
6: Stop!
9: 3 Charles, 31, shots fired, stop by units code 3.
6: Stop!
1: San Antonio, Texas. January 18th, 2024, a routine traffic stop leads to an ordeal resulting in life-changing consequences.
10: Romeo, that's right.
1: Around 2 in the morning on January 19th, 2024, a sports utility vehicle was spotted with a broken taillight. The driver, 42-year-old Jervin Harper, was pulled to the side of the road.
11: Hey, can you roll down all your windows for me? Can you roll down all your windows for me? The reason why I pulled you over is your right tail lamp's out. Do you have your driver's license on?
12: What's that lights out?
11: Your right tail light. Do you have a driver's license on?
12: Yeah.
11: Where are you coming from?
12: A friend's house.
1: However, something would very quickly grab the officer's attention.
13: Might turn off the car real quick, man?
12: Oh, no.
13: Hey, what was that saying about smoking marijuana in this vehicle?
12: I don't smoke marijuana at all.
13: Okay, so why am I
12: smoking? This is my girl's car.
13: Okay, why am I smelling marijuana in the vehicle?
12: I haven't smoked at all. I swear to God.
13: Okay. Is your girl smoking marijuana in this vehicle?
12: Her kids hit the dispo, but they don't smoke marijuana. They hit dispo.
13: The cartridges and all that?
12: There's nothing.
13: Okay.
12: No marijuana, no drugs. Anymore.
13: Okay, I'm smelling the odor of marijuana, and then I see that you have cigars there, which is not illegal to have them.
12: Yeah.
13: But because I'm smelling the odor of marijuana, it leads me to believe that there might be marijuana or
12: no
13: somebody might have had it.
12: Yes, sir. I swear
13: okay.
12: to God.
13: So no weapons at all, man?
12: No, sir.
1: Upon smelling marijuana coming from inside the vehicle, Harper was asked to step outside.
0: Stop.
10: I'm not doing
0: Stop.
10: Anything.
0: Why Stop.
10: Y'all? Why y'all doing this to me?
0: First of all, I can see that in your freaking pocket.
10: What?
0: Don't
10: I don't got
0: reach.
10: Nothing
0: don't
10: in my
0: f***ing reach.
10: I don't got nothing in my. I'm not reaching. I'm not reaching. I'm not reaching, dude. I'm not reaching. Stop, dude. Stop. Ooh, dude. Stop, dude. Stop. Please get off me. Get off me. I'm not resisting.
11: Put
10: get
11: your
10: off
11: hands
10: me.
11: On your back.
10: Get off
11: Put
10: me.
11: Put your
10: dude.
11: Hands on your back.
10: No. No, dude. Dude. Ah!
0: Put your hands on your back now.
10: Okay.
0: You're under
10: arrest. Okay. Okay.
11: Put your hands behind your back.
10: Okay.
0: Let go of my scissors.
10: Dude, why you got scissors out on me, dude?
1: Harper began to physically fight with the officers as they tried to detain him.
10: I'm relaxed.
0: Put
10: I'm
0: your
10: relaxed.
0: Other hand behind
10: I'm
0: your back.
10: Relaxed.
0: You're
10: going to
0: break your shoulder.
10: Back now.
0: You're
10: going to
0: break
10: relaxed.
0: Your shoulder. Put your hands
10: I'm
0: behind
10: relaxed.
0: Your back now.
10: I'm
0: Put
10: relaxed.
0: Your hands behind your back now.
10: I'm relaxed, dude.
11: Put your hand behind
10: I'm
11: your
10: relaxed.
11: Back right now.
10: I am relaxed, dude.
0: Stop.
10: Dude, I'm relaxed. I'm relaxed, dude. Stop, dude. Stop.
0: You got a gun. You got a gun. Oh,
10: yep, I got a gun. I got a gun. Stop.
0: Shots fired. Shots fired. Where's the gun at? It's right here. I got the gun. I got the gun. We'll shoot you again. Get your hands up.
11: I got the gun.
0: Shots fired.
11: I got it. Get him in.
0: Okay,
11: 17.
0: Okay,
11: shots
0: Rudy.
11: Fired. All right, man. Just a minute, step out of the vehicle.
1: A gun was found with the suspect, and at this point, both officers pulled out their duty weapons, and a single bullet struck him. He was transported to the hospital and was later pronounced dead. Edgardo Valadares, the officer who fired his weapon during the incident, has been placed on administrative duty until further notice. He has only been in the force for 3 years up until this point. The chief of police had said that Harper had a long history of criminal activity.
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4: Shreveport, Louisiana. When the Shreveport police station received a call about a drugged up husband threatening his wife and kids, officers were swiftly sent to investigate the scene.
5: So, that's it.
6: Hey, how you doing, Will?
7: How you doing?
6: Hey, what's your name?
7: Alonzo.
6: Hey, can you step out for me?
7: No. What you need? My dog. I got dog.
8: No, come on in, sir. He's disturbing the peace.
7: Let me put my dog.
6: Sit down.
7: Let me put my dog.
6: Sit down. Let her. Hey, come here. Come here.
7: Put my dog.
6: She can put the dog up.
8: That's right. He disturbing the pieces that got weed back there. He's clowning. The woman next door
6: with
8: him.
6: She's already
8: about to get you
6: put the dog.
8: He locked the door.
6: There you go. Hey.
4: The suspect claims he's going to secure his dog, but jumps off the balcony hoping to make an escape. Things start to get tense.
6: He went that way, Todd.
4: The chase was swift and brief as a second officer fired his weapon.
9: I'm sorry. No. No, sir. Sir. Hey. No. No.
6: Charlie.
9: No.
6: Charlie, you good? Hey.
9: No, no, no.
6: Hey, come on, come on, come on, come on.
9: No.
6: Come on.
9: No.
6: Come on. Come on.
9: No, no,
6: come on.
9: Man. No. No. No.
6: Come on.
9: No, man.
6: No.
9: No.
6: You're good. You're
9: no,
6: good.
9: Man. Come on, dude.
6: Dispatch.
9: Come on, man.
6: Send EMS right now. 1018.
4: Despite efforts to save him, the suspect is pronounced dead.
6: Come on. Wake up. Respond. Come on. Come on.
4: Shreveport police officer Alexander Tyler, the officer who fired the gun, found himself on the other side of the law, arrested in connection with Bagley's death.
9: No,
6: just by sending him right now.
4: The Louisiana State Police charged him with negligent homicide, and he was booked into the Caddo Correctional Center. The incident left a community in mourning and raised poignant questions about the thin line between justice and tragedy. Milwaukee, Wisconsin. Carjacking suspects are on the run. On Thursday, June 20th, 2024, at approximately 2:23 p.m., Milwaukee police officers attempted to initiate a high-stakes felony stop at the intersection of N17th Street and W. Vliet Street.
10: Oh,

0: felony stuff. Felony stop, 17th in the week.
1: Driver, shut the vehicle off!
0: That's perfect.
1: Driver, shut the vehicle off! Do it now!
2: The driver did not comply.
3: Take it off.
2: The targeted vehicle was wanted for its involvement in two harrowing incidents earlier that day. An attempted armed robbery carjacking on the 500 block of N Broadway, and an armed robbery carjacking on the 500 block of N Jefferson Street.
0: Tracks, no plates, one of the armed robberies out of District 1, approaching Highland.
2: A long pursuit followed.
0: Vehicle is now eastbound on Highland from 17th. Still in the wrong lane of travel. We are in the correct lane of travel. Rear passenger is camo hoodie. Continuing eastbound. Speeds are approximately 30 miles per hour. Approaching 13th.
3: That was used in the robbery. Description.
0: All right, coming up to 12th. All right, he's going to hit the gas station parking lot on 12th and Highland. Coming out onto 12th, now northbound on 12th from Highland. White Chevy Trax, no plates. Looks to be occupied three or four times. Rear passenger has a camel bay hoodie described in the armed robbery. Westbound. What are we on? Westbound on Juno, crossing 13th. Speeds are approximately 50 miles per hour. All right, northbound 14th from Juno.
4: Reopen secondary.
0: Continuing northbound, passing McKinley, approaching the leap. All right, we're going to be eastbound on the leap from 14th Street in pursuit of a white Chevy Trax, wanted for an armed robbery carjacking on District 1. Looks to be occupied at least four times. Southbound.
2: The car weaved in and out of traffic, clipping two other cars and almost causing crashes.
0: Continuing south on 12th, crossing McKinley, multiple occupants, at least four occupants. White Chevy Trax, one for armed robbery out of District 1. Speeds are 40 miles per hour, traffic is clear, roads are dry.
4: 32-31.
0: We're now north from Highland on the freeway on-ramp.
2: The driver would then enter the freeway.
0: 43 northbound, all right, coming 43 northbound from Highland. See that white Chevy Trax. Go ahead, patch us with the sheriffs and patch us with D5 right away, please.
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0: 3233 in pursuit of a white Chevy Trax. Instead of car, continuing northbound, white van hit on the freeway. Notify the sheriffs. The occupants seem to be okay.
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0: Somebody stop with that vehicle, make sure they're all right. Continuing northbound on 43. Speeds are 88. Traffic is moderate. Road conditions are dry. It's a white Chevy Trax, no plates, occupied four times, wanted for an armed robbery out of District 1, continuing northbound. Northbound on 43, crossing North Avenue, speeds are 79, traffic is moderate. Continuing northbound. All right, getting some congestion here. Speeds are approximately 75 miles per hour. White Chevy Trax, taking an armed robbery carjacking out of District 1, occupied at least four times. Getting stuck in traffic. We're just south of the Locust exit here. Make sure we're patch of 5. All right, we're exiting Locust here from, nope. Continuing, 43 northbound, passing Locust. White Chevy Trax, no plates, wanted for armed robbery, carjacking out of District 1. Speeds are 68 miles per hour. We are on the shoulder of 43 northbound, still in traffic here. Continuing northbound on 43. 4 mile from Keith. White Chevy Trax, no plates, occupied four times, wanted for an armed robbery, carjacking, District 1. Alright, continuing northbound, 43 north, passing Keith. White Chevy Trax, no plates, occupied four times, wanted for an armed robbery, carjacking on District 1. Speeds are...
2: The vehicle then entered a construction lane.
0: Currently light. Road conditions are dry. Alright, continuing northbound, passing Keefe.
3: We're getting stuck here.
0: Yep. We're in a construction lane. It's possible this lane ends. Continuing northbound, Capitol is our next exit here. 3233 in pursuit. Looks like we're going to be blocked by construction equipment here.
2: They collided with a cement truck. Trapped and with no escape, the suspects were quickly surrounded by law enforcement.
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0: All right, passenger, listen to me carefully.
1: Keep your hands up. Face away from me. Show us your hands.
0: Stand up. Hey, my guy, stand up. Keep your hands up. Back up towards the sound of my voice. Keep coming. Stop right there.
1: Hold on.
0: I'm in custody right now. All right, stay right here. Sit down. Come on, let's go. Come on, hurry up. Stay with him. I haven't searched him yet. All right, come to me.
9: I don't even know this.
1: Stay in the car.
9: Oh, my God. What is that?
0: Do you have any weapons on you?
9: No, next.
0: Take the next one. All right.
2: A total of 6 suspects were in the vehicle. The gunshot-injured suspects are 18-year-old Ashley Patterson, who suffered from life-threatening injuries, and 17-year-old Calvion Jeans, who also had serious injuries. The rest were taken to a hospital for minor injuries, and 4 of them were charged with a combined 20 crimes.
17: Where do you want the freeway shut down again?
2: Englewood, Chicago. CPD officers are called to the apartment where suspect Terrell Brown stayed with his girlfriend. He is reported to have been abusive to his partner, resulting in the police being called.
17: He followed me, hitting me out of my face, out of my chest.
18: Back then. You mean medical attention?
17: Yeah.
18: What was the fight about?
17: We're downstairs washing the clothes. He takes the detergent, do like this. I say, stop, hit me out of my chest, and I push him back. He go from that, hitting all in my face, punching all in my side, everything.
18: Where did he punch you in the side?
17: All right here.
18: Do you have any bruises or anything like that?
17: No, but he pulled a knife on me too. I want him out of my house, and I'm pressing charges on him.
18: What's his name?
17: Terrell Brown. He in the back.
18: Terrell Brown?
17: Yeah.
18: He has to have a knife right now?
17: Yeah.
18: He has to, like...
17: Yeah, I want him out.
18: Stay right here, okay?
22: Go back door! Go back door!
2: The tension was palpable, and the officer, feeling the weight of the moment, retreated and drew his gun.
18: 724 emergency. Yeah, we gotta
22: Put it down, dude! Put that knife down!
18: Hang up!
22: Put it down! Put it down!
18: Put it down!
22: Come
18: on! We got an armed man with a knife in the apartment here.
22: Come on!
18: Put it down, Marta.
22: Put it down!
18: Shots fired by
22: the
18: police.
22: Put it down! You down on the ground!
2: The suspect collapses, dropping the knife.
18: 724, shots fired by the police. We got the defendant down. Weapon recovered.
23: 751-655-South Harbor,
18: shots fired by the
23: police. Weapon
18: recovered. Need EMS out of it. EMS. And it's 724, let's see about that as well.
2: One officer appears step by step to approach the situation, getting a hold of the knife.
23: Alright, 724, you got
18: here.
2: Several minutes of chest compressions are made. Brown is soon pronounced dead. Seconds. That's the average time an officer has to decide life or death.
4: I swear to God, I'll shoot you.
2: Us or them. Sometimes they make the right decision, and sometimes they don't.
6: Open the door now.
2: We go beyond the sirens, behind the badge, to reveal the heart-stopping moments. This is Caught on Body Cam. On October 1st, 2023, what began as a routine child custody dispute in San Pedro took a terrifying turn.
7: Calm down. It's okay. It's okay. What's going on?
23: Don't want to touch me like that. I'm in distress.
7: No, I just didn't want
23: please
7: the car to run me.
23: Please don't call a mental place before you run up on me like that. I'm in distress.
7: Okay. What's going on?
23: You need another help for that. Don't do that, please. I'm begging God. Please don't do that.
7: Don't do what?
23: Run up on me in
7: distress. Look at me. I'm standing here with my hands in my pockets. All right?
23: You got to understand that, right?
7: Calm down.
23: I'm calm.
7: No, you're not. Okay. Explain to me what's going on.
23: I'm calm. I'm calm.
24: Okay, listen to the officer.
23: Okay. This officer here?
24: Yes.
23: Okay, you know what?
7: Okay, what's going on?
23: Okay. So, me and my cousin... Okay.
2: On October 1st, 2023, Harbor Division uniformed officers received a radio call regarding a child custody dispute at Gaffey Street and Capitol Drive in a local store parking lot. Officers and a supervisor met with involved parties and the suspect, later identified as 39-year-old Misha Scott. She attempts to explain her side of events.
23: I'm having a hard time co-parenting with my cousin here, of course, because didn't you bring back? Have you seen it? It's just me and my child. You know what I'm saying? So please don't.
7: Ma'am.
23: Okay.
24: Just making sure.
23: We have to talk. You know what I'm saying? But if y'all wanna do this, y'all could just, you know what I mean?
7: Listen, do I'd be able to say about two sentences here, okay? Because you haven't been able to explain to me or anything, you keep interrupting me.
23: No, because I already said I'm in distress already and call somebody that can help me.
7: Okay, explain to me what that means.
23: That means that the police does not have no control over this situation.
7: Okay, I don't really know what the situation is because you haven't been able to explain anything to me. So why don't you take a deep breath, okay, and let's start from the beginning.
23: Okay.
7: All right? Because I just got here and I just got some information from what someone told the dispatcher. I really don't understand. Everyone's safe. I'm not concerned about anything right now. No one's going anywhere. All right? But I need to know why I was brought here. So let me ask you a few questions. This is your son, correct?
23: Yes, sir.
7: Okay. And how old is he?
23: Five.
7: Okay. Now, explain to me, before anything happened today, what's the custody situation with your son?
23: The custody situation with my son was... that my cousin take care of my son and protect him by all costs until his mother gets out of jail and able to obtain custody herself.
7: Okay, so there is a court order that's staying this?
23: No, there was a court order.
7: The court order
23: is closed.
2: The pair conversed for a few minutes, but the conversation just continued to go in circles.
23: The court order said for me to listen to my cousin.
7: Okay.
23: By all means necessary. Because
7: your cousin is this gentleman over here, right?
23: Yeah.
7: Okay. So let's avoid that again. We're talking two different languages, and I don't think we're getting over that. Okay.
23: But
7: so
23: it's not
7: today,
23: a game.
7: So,
23: that's what I'm trying to understand. You, no one. It just seems like you don't understand what I'm talking about. He don't understand what I'm talking about. That's why I said don't run up on me like that. To call somebody that can deal with the situation. If you don't know nobody like that,
2: Both the officer and Scott seem to be growing frustrated with the lack of progression in the conversation.
7: It's going to get to the point where I'm not going to listen to you anymore. I'm just going to listen to everything he says.
23: Okay,
7: because
23: well,
7: you're not
23: already
7: doing
23: did
7: anything.
23: That. Well, you just,
7: I haven't.
23: I already put my point. So that's what you're going to do? We got to go to see
7: no,
23: a judge?
7: No, you have not explained anything
23: I don't have nothing else to say. I got the right to remain silent if I'm
7: that's
23: under
7: fine.
23: Arrest.
7: Then do that, okay?
23: I'm right
7: no, I just wait there.
23: Okay, thank you.
7: What's going on, man?
5: So they don't have any documentation on this. I'm not the right to make that. I know my rights. They gave me on the account to see if there's an open case.
23: Everybody knows their rights, and they don't give a custody. Like, I give a about my rights.
5: She doesn't have custody of him, but they've been letting her see her son because they said that she's been doing better. So they gave her permission to see him. But today when they called to for her to return the child, she has been kind of evading them. So they had her come here and track her down.
23: Thank you.
5: And she's just refusing to get the child. All they want is to get the child back.
23: I should have called kidnapping on him. Well, no, okay.
7: So, so they're saying that DCSF decided who is supposed to. There's no court order or
5: charging. The one that told me because they don't have an actual like they don't have documentation paperwork on them.
23: Okay. No,
5: so just want me to just contact DCFS to see if there's an open case on it already,
10: just to verify.
7: Okay. So, sir, I'm sorry, you have no paperwork, documentation on you at all that'll help us?
12: Wasn't expecting this.
13: Yeah, I wasn't expecting it. I just don't have it on me.
12: He's coming to pick him up as a normal...
13: Yeah.
7: Okay. Then this is what we're going to do. We're going to take custody of your son.
14: Yeah.
7: We're going to go back to the station.
14: Yeah, and all of us going to... And wait.
7: No, your son's going to come with us.
14: Yeah.
7: Okay. And then we'll have to figure out what to have DCSF come out, create a whole new case, yeah, and start over again.
14: That's what I'm saying.
2: After lengthy negotiations, officers successfully facilitated a peaceful exchange of the child.
7: Go ahead and grab him,
14: right? I'm just playing. I'm just playing. You didn't get
7: we're not stuff. Playing games.
14: Bye. You want your stuff, baby? All right. Can he get his stuff, please?
7: Okay, you want him to go with him?
14: No.
7: Well... Give me his stuff.
14: I'm just playing. Where else he got to go?
7: We're not
14: he
7: playing, ma'am. Aisha, we're not playing in games.
14: Okay. Well, get his stuff. Let's get his stuff. Okay. Like, look, this is very disrespectful.
7: What's his stuff?
14: He knows his stuff.
7: Okay.
14: Just move. He don't have nothing. This man stars my touch.
7: So you know what? If you don't give me his stuff, you can keep it.
14: No. Well, how am I going to keep it? What does that do for my child?
7: Damn.
14: Hey. Like, why are y'all doing this to me?
10: We're not. We're just...
14: Y'all did. Look.
10: Where's his backpack?
14: And he told my son that he not safe. Look how he holding my son.
10: Where's his backpack?
14: I'm your angel. I love you, son. Don't fight. Relax.
2: With all of that out of the way, officers allow Misha to leave.
14: Y'all have a good night.
10: You too, ma'am.
2: But whether or not she'd leave in peace was another question. Watch closely as her vehicle pulls off.
7: 3189.
2: Scott intentionally rammed her vehicle into one of the officers, narrowly missing another. Let's see that again from the perspective of the officer who was almost hit. In a desperate attempt to escape, she reversed and struck an oncoming officer, prompting an officer-involved shooting. The officer swiftly got into his car, and a high-speed chase ensued.
25: Into the curb. Hey, guys, made it. U-turn coming back at the officers. Coming back to Kathy off of, I believe this is Shepherd here.
26: Oh!
25: It's actually Paso Del Mar. Into the park here, guys. Hold the frequency control. Hold the frequency.
2: But the chase didn't last long. It all ended in a crash when Scott's truck collided with a tree. She was arrested and transported to a local hospital for treatment of injuries sustained in the crash. Once medically cleared, Scott was booked on charges of attempted murder and assault with a deadly weapon on a police officer.
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2: Austin, Texas. On a seemingly ordinary Friday afternoon, two Austin police officers were called to a scene that would test their training and humanity to the limit. Officer Schroeder and Wright responded to a frantic call about a child choking.
26: Hey, stop that! 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
2: The clock was ticking.
26: Okay, buddy. Hey, he's choking on candy, correct?
29: Yeah.
30: Yes.
26: Okay.
30: He has asthma. He has asthma.
2: With every passing second, the child's life hung in the balance.
26: Take a breath. Listen to me. Did you get the candy out of his
30: mouth? No. No.
2: Officer Schroeder, without hesitation, springs into action, utilizing specialized training to dislodge the obstruction.
26: Okay, he's talking.
30: Okay.
26: Hey, get some water.
30: I want the water.
2: In the blink of an eye, a child's life is saved. This is the face of heroism you don't often see. Let's see what happens when a teen puts the lives of hundreds in danger. A tranquil Florida beach day took a terrifying turn when a panicked crowd erupted in shouts of gun.
31: Hey, come back. You're gonna get...
32: Hey, we got a fight over there.
33: He's going on the beach. Oh, mother! Drop the gun!
2: Volusia County Sheriff's deputies, responding to the chaos, found themselves face to face with a teenage suspect, Felixander Solis Guzman, armed and dangerous. A high-stakes standoff unfolded in broad daylight as law enforcement officers drew their weapons, ordering the young man to surrender. But Solis Guzman made a desperate gamble, fleeing through terrified beachgoers before making a daring escape into the ocean.
0: John! John! John! Watch your cover!
1: Get down!
0: You ever get a car, Sergeant? You ever get a car over here? I need to block off Flagler. I need some more units. Getting these people out of here.
2: Clearing the beach was the officer's first task, apprehending Solis Guzman next.
0: Hey, wait! You may have another gun! Do not advance! Do not advance! One out of 10, Central. A1, I need a K9. I need units to clear the beach. He threw one gun in the water. I don't know if he has another one.
2: A chilling act of defiance followed as he discarded both the firearm and a suspicious bag into the crashing waves.
0: New Smyrna! Cover! Cover, grab your rifle. That's fine.
31: Hey, go get Stan, go get Stan.
0: Doors out, grab another car. I'm gonna go grab another car. Go grab John's car.
31: Stan, go get your truck!
0: You can bring one down here. My biggest concern right now is the backdrop of all the people. I need the beach cleared the best we can behind Tower 409. I need a third car to come up to New Smyrna officers so they have cover. Hey, go down there for cover.
31: Hey, Stan, go over there.
0: I got an AR. He's walking towards us with his hands up. Jenkins, yeah. Give commands.
31: PA? Oh, do you want me to switch to the left?
0: What?
31: You want me to switch to the left, Lebo?
0: Yes, I need one.
31: Get your hand.
0: Show your head! Walk towards me! Walk towards me!
2: Cornered and outnumbered, the suspect finally relented, surrendering to authorities.
0: Hey! Hey! Stop! Turn around!
25: Stop where you are. Turn around. Put your hands in the air. Put your hands in the air. Walk back towards me slowly.
2: Yet this was far from the end of the story.
0: Captain Bryant, he's taking verbal commands. Stand by.
25: Keep walking. Stop right there. Stop. Keep your hands in the air. Drop your mouth. Keep your hands up. Keep walking back.
0: Keep walking back.
25: Keep your hands in the air.
0: Keep coming.
25: Stan,
0: you're receiving. I got you.
25: Stop,
0: Austin. I got you.
2: Now compliant, he slowly edges towards the officers.
0: Back up! Back up!

0: Eventually, he was caught. A subsequent search of the discarded bag revealed a stash of marijuana, adding to the growing list of charges. And as if that wasn't enough, Solis Guzman was already wanted on multiple felony warrants, including armed robbery. The once idyllic beach scene had transformed into a crime drama with far-reaching consequences.
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0: We continue our deep dive into teens causing terror as we head over to Seattle. The city was gripped by fear as a pair of brazen young criminals terrorized the streets. Their ages? Only 12 and 13. In a matter of hours, two separate incidents unfolded, each marked by chilling audacity. On February 13, 2024, at about 8:21 p.m., officers were in the area of Aurora Avenue North and North, 88th Street, investigating reports of two boys walking around with a handgun. At about 8:30 p.m., a woman called the police reporting she'd just been carjacked in the Greenwood neighborhood near North 85th Street and Aurora Avenue North. The woman told police she'd just gotten home when she was approached by two suspects who tapped on her windows, pointed a gun at her, and told her to get out. One of the suspects fired a shot into the air. She told police she gave them her Subaru Outback and her belongings, and they drove off in the car. The woman called 911 from a nearby gas station and worked with police to try to track her Subaru. A shell casing was recovered from this scene. Undeterred, the young assailant struck again, this time targeting a man in his own vehicle. The victim told police he was sitting in his car when two men tapped on his driver's side window and passenger's side window. He said both had handguns and demanded his car. He refused to give the suspects anything, and one of them fired a shot into the air before getting into what appeared to be the car from the first carjacking and leaving the scene. Shortly after both incidents, Seattle police located the Subaru Outback. The chase was on.
10: Approaching Winona and Aurora, about 75th Aurora, still southbound, 75 miles an hour.
0: A pursuit was authorized, and the King County Sheriff's Office helicopter was brought in to assist. Clearly unable to control the vehicle at such high speeds, the car spun out of control.
11: Yeah, that front wheel is disabled. Be ready for it.
0: They had them cornered, or so they thought. The teens took their chances on foot and dashed into the streets, but helicopters above tracked their every move.
12: Stop! Let me see your hands! Get on the ground now! Get on the ground! Get on the ground!
13: You take him! Get on the ground! Get on the ground! Get on the ground! 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Get on the ground!
14: Stay down!
15: On your stomach! On your stomach! Do not move!
0: The chase ended in a dramatic confrontation, and the two suspects were finally apprehended. These young offenders, barely teenagers, now face serious charges. The two were charged with robbery and unlawful possession of a firearm, and the 13-year-old was also charged with attempting to elude a police vehicle. Finally, we head over to Jacksonville, Florida. On Friday, August 18th, 2023, a night of high school football turned into a battleground.
16: Yeah. Yeah. Hey, white shirt! Oh, what a guy! What's he doing?
17: Hey, shoot, shot fire!
16: Hey!
18: Oh, still up! Grab the gun, shot!
0: A large fight broke out in the parking lot involving approximately 30 to 40 people. In the midst of the mayhem, a 15-year-old boy, Devon Thompson, escalated the situation dramatically. Armed with a stolen handgun, he opened fire.
17: Get off right now! Kill you! Don't you move!
19: Got him?
17: Grab
19: him? Got him?
17: Yeah. Somebody handcuff him,
0: Thompson managed to escape, but his journey was short-lived. Apprehended and wounded, he was taken into custody.
17: Where are you at?
20: My hand.
14: Your head? Yes. Hold on.
19: 77.
14: I'm in my hand. And right here. Where? On your hip? Yeah. Where?
19: Hand torso.
14: Is that the gun? Yes.
0: While rendering emergency medical care to Thompson on scene, the shooting officers located Thompson's gun tucked inside his pants.
14: Don't move.
19: Hey. I know.
14: Just calm down. Here. Hey, I'm sorry. I got to pull your pants down.
20: Where's the fire?
14: Right here. Grab it.
19: Show him.
14: Here,
19: it's in his hip. I don't know how you hit it.
0: Crime scene detectives responded to the scene and collected Thompson's gun, a 9mm handgun, with one round in the chamber and eight rounds in the magazine. This firearm had been reported stolen on August 13, 2023, during an auto theft. His actions that night could have had far-reaching consequences.
21: ...40 seconds.
0: That's the average time an officer has to decide. Life or death.
22: I swear to God, I'll f***ing shoot you.
0: Us or them.
22: Gun, stop.
0: Sometimes they make the right decision. And sometimes they don't.
23: Open the door now!
0: We go beyond the sirens, behind the badge... to reveal the heart-stopping moments. This is Caught on Body Cam. Little Rock, Arkansas. On May 20th, 2023, just past 3 in the afternoon, an Arkansas State Police trooper initiated a traffic stop on a black GMC Sierra.
24: Set 3-3, go ahead and box it in.
0: The vehicle was driven by 42-year-old Christopher Monroe, who was wanted already for drug trafficking charges in Sherwood, Arkansas. Monroe had previously fled from Arkansas State Police on May 4th, 2023, and again on May 19th. Additionally, a warrant for his arrest had been issued by Rockwell County, Texas, for evading arrest in a motor vehicle just 10 days earlier, before this pursuit. A police car tries to box the vehicle in, leaving the suspect no room to escape.

0: However, a chase ensued. Early in the pursuit, a trooper lost control, sliding into a concrete barrier. Despite this setback, the chase continued, with speeds reaching around 120 miles per hour as the pursuing officers crossed the Arkansas River. The driver, Monroe, eventually turned around, with police being just a few blocks behind.
1: They talked on primary westbound at Roseville.
2: Found him for you, I'll call it now. Speed 90.
1: Speed 90.

0: Going up the arch.
1: Going up the arch.
0: Looks like we're going to be going south on MLK. Sorry, I got cut off. I'm trying to catch back up.
2: The vehicle was eventually struck from behind, causing his truck to roll. The GMC came to a stop after crashing into a brick wall, landing upright.
1: Eastbound Roosevelt.
2: The impact was so severe that the pursuing police car nearly flipped.

0: stood up, dance, stand. All right, we're here.
1: Tell me your hands up. Keep your hands up. Get out
0: the door. Get out the door. Left side.
2: Monroe was quickly surrounded and removed from the vehicle by officers.
0: Get up! Get your ass up! Get up.
3: My leg broke, bro!
1: Get up!
3: My leg is broke!
1: Get up!
2: A search of his truck revealed a large number of various drug paraphernalia. Additionally, Monroe was found with $8,612 in cash. He was charged with trafficking fentanyl and cocaine, possession of narcotics and methamphetamine with intent to deliver, felony fleeing, simultaneous possession of drugs and a firearm, aggravated assault on law enforcement, and criminal mischief.
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2: Ohio, United States. On April 14th, 2023, a Cincinnati police officer was making his way home with his girlfriend. But when a traffic stop is conducted, things take an interesting turn.
17: Hello.
4: How are you? Like, got you stopped your speed.
11: My bad, bro. I appreciate it.

0: Just walk back. Just walk normal.
1: Just walk?
0: Yeah, normal.
1: Okay.
0: Yeah.
1: I didn't know if you were doing the, if you're doing the step test or whatever.
0: No, I'm going to do HCN first, and we'll go from there.
2: The Ohio State Highway Patrol began to smell alcohol coming from inside the vehicle and on the driver, which would come to raise more questions.
0: Where do you live at?
1: You said what?
0: Where do you live at?
1: I'm literally going home. I dropped my friend off.
0: Okay.
1: We're at my friend's house.
0: Okay. Cool. All right. Just stand right here. Okay. Face out towards me. All right. Have you followed? Tip this pen with your eyes only. Don't move your head at all, okay? Do you have any recent head, neck, or back injuries?
1: My neck hurts, yes.
0: Neck hurts? Do you have any issues with your knees?
1: My knees hurt, yes, too. Yes, sir.
0: Take any prescriptions?
1: No, sir.
0: Seen a doctor for anything?
1: No, sir.
0: Glasses or contacts?
1: Nope.
0: Diabetic or epileptic?
1: Nope.
0: All right. Follow tip this pen with your eyes only. Don't move your head at all.
2: What was initially a traffic stop came to be a number of sobriety tests.

0: building it.
1: Okay.
0: You know the process, man. I gotta hold it out there for so long.
1: I know the process. Like, I know it.
0: All right. So, you know I gotta hold out there for so long. So, just stay looking here. Keep moving your head. Just keep it straight, man.
1: It's the light. Like, I'm sorry.
0: I'm trying to keep the light out of your eyes.
1: Okay.
0: Just follow to the center, all right?
1: Yep. I literally live like 20, like 15, 20 minutes away.
0: Okay. How much you had to drink tonight?
1: Literally nothing.
0: Nothing at all?
1: No, sir.
0: All right. So nothing to drink at all?
1: No, sir.
0: So if you blow in a portable breath test, it would be triple
1: zero. I refuse all that. You can call your sergeant if you want to.
0: I don't need to call my sergeant.
1: I'm just saying. But like, I have had nothing to drink.
0: Nothing to drink, then it would be triple zeros, right?
1: You mean you both know how it goes.
0: I know how it goes.
1: Yeah, me too.
0: And you've been drinking.
1: I have not.
0: You have. I can still smell it on you as you're talking.
1: You cannot smell anything on me.
0: I can smell gum
1: because I pack gum.
0: No, I can smell a strong odor of an alcohol beverage.
1: You cannot.
0: I can.
1: Okay.
0: Why would I make it up? Why would I pull you out of the car?
1: I have no idea. I was speeding, yes. If you want to run me a speeding ticket and ticket for my like for my registration to be expired, fine. That's fine.
0: Okay. But you're not willing a portable breath test?
1: No, sir.
0: I'm going to put you through some more tests.
1: I refuse.
0: You refuse? Go ahead and turn around. Put your hands behind
1: your
0: back.
1: What test?
0: Turn around.
1: I will do the test.
0: So you want to do the test now?
1: I will do the test. I really just want to meet.
0: Why are you trying to? You know how this goes.
1: I know how it goes. That's why I'm asking you why you're doing this. Like, I want to get
0: because I smell alcohol.
1: Phone.
0: I'm doing my job.
1: Okay, I will do it. Do you want me to walk in the line?
0: No. Just don't walk away. I'm calling you right here.
1: I started the line.
0: You want to walk on the crack of this line right here.
1: Whatever you want me to do.
0: That is obviously uneven pavement. No, I'm going to have you walk in front of my car.
1: Okay, that's fine. I don't know if I can take 9 steps, but I will try.
0: They're going to be heel to toe steps. You'll be able to take 9 heel to toe steps. All right. Unless you got Shaquille O'Neal's feet, you'll be fine. And they don't look like Shaquille O'Neal's feet. So 9 heel toe steps down that line. Once you get down that line, you're going to keep your lead foot on the ground. Take a series of small steps, turn around, and take 9 heel toe steps back.
1: Yes,
0: I'll demonstrate it for you. The whole time you do it, you'll count your steps out loud. Stay looking down at your feet. Keep your arms down at your sides. And once you start the test, do not stop. It's going to look just like so. You're going to go 1, 2, 3. I took 3 steps. You're going to take 9. Keep the lead foot on the ground. Series of small steps, turn around, 9 heel toe steps back the other way. 1, 2, 3. I took 3 steps, you're going to take 9.
1: Yes, sir.
0: You understand everything?
1: Yes, sir.
0: Check's okay. You can go ahead and begin the test.
1: 1, 2, 3.
2: The driver, known as Justin Shields, refused to take a breathalyzer, which inevitably resulted in more tests. However, when he fails to stay upright for 30 seconds, Shields is arrested.
1: 1,023, 1,024, 1,025, 1,026. I can't, my balance is off.
0: All right. Now you can stop. That's 30
1: seconds. Yeah, I was about to say.
0: Go ahead and put your hands behind your back.
1: Are you serious?
0: Yes, sir. You're under arrest for operating vehicle impaired. Put your palms together. Bring your arms back. Do you need another set?
1: What'd you say?
0: Do you need 2 sets on?
1: No, I don't.
0: You don't?
1: I don't.
0: Take your watch off. Put it in your pocket for me.
1: This is a Rolex.
0: All right. Put it in your pocket. I don't want it. Any possession of your Rolex.
2: He later pleaded not guilty to the charge.
0: So that's your girlfriend?
1: Yeah.
0: She been drinking too?
1: No.
0: Just you?
1: Yep.
0: All right.
1: Well, I haven't been drinking, but
0: you said you were. My friend.

0: Ben's been drinking. I got confused with the question. I have not been drinking whatsoever.
1: All right, is this too tight?
0: No.
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16: Deltona, Florida. On the evening of July 6, 2023, shortly after 8 p.m., a deputy in Deltona pulled over a black Mercedes due to a temporary tag obscured by a cover plate.
17: Yo.
18: Yes, sir. I'll turn
17: in there, all right?
16: The driver, later identified as 23-year-old Michael Bicht, initially complied by stopping and rolling down his window. However, as the deputy returned to his patrol vehicle, Bicht suddenly sped off down Catalina and fled onto I-4.
0: Did you see a black Mercedes go this way? Which way? That way?
1: 45 Central, I just got flagged down. He's still headed westbound on Catalina, headed towards the YMCA. It's got a cover plate, and it should be a temp tag, Hispanic male, black hoodie.
16: The vehicle was soon spotted from the air by the Volusia County Sheriff's Office helicopter, Air One, which tracked Bicht as he made his way into Daytona Beach. Bicht swerved through traffic, evading stop sticks deployed by law enforcement along the route. His flight ended when he got stuck in traffic at the intersection of Nova and Bevel Roads.
10: They don't have...
17: Turn your car off, motherfucker! Turn it off! Oh. Good job.
10: Please stay here. Please stay here.
18: I ain't moving.
17: Oh, Lord have mercy.
10: I got some 4 out.
17: Leave your shoes. 4 out. Coming up on your rear, Sheriff.
10: 4 out.
17: Get on the ground. Do it now.
10: Okay.
17: Right there.
10: Okay.
17: Down. Right there.
10: Okay. Here you go. Here you go. You can take them.
17: This
10: is
17: the
10: dumbest reason of all time, too.
0: I know. You could have killed 15 people within the next couple of years.
16: Bicht admitted to his actions and apologized on the scene. He was subsequently charged with fleeing or attempting to elude law enforcement and driving with a suspended license.
19: I don't have money. Just pull over. Got you covered.
17: Yeah. He probably would have got a ticket and had a ride home.
19: I don't want my car taken. That's why I don't...
16: Pineville, North Carolina. On May 14, 2024, 10 past 3 in the afternoon, the Pineville Police Department, PPD, received a report of a shoplifting incident at a local Food Lion.
20: Police Department.
21: Yes, can I get an officer to 10120 Johnston Road, Food Lion?
20: Hold on one moment.
21: I got it.
20: Food Lion on Johnston Road?
21: Yes, ma'am.
20: Okay. And what's your name? What's going on?
21: I got the same guy who keep coming in here shoplifting. He's African-American. He's 6'5". He's probably about 220, 230. Right now, he's in the produce department making his round.
20: Okay.
21: The same guy your officer keep coming for. And
20: is he currently
21: fulfilling
20: items now?
21: Yes, he's right now.
20: Okay.
21: Right now.
20: Okay,
21: if I need somebody, please hurry up.
20: Yep, gotcha.
22: All right. He's walking. I'm going to try to get up with him. He's wearing a yellow raincoat.
20: Hello.
16: Upon arriving at the Food Lion parking lot, Sergeant Roberts spotted the suspect, 46-year-old Dennis Bodden, walking towards Johnston Road carrying a bag filled with grocery items.
23: Stop, police. Better back up. Get on the ground. One at taser. Get on the ground.
20: 15-14.
23: Get on the ground.
16: Bodden was well known to Pineville police as a frequent shoplifting suspect at this particular Food Lion, with a history of violent behavior towards both police and the public.
23: All right, we're walking towards AMC. He's already tried to push off on me, so. Get on the ground. Get on the ground.
24: Good driving.
23: Get on the ground. Dude, I really don't want to tase you. Where's somebody at? We're walking on Johnson right now.
2: Pass my elbow, Dr. Bud. I'm getting to you.
16: He radioed for backup.
23: Get on the ground. Do not walk into traffic. Kill it to die, dude. Do not walk in that traffic.
2: Okay?
23: He's walking into traffic now. Get on the ground. Get on the ground.
16: The situation escalated as Bodden and Sergeant Roberts briefly struggled, with another officer arriving on the scene to assist.

0: your mouth! Ted's reply, Ted's reply. He took a big... Get on the ground! He's back up. I don't have any more tasers. He was able to get up.
1: Sergeant Roberts unsuccessfully tased the suspect, who managed to continue walking away.
0: Get on the ground! Now! Back up!
2: I'm in front of Johnson Plaza. Yeah.
0: Go to the 1000 building. We're over there. Turn around, Randy. I saw you.
2: Correct. We're starting medic stitch.
0: You ain't getting away, bro. Shots fired.
1: Baden managed to walk a short distance before collapsing. Officers then used a knife to cut off Baden's raincoat to administer first aid. Baden eventually became non-responsive as additional first responders arrived.
0: Get up! Shot fire! Get down!
1: In early July, the Charlotte-Mecklenburg Police Department announced that no criminal charges would be filed in connection with Baden's shooting. The Mecklenburg County District Attorney's Office ruled the shooting a justified use of force, citing footage that appeared to show Baden reaching for the sergeant's gun during the struggle. The officer involved has since returned to full duty. .40 seconds. That's the average time an officer has to decide life or death. Us or them. Sometimes they make the right decision, and sometimes they don't. We go beyond the sirens, behind the badge, to reveal the heart-stopping moments. This is Caught on Body Cam. Lancaster, California, 9:28 a.m. On a morning like any other, police officers have been dispatched to respond to a 911 call of a man armed with machetes terrorizing a local grocery store.
3: What the fuck, dude? Give me my fucking blue back in the fucking...
1: This day is about to become a nightmare. The man was later identified as 38-year-old Jonathan Scott Foster.
4: Yeah, absolutely.
1: Hey, when officers arrive, they find the suspect standing outside the store, weapon in hand.
4: Set that down.
3: You drew your weapon.
4: Come on, man. You got the machete in your hand. Do me a favor, man. Set it down. At this point, you're not in trouble. I just need you to set it down so we can talk.
3: Put those away.
4: You set yours down. It doesn't work that way, man. I need you to set that down.
3: Hey.
4: Come on, man. Don't do this. I do.
1: After a tense standoff and numerous chances to de-escalate the situation, Jonathan refuses to comply.
4: Hey, do you have a radio? Tell everyone inside the store to get down.
3: Can you tell everyone in the store to get down on your radio? You drew yours first.
4: Please set your stuff down, man. What's your name?
3: Jonathan.
4: Jonathan. What's going on?
3: I'm tired of being persecuted.
4: Okay, who's persecuting you?
3: My basic needs.
4: Okay. So if you set that stuff down, I might be able to help it.
3: I'm not setting them down. These are my protection.
4: Okay, and that's fine. I just need you to set them down so we can deal with this.
3: Put mine away.
4: I'm not doing that, man. I can't do that.
3: Then I can't either.
4: Do you got a taser? You got lethal cover?
5: I do, yeah.
4: All right. Come on, man. Don't do anything stupid. Don't do anything stupid. You have the option right now to walk away. I just need you to set that stuff down.
3: There's no walking away.
4: Why not? Why not?
3: You know exactly why.
4: Tell me. Jonathan, what's your last name? Jonathan.
5: No.
4: Come on, man. Don't do it. Hey, go away. Go away.
5: Get away. Come on.
4: Come on, man. Hey, I don't want him going in the store.
5: Hi, partner. Hey, do not go in the store. Just put your eyes down. Jonathan, that's all we're asking. Put the knife down.
4: Come on, man. Come on. Don't. Don't go in the store. Don't go in the store. Come on. Just set it down, man. Just set it down. I appreciate you putting the other one away. Just set that down for me.
3: I'll put mine away.
4: Set yours down, man. I can't do that. Come on. I can't do that. Come on, dude. It doesn't have to go this way. It really doesn't.
5: Jonathan, we're just here to talk to you, man. Just put the knife down and we're just going to talk. That's it.
3: You came at me with a weapon.
4: Because you had a sword in your hand.
3: No, it was in the sheath.
4: Okay, you still had it in your hand. I need you to put that down, man. Come on. It doesn't have to be like this. Come on.
5: Don't go in the store. Don't go in the store.
1: After several minutes, the machete-wielding suspect walks backwards into the open business, which was actively occupied by numerous customers, leading to a chase.
4: Everybody, stop! Everybody, get down!
5: I'm out.
4: We've got a taser.
1: Despite firing multiple tasers and batons at Jonathan, they had minimal effect due to his thick layers of clothing.
4: You got it. It's a thick coat, man.
5: Slow it down.
4: Stop. Dude, we're going to have to...
5: Hey, keep your hands up!
4: Come on, man. Just stop.
5: Get on the ground, bro. We need to help you out. Come on.
4: You got to get up, dude. You got a taser? Try and get him in the chest. Stop, man. Stop.
5: Hey, stop. Talk about it, bro.
4: In the chest. Stop. Come on, turn. Come on, dude. Stop. Come here. Come here, man.
1: Eventually, Jonathan has had enough.
4: In the chest. Come on, man. Stop. It's
3: starting to piss me off.
1: Foster was transported to a local hospital where he was later pronounced dead. It just goes to show just how quickly officers must react to escalating situations leading to split...
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1: Kennesaw, Georgia. 24-year-old Antoine Sims calls 911 over his fast food order being cold. Police arrive on the scene to solve the seemingly simple dispute.
18: The customer and the owner explain different events of what happened in this minor mistake that has caused such an issue to get officers involved.
1: After hearing both sides the story, the officers decide to simply give the customer a ban from the store and a refund in order to solve the situation peacefully.
19: All right, so here's the deal. As a business owner, he has the right to not remake your food. He is willing to do a refund. He has no problems doing a refund, but he's not going to remake your food. As a business owner, he can do that.
20: Okay.
19: He does not want you coming back in the store. He actually wants us to criminally trespass you, so you will not be allowed back at this McDonald's.
20: I don't even stay here.
19: It doesn't matter. He's requested it. We got to do it. It's not a big deal. It's a piece of
20: charge me?
19: No, we're not charging you. It's a piece of paper we're going to give you that's going to say, hey, you can't come back to this McDonald's. That's all it is.
20: Wow. Like, yeah. No, just realistically, did I do anything
19: here? I don't know. I'm not here to even figure that out. I'm here to keep the peace.
21: Like this is
19: yeah, this is completely civil. So.
20: Civil, yeah,
21: so
20: yeah, okay.
21: Yeah.
20: Okay.
21: About
20: okay.
21: It later on.
20: No, I don't want to complain about it. No.
19: So.
20: I just don't understand what I did wrong with this.
19: No, you're good. Do you have CT forms?
21: No, I was
19: okay. I have CT forms. That's fine. It's not a big deal.
1: When the officer goes back to his car to ID both parties, he finds out something that turns this simple civil situation to something much more bizarre and dark.
22: Wanted person, caution, violence, armed and dangerous.
1: He realizes quickly that Antoine Sims is actually wanted for murder. The officers decide to waste some time until backup can show up. Antoine, however, begins to get suspicious.
20: So I'm basically just banned from here?
19: Correct.
20: Not Kennesaw?
19: His name? Their name? I can't remember.
21: Yeah,
19: we got new forms, so I don't remember.
21: His name here, and then the manager's name.
19: That's
21: here.
19: What I thought.
20: So he's the manager or somebody else?
19: He's the owner.
20: So that's why he feels like it. I'm not under arrest or anything, am I?
19: No, sir. Just come over here, I'm going to have you sign this real quick.
20: I said I'm not under arrest.
19: No, no, you're not. Yeah, just come over here, I'm going to have you sign this real quick.
21: You have to sign and say that you're not going to come back to the property.
1: Eventually, Simone realizes that something is wrong and that the police may be on to him.
20: No, I'm afraid of y'all, sir.
19: Why are you afraid?
20: 3 years, sir. I'm afraid of
19: you. All right, I'm going to walk you through. Why are you doing that?
20: I know how to fill it out.
19: Why are you doing that?
20: I know how to fill it out. Am I under arrest?
19: Yeah.
20: No, let's take it in.
1: He decides to run.
19: Car. Six Duke Innocent, call cop. Contact, backside.
1: Antoine is ultimately apprehended and arrested. This bizarre situation just shows how seemingly the most mundane 911 call can lead to some truly tense and chilling scenarios. In Wisconsin, a woman, Dariana Anderson, is pulled over by the police after allegedly stealing items from a sporting goods store. At first, the suspect, shaken by this, refuses to stop.
23: We're still eastbound Capitol, speeds 59, traffic medium. Two, maybe two.
1: However, eventually she complies.
24: Is he set up yet?
1: As the police attempt to talk to her while she is pulled over, she refuses to comply in even rolling down her windows.
23: Driver of the Camry, roll your windows down now. 146 to 606. I just saw the front wheels move.
1: Officers then set up a stop strip in front of her car, hoping it will stop her from driving away.
23: Yeah. On driver's side, in case they try and take off.
1: This ultimately seems to spook the woman, as only seconds later, she suddenly speeds off, nearly hitting officers in the process.
23: We are eastbound in Capitol. Speeds are 60.
1: With the officers in hot pursuit, the woman drives dangerously, running multiple red lights and weaving in and out of traffic.
23: Yeah, we're still eastbound on Capitol, on A4th and Capitol. And foot bail.
1: Eventually, the suspect bails from the car, leaving her friend behind while attempting to flee on foot and hide.
25: I got one occupant down on the ground. Looks like a passenger took off going westbound and the driver took off going eastbound.
1: The chase resumes on foot as officers are forced to search around the neighborhood looking for the woman.
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12: Newsman is there for you.
1: In Onalaska, Wisconsin, a man followed a 10-year-old girl through a supermarket and touched her inappropriately. When the mother learned of this incident, she chased the man away, then called the police. After an investigation, police identified the suspect, a 30-year-old male, Jose Aman. Officers then went to confront the man at his workplace.
13: Hey, Josie. Officer Flatton. This was a little bit more urgent for me, so I decided to just come down and talk to you here. I need to talk to you about an incident where you're my suspect. Okay. Do you have any idea what I'm referring to? Okay. You ever been to the Onalaska Walmart?
14: Times.
13: Okay. Okay. In May, we got a complaint from a parent and a young girl at the Walmart in Onalaska that involved you. Anything ring a bell to that? Okay. Have you ever been at the Walmart where you got chased out of the store?
14: No.
13: No? Okay. So we've got
1: Jose,
13: video
1: clearly
13: of you
1: nervous,
13: getting chased out of Walmart.
1: Seems to comply with officers, though denies any wrongdoing.
13: Huh?
14: No, I don't.
13: Okay. I do.
14: Am I under arrest?
13: I'd like to talk to you a little bit more, but you had previously. Would you agree that this is you? No? Okay. Is this your truck?
14: Definitely not.
13: No? Is that something you've ever driven?
14: No, I don't even have a topper on my truck.
13: Okay.
14: I just have a semi cab.
13: You don't think that resembles you in the slightest? No?
14: I'm not going to agree to that.
13: Okay. So the incident is that you reported to us that you had grabbed a child's buttock in a grocery aisle. No? Okay. So we reviewed video and watched the suspect of this whole thing prior to this incident with the juvenile. Was inside Subway, bought a sub sandwich, used your debit card. Okay.
14: Somebody used my debit card, you said?
13: Well, you.
14: In a Subway?
13: Yep, on Alaska Walmart Subway. So walked into the store, the vestibule, goes to the Subway, gets some food, eats and stuff, and goes into the store. Okay. Still want to tell me you have no idea what I'm talking about? Okay. Are you the only one that would have your debit card? Or do you share with people who look a lot like you?
14: No, I don't know.
13: No? Okay. Turn around, put your hands behind your back.
1: Suddenly, he bolts and a foot chase ensues down the street.
13: Dominic, you got taser? Stop! You stop! Stop! Get on the ground.
1: Though the officers are ultimately too fast for him, luckily no one was injured in the chase.
13: You're under arrest for sexual assault of a minor. You have any questions? Josie? Are you injured at all?
14: I don't know.
13: Okay.
14: I think I'm sick. I need help.
13: What do you mean? Like you're going to puke right now or something else?
14: Something else.
1: Right. Though Jose mentions that he feels
13: sit you up,
1: sick.
13: Bud.
1: Jose was charged with felony first-degree sexual assault of a minor and for resisting arrest and could face a prison sentence of over 60 years. In the line of duty, officers have to be ready for anything, even a sudden chase. In Milwaukee, Wisconsin, 22-year-old Jayante Gregory is wanted by authorities as the suspect of a double shooting. In this security footage, he is seen retreating into a gas station after officers approached him on the street.
0: I get a black and mop. I get a black and mop. That's pretty far.
1: Hoping to take some cover and hide in the store, when officers attempted to walk in to confront him, Jayuntai had a plan.
0: Put your hands off me!

For a few minutes, a tense standoff occurs with JJ Untai hiding out in the store while officers repeatedly shouted for him to surrender and to put up his hands.

0: help him?
1: Eventually, Jayunte acted. A decision that would prove to be a fatal one. No officers were injured in the carnage, but the danger, as always, is always present for these lawmen.

When in the line of duty, officers are forced to make split-second decisions that can decide life or death for those involved. Whether it's in a bar, a store, or anywhere else, these events can happen at any given moment, and police always need to be prepared for it.

0: Steve McQueen, the epitome of cool.
1: How do you do?
0: Wasn't just a Hollywood star. He was a rebel, a racer, and a risk taker.
2: Next season!
0: From the thunder of engines beneath him to the piercing gaze that lit up the screen, he lived life on his own terms, both on screen and off. Steve McQueen was a daredevil who didn't just play tough guys. He was one, living every role like it might be his last.
3: Second story window.
4: I'm not in a good position. Let him stick his neck out.
0: He was a man who had fought his way up from nothing, refused to play by the rules, and made silence louder than words. McQueen lived life wide open, never slowing down, never backing off.
5: All American officers are so ill-mannered.
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0: But behind the swagger, charisma, and tough guy persona was a restless soul driven by an insatiable need for speed, fame, and adventure. Join us as we ride shotgun with the legend of Steve McQueen, his meteoric rise, his restless pursuit of adrenaline, and the demons that followed him every step of the way.
7: You believe what you want. 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
7: I don't need Mark Kurtz to beat you, pal.
0: You're watching Full Throttle, the Steve McQueen story. Steve McQueen, the outlaw, the movie star, the man who always had one foot on the gas and the other out the door. This is not the story of a perfect man. It's the story of a rebel who bent the system until it cracked under his stare.
11: If he was your friend, man, he'd take a bullet for you.
12: He didn't talk to me for about a year and a half, and we were next door neighbors.
13: You know, there was something about him that was compelling. He lived his life in a sort of wild renegade way and drove race cars.
14: He was very good. He was the best at what he did. He was the best Steve McQueen there was.
0: Steve McQueen was more than an actor. He was a man drawn to the spotlight, but built for escape.
15: In an era where actors were all growing their hair out and trying to be hip, he wasn't hip, he was cool. A big difference. People called him the king of cool for a good reason.
0: By the early 1960s, he was one of the highest paid actors in the world. Yet he kept his distance from Hollywood, from fame, from everyone. It was a lifelong sprint away from the things that scared him the most. Abandonment, vulnerability, and the loss of control. Success made him powerful, but never made him feel secure. Steve McQueen dealt with fame like it was a threat, something to manage, control, and keep at bay. He wasn't interested in being adored. He was interested in being free. He used stardom when it served him as leverage for better roles, more money, or creative control. But he never let it define him. When the cameras stopped rolling, McQueen disappeared into the desert, onto a bike, into silence. McQueen spent his whole life running from anything phony. In a Hollywood full of polish, he brought grit. In an era of studio control, he demanded independence.
1: He would fight for it. I mean, he would fight to the death to get his way.
3: Wasn't it a while ago that the studios prohibited you doing any racing while you were actually in production?
16: Steve McQueen and then this cult.
0: Steve McQueen was the original anti-hero. Cool, complex, and utterly authentic. McQueen made it okay to do less and mean more. He didn't need to explain his character. He was the character. This is the story of Steve McQueen, who was always running from pain, from people, from the past. And somewhere along the way, he became a legend.
17: He said it seemed to be a good idea at the time.
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0: Welcome back to Full Throttle, the Steve McQueen story. America in 1930 saw Colonel Sanders open his first Kentucky Fried Chicken in North Corbin, Kentucky, the first appearance of the Mickey Mouse comic strip, and the start of construction on the Empire State Building in New York City. In that same year, Terrence Stephen McQueen was born on March 24th in the middle of a thunderstorm in Beech Grove, Indiana. His father, William McQueen, a stunt pilot, abandoned the family shortly after Steve was born. His mother, Julia Ann, was reportedly an alcoholic and had trouble holding down jobs or providing stability.
15: McQueen's childhood was like so many actors, people who need public adulation. It was a mess. His father left the mother when McQueen was a baby. So McQueen never really had a strong foundation of parents.

0: called it survival. These rough beginnings, however, helped shape his tough, rebellious persona on screen. As a teenager, McQueen drifted, living a sort of hardscrabble nomadic life, until 1947, at age 17, when he enlisted in the Marine Corps. Already the classic rebel, McQueen was demoted to private 7 times for insubordination and other rule breaks. He blew up his tank engine trying to soup it up. After the Marines, McQueen studied acting, first at Sanford Meisner's Neighborhood Playhouse in New York, then with Lee Strasberg at the Actors Studio.
1: Well, as long as you were good enough to set this up for me, then I got time for a shot.
0: McQueen began landing bit parts in TV and stage productions in the early 1950s.
2: Here's how.
1: One more of these, and I'll be ready for the Martians.
3: He's sharp now.
1: How much did he tell you?
3: That he's a Martian.
1: Oh.
4: After he got out of the Marines, he moved to New York City. And there was a pretty girl who lived in his building who was taking acting lessons. And she said, you know, you've got something. You ought to look into acting as a profession. And he did. Everybody who wanted to be an actor came to New York and went to acting school because it was free. It was on the GI Bill.
0: In 1956, McQueen appeared in the film Somebody Up There Likes Me, starring Paul Newman. It was significant because Newman was emerging as a major star, and McQueen wanted to get his foot in the door in Hollywood.
5: What do you say, Fidel?
6: Rocky!
5: Come on.
6: Hey, when'd you get out, huh?
0: McQueen appeared alongside Frank Sinatra in the 1959 World War II film Never So Few. The part was meant for Sammy Davis Jr., a member of Sinatra's Rat Pack. But due to a falling out, McQueen got the part. This led to McQueen landing his first big TV role as the lead in Wanted, Dead or Alive, playing bounty hunter Josh Randall.
1: Well, I'll have a sirloin steak, and I'd like to have it just about that thick.
7: Hey, what's the matter?
8: She loves it. Now I'll take her to a doctor.
0: That role, in turn, catapulted him into the film business, with roles in the cult favorite The Blob.
9: Well, it's kind of like a mass that keeps getting bigger and bigger.
10: This town is in danger.
0: McQueen's scene-stealing behavior and charisma made Hollywood take serious notice, co-starring with Yul Brynner in The Magnificent Seven. He was no longer just a TV actor. He was now on the movie star track.
11: I wouldn't even pay for my bullets. Ours is a poor village. How many you got?
0: In 1956, McQueen married dancer Neil Adams, and they had 2 children, daughter Terry McQueen and a son, Chad, who would go on to become an actor and race car driver in his own right. But all was not right in the McQueen household. Although Neil was loyal and grounded, McQueen was already developing the volatile mix of charm, jealousy, and control that would define his relationships. He and Neil moved to a mansion in Brentwood, California, they called The Castle. The rising star was already becoming deeply involved in motorcycle and car racing. It wasn't just a hobby. It was a core part of his identity and a way to manage his demons.
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1: 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But as his star soared, so did the darkness that would ultimately consume him.
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15: All right.
14: Panel, you will remember the different form of questioning, one question at a time, in turn moving clockwise. And we will begin with Arlene Francis.
16: Would your name be found in the theatrical pages of the newspaper?
17: Well, it's a possibility.
16: What?
14: Mr. Allen, it's a possibility, sir.
18: Are you better known for your work in motion pictures than for your work in television?
17: Yeah, well, I reckon so.
16: Are you Steve McQueen?
1: Due to his rising star, a cool persona, and some awesome timing, Steve McQueen landed the role of Cooler King Captain Virgil Hiltz in The Great Escape. And McQueen never looked back.
19: But what are you doing, Basavayo?
20: I was trying to cut my way through your wire because I want to get out.
19: You are the first American officer I've met. Hiltz, isn't it?
20: Captain Hiltz, actually.
19: Unfortunately, you were shot down anyway. So we are both grounded for the duration of the war.
20: Well, you speak for yourself, Colonel.
19: Are all American officers so ill-mannered?
20: About 99%.
19: Then perhaps while you are with us, you will have a chance to learn some. 10 days isolation, Hiltz.
20: Captain Hiltz.
19: 20 days.
20: Right. You'll still be here when I get out.
19: Cooler.
1: Director John Sturges, who helmed The Magnificent Seven, wanted McQueen back, even though he was hesitant to join the cast. McQueen held out until rewrites were made, including the iconic motorcycle chase scene at the end, which McQueen helped design with stunt coordinator Bud Elkins.
21: Sturges asked me one day, he says, if we had a fence, could you jump over it? And I says, well, yeah. And he says, well, how high of a fence could you jump over? And we got it where the wheels of the motorcycle were 12 feet off the ground and jumping about 65 feet. And so come time to do it, and the adrenaline got going, and I hit it about 60 miles an hour. And when I was in the air, it seemed like I was up there forever, and it was dead silence. Nothing. Just going through the wind, and boom, it hit the ground, and it shook, and I almost fell off.
22: We spent half our time keeping him out of jail. Every time he'd show up at work, there'd be this collection of police who would come in, and they'd all come over to me, and we'd have a consultation with Steve over you cannot drive through flocks of chickens, you know.
1: The film was a turning point that catapulted Steve McQueen into international superstardom. McQueen began solidifying his status as a leading man and refining his image. In a role that proved he could play a vulnerable and sensitive character, McQueen co-starred with Natalie Wood in Love with a Proper Stranger.
23: Man, do you look wild.
24: Thank you.
23: Oh, no, I mean it. I really mean it.
24: Look how surprised he sounds.
23: You look so... What am I going to tell you?
24: They're beautiful. Thank you. What would you like to drink?
23: Huh? Scotch? I don't know. What do you got?
24: Scotch? Gin? Bourbon? Vodka?
23: What are you, on the sauce now?
1: McQueen earned critical praise and helped broaden his appeal, especially with female audiences.
2: And Natalie Wood, who he plays with in Love with the Proper Stranger. Perfect title for Steve McQueen. The Proper Stranger. That was Steve McQueen.
1: In between projects, McQueen continued his love with the motorcycle and road racing world. He now was being hailed as a serious and competitive driver, in addition to his life as an actor.
4: Hey, Trey. Oh, and our lucky friend from Baton Rouge gets a big fat queen with his pal 60s. 194 fishy roos to you, friend.
1: In The Cincinnati Kid, McQueen looked to further diversify his roles while taking full control of his brand and quietly transforming from a rising star into a powerhouse without losing the rebel edge that made him magnetic.
23: I think you're trying to buy it. Eights? I'm saying you've been marking these cards. I don't need marked cards to beat you, pal.
1: The role, opposite the great Edward G. Robinson, and with Anne Margaret playing the seductive other woman, was further proof that McQueen could hold his own with Hollywood legends. As the premiere of The Cincinnati Kid neared in New Orleans, McQueen suddenly got a call that his mother had a stroke and was hospitalized. McQueen rushed to her side in a San Francisco hospital, but she didn't recover and died on October 15, 1965. Leaving McQueen devastated.
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9: Do something.
8: Captain Lone, I'll have you shot for a mutineer.
9: Well, shoot something.
1: In 1966, he signed on to play Jake Holman in The Sand Pebbles, opposite Candace Bergen.
8: Holman!
1: McQueen once again flexed his chops in this intense wartime drama.
8: Holman!
1: The Sand Pebbles was a box office and critical hit and earned McQueen his only Academy Award nomination for Best Actor. Life was good, right up until Charles Manson and company crashed the party. It gave McQueen a scare he would never get over.
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0: Bullet is one of Steve McQueen's most iconic films.
1: Well, it certainly is.
0: And was a personal passion project.
1: I've got an officer with a family. And he's shot up pretty bad.
2: Mm-hmm. And I've got a witness who can't talk.
1: You work your side of the street, and I'll work mine.
0: McQueen plays Lieutenant Frank Bullet, a no-nonsense San Francisco cop assigned to protect a mob witness. It was a massive critical and commercial success, cementing McQueen's image as the ultimate cool American male. Tough, quiet, competent.
3: And, you know, I think Steve McQueen's pretty damn good. But when you watch the movie, it's obviously the roaring through San Francisco and all that sort of stuff it's famous for. And then there's the ending where there's – the sort of story ends with kind of a flaming crash. You know, mm-hmm. It's kind of – not really kind of an ending in a way. But watching it this particular time, it was all the moments in between all that that really make the movie.
0: His insistence on authenticity, his own involvement in stunts, and his minimalist performance created a timeless character and helped redefine what a movie cop could be.
4: He wants to make a deal.
5: No deal.
0: Later that year, McQueen followed up with The Thomas Crown Affair, playing a bored, wealthy Boston financier who masterminds a daring bank heist just for the thrill of it. The role let McQueen step away from his usual tough guy persona and show a more suave, controlled, and elegant side. He pulled it off with quiet charm and calculated cool.
1: Let's play something else.
0: By the late 1960s, Steve McQueen was not only one of the biggest stars in Hollywood, he was also a fixture of its inner circle. But a psychological turning point in Steve McQueen's life would follow. In August of 1969, McQueen was invited to Sharon Tate and Roman Polanski's house on the night of the Manson murders. He was planning on attending, but changed his mind at the last minute instead. That decision likely saved his life, as members of the Manson family brutally murdered several partygoers at Polanski's residence, including Sharon Tate and her unborn child. McQueen was deeply shaken and personally affected by the Manson family murders, especially the killing of Sharon Tate, who was a close friend. After the murders, McQueen became increasingly paranoid, especially after it was revealed that the Manson family had a hit list of celebrities, and McQueen's name was on it. He never returned to the carefree, fast-living star he had been in the mid-60s.
6: Good afternoon, ladies and gentlemen. On this circuit, the world's most famous motor race is run. For 24 hours each year, men and machines are put to the supreme test, speed and stamina.
7: The essence is speed. The objective is winning. And the danger is dying.
0: The film Le Mans was McQueen's attempt to merge his two great loves, film and racing. But the project nearly broke him and destroyed his relationship with director John Sturges, who left the project due to creative disputes and the chaotic production environment. There was no real script when the filming began. McQueen wanted to capture the footage first and worry about the story later.
4: What is so important about driving faster than anyone else?
5: A lot of people go through life doing things badly. Racing's important to men who do it well. When you're racing, it's life. Anything that happens before or after, just waiting.
0: The result? Chaos. And McQueen lost control of the film mid-shoot, with his own company pushing him out of key decisions.
8: It's the story of how Steve, at that time, was obsessed to make the ultimate racing film. And it's the story of how this obsession drove him to the brink in many ways.
9: That was really a blow to his ego, because something that he had wanted so much, that had been a part of him, suddenly was just sort of squashed.
0: Meanwhile, Steve McQueen's personal life was also taking a turn for the worse. He and wife Neil were drifting apart.
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0: You're watching Full Throttle, the Steve McQueen story.
20: Anyway, what happened is that about the mid-60s, I guess 67, 68, is when the Flower Children came to be. The drug culture was upon us. The sexual revolution was upon us. Now his midlife crisis was upon us, too. Which, of course, helped to undermine our marriage.
0: In 1972, Steve and Neil divorced after 16 years. Despite everything, Neil later said she never stopped loving him and remained in touch with him until his death. More trouble was just around the turn for McQueen, however. In 1972, while filming The Getaway, McQueen began an affair with co-star Ally McGraw, who was married to the producer of the film, Robert Evans, at the time.
22: Where do you want to go?
23: Straight

0: They married in 1973, but the pattern repeated itself, with McQueen becoming jealous and controlling.
1: In his marriage, three marriages he had, and the numerous actresses he went out with, he tended to treat them the way he saw men treat his mother, restrictive, controlling.
0: And the couple were divorced in 1978.
2: You double-cross me, I'll kill you. How much you charge to send this one as far as Panama?
0: It took a butterfly and $2 million to get McQueen back into the game when, in 1973, the film Papillon came calling.
3: Papillon. The greatest adventure of escape ever filmed.
0: A gritty prison epic that pushed him physically and mentally and gave him one of his most layered human performances.
4: It's up to you.
0: The film tells the true story of a man nicknamed Papillon, who is wrongly convicted of murder and sent to the brutal French penal colony of Devil's Island.
5: In Papillon, there was just this broken man, and that was amazing to see. All his other movies, he was very strong. There was always this steel wall that no one was going to get through. And that was the movie that you just saw that kind of crumble.
0: Over the years, Papillon has earned respect as one of McQueen's strongest dramatic roles. It was about resilience, isolation, and the cost of freedom, closely mirroring McQueen's own struggle with fame, control, and identity.
1: Nobody really liked him. He had no pals. He didn't hang with anybody really in Hollywood. He was the classic loner. All the problems he had as a kid, he never really got over. And I think because he didn't get over it, it made for a very dramatic life. Behind that facade, that wall of protectiveness that he really had his whole life.
6: Characters that you've played on the screen who have been loners, they've been rebellious a little bit, moody. Have you interjected your own personality into these characters? Yeah.
0: But now, the King of Cool would face the one challenge he couldn't escape.
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13: Hi, I'm Kingston Bagpuse. 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
0: Welcome back to Full Throttle, the Steve McQueen story.
14: Steve and I were really good friends, and I used to race with him on bikes and stuff. I remember once we were in a big motorcycle race. I had a Husqvarna, and it must have been 125 guys, and we were all lined up. And I was right by Steve, and I said, how the hell do we get, what if we get in front of these guys and tip over? And he said, just do what I do. I said, okay. So the guy says, on your mark. And Steve went, and I took off, and then everybody took off. Well, they ain't going to get him back.
15: Right.
14: We were how are you going to round up 120 guys? They're gone. So we were out in front, and we were leading, and we led about 80% of the way, and then I crashed and burned. And Steve went by me, and I went running as fast as I could because, you know, to try to catch the winning. And they were about a mile from winning. And he broke down. He tackled the guy, took his bike, and won the race.
15: Nice.
14: Now that's a real movie guy, isn't it?
0: After wrapping the film Papillon in 1973, Steve McQueen was at the peak of his stardom. But something had shifted. The film had taken a toll on him physically and emotionally, and McQueen began to pull away from the Hollywood machine.
16: Steve McQueen. Paul Newman. The Towering Inferno.
17: Those people are going to die up there if something's not done.
18: Set me down on a scenic elevator.
0: His next film, The Towering Inferno, was a massive commercial hit, pairing him with Paul Newman in a big-budget disaster epic. But behind the scenes, McQueen was obsessed with billing and screen time and control, even demanding equal dialogue to Newman word for word.
1: There was a big problem when they were making Butch Cassidy and the Sundance Kid. The roles in that film were supposed to be Paul Newman and Steve McQueen. And McQueen said, I read the script and I counted the words, and Paul Newman has more words than me. I won't be in a film where Paul Newman has more lines, more words than I have. And also, I want top billing. When the producers said, we're sorry, we're not going to do that, McQueen quit the film. Years later, when Irwin Allen made The Towering Inferno, again, it was McQueen and Newman, the two big names that Allen wanted. Once again, McQueen counted the words in the script, told Allen that he wanted the same amount of words that Paul Newman had. And they said, okay. So if you're crazy enough like me to count the words in the movie, you will see that they have exactly the same amount of words.
0: Following that, the Queen vanished from screens for nearly 4 years. He rejected lucrative roles in Apocalypse Now, One Flew Over the Cuckoo's Nest, and Dirty Harry. He grew a beard, gained weight, and lived quietly on his ranch.
5: He didn't want anything to do with the movie role, you know? He wouldn't even let a script come to the house. I'd have to go pick it up at the gas station.
0: McQueen decided to start a whole new life. At 23, model Barbara Menti was the perfect partner. On January 16, 1980, in a small and private ceremony, the two were married. They dreamed of a quiet life in Idaho. But it was a dream McQueen would never see.
15: You consider this an actual bill of sale?
19: The bill of sale's been sworn to.
15: Well, whoever swore to it is a liar and a cow thief. Consider that my last word in the matter.
0: When he finally returned to film in 1980, it was on his terms. Tom Horn and The Hunter were stripped down quiet stories that reflected the man he'd become, older, worn, introspective.

0: Around this time, McQueen was diagnosed with mesothelioma, an aggressive cancer likely caused by asbestos exposure, possibly from his time in the Marines or working around race cars. Desperate for a cure, he sought experimental treatments in Mexico, avoiding traditional medicine and the public eye. While living in Santa Paula, California, McQueen started attending a small local church. He struck up a friendship with Pastor Leonard DeWitt, and after weeks of reflection, professed a sincere Christian faith.
1: Well, he told me, he says, I work in Hollywood, but the reason I live out here is because this is life.
2: Wow.
1: Yeah, this is life.
3: The cards were on the table, and he knew that the end was coming. He turned to God. He turned to Jesus. He wanted some kind of salvation. I'm fairly certain from what his friends told me, it was a genuine conversion.
0: According to those close to him, McQueen found peace and clarity in his faith.
4: He wasn't the same Steve that I knew, and he was kind of running down, but he wasn't old enough to be running down. And so I made him go to the doctor. And he says, honey, there's something really, really wrong with me, and I know it. You have to have hope. You have to have faith that maybe something can fix you or make you feel better, but he thought it would right till the very end.
0: He died on November 7th, 1980, at just 50 years old. In the end, Steve McQueen remained what he had always been, a loner, a fighter, and a man determined to live life on his own terms. Thank you for watching this presentation of Full Throttle, the Steve McQueen Story.
5: When you say American, you're talking about all kinds of people from all over the earth. We live under one flag, but we have the right to see things and express ideas, each in our own way. That's why we set it up. That's what our revolution was all about.
0: Hello, everyone, and welcome to American Hero, the John Wayne Story.
6: I haven't lost my temper in 40 years, but Pilgrim, you caused a lot of trouble this morning. Might have got somebody killed, and somebody ought to belt you in the mouth. But I won't. I won't. The hell I won't.
7: You shouldn't have done that.
5: I'll say this. You're a lot better than a hot brick to keep a man warm.
8: You better quit being unfriendly, mister.
9: Not that way. I'm tired of being taken for a fool.
5: I beg your pardon. I understand you were looking for me. I'm John Wayne.
10: Where was you when I needed you, John?
11: John Wayne. He was a piece of work.
12: Who's your friend?
13: My name is Alan Bedillion Traherne, man.
5: Just call him Mississippi for now.
12: Hi, Mississippi.
5: You stay out here and watch.
13: Couldn't I?
5: No. Are you going to faint? What'll I do with her?
13: Bring her up to my room.
14: Better hurry up.
15: I crave a real wild mane. I'm strung out on John Wayne.
0: The early 1920s through the late 1970s was one of the most transformative periods in American life. Throughout this era, there was a man who remained a steadfast symbol of his country, a man of virtue, strength, and courage. He personified the very essence of what it was to be an American. This man's name was John Wayne. Celebrated for his Western films and gritty portrayals of military heroes, Wayne was an American original who became his own legend through the very roles he portrayed on the big screen.
2: There's no one really analogous to John Wayne, because John Wayne was one of a kind. For one thing, people think of him as a Western star. Westerns are dead. The genre basically survives as a museum piece. That kind of career as an outdoor action hero is simply no longer possible. But there's something profound in his, profoundly American in his character.
0: The Duke was a hit with audiences across the globe and a box office star for over four decades, most often playing the tough and sometimes gruff cowboy, riding the range, chasing the bad guys, delighting the ladies, and shooting it out when necessary. Off screen, John Wayne consistently stood for a strong America. The man behind the superstar was a committed patriot with ideals, not afraid to speak up, even when it might damage his Hollywood career.
7: Isn't it right that people of all shades of opinion should be able to make movies, whether
11: Definitely. They
7: be extreme right-wing or extreme left-wing?
11: Definitely. Any time that it's their opinion, fine. But the trouble there was that they were spouting by rote somebody else's way of life. And that's all right for those fellas over there. That's the way they want to live, but we don't have to have it in our country.
7: No, but you could say, of course, that...
11: That was our you could say point of view.
7: Yes, but you could say your point of view was reflecting the capitalist way of life, the American way of life.
11: Well, and I don't think that capitalist is such an unpopular word.
0: A red-blooded conservative in his politics, John Wayne was seemingly a lone wolf in the Hollywood wilderness for the multitudes of Americans who shared his love of country. From the sands of Iwo Jima to the fighting Seabees, the sons of Katie Elder,
14: led by Big John, the eldest,
0: to a marshal named Rooster.
16: Fill your hand, you son of a bitch!
0: And from Rio Lobo to Laugh-In,
11: I guess it could have been worse. They could have asked me to dress up like a liberal.
0: John Wayne circled the wagons on an unforgettable career.
17: John Wayne!
0: He would appear in over 200 films before he passed. But the Duke had a much bigger quest in life than simply being famous. He wanted to be remembered as an unwavering American patriot.
2: Wayne was not going to play an academic struggling to get tenure or an accountant worried about a promotion. He wasn't going to go there. He was going to play men with large appetites and large ambitions.
0: Indeed, John Wayne would become a symbol of America itself, a mission he would be loved for by his fellow citizens and respected for by millions around the world.
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13: Welcome back to American Hero, the John Wayne story. America in 1907 was the time of a Rough Rider president, the first flight, and the dreams of millions of immigrants. It was in that year John Wayne was born Marion Robert Morrison on May 26th in Winterset, Iowa. His father, Clyde Morrison, was a pharmacist and the son of a Civil War veteran. His mother, Mary, a red-headed, blue-eyed Irish girl, a telephone operator from Des Moines. When John was four, his father headed west with the family in tow to the Mojave Desert in California. Legend has it that while growing up, the young Marion Morrison was inseparable from his

0: and he was in the right place at the right time to make it in motion pictures. Duke caught the attention of big-time movie director John Ford, who began casting him in bit parts.
1: While I was going to school, I was offered a job in the summertime working at the studios. I met Mr. John Ford. So when I was offered the acting job, I accepted it, never realizing that it would end up a career.
0: Incredibly, when Ford's friend, director Raoul Walsh, spotted him hefting props and furniture around and cutting a larger-than-life figure, he plucked Wayne out of obscurity and cast him as the leading man in The Big Trail. The Big Trail was a Western with a $2 million budget, an amazing sum at the time.
2: I've never told Black Elk a lie yet. He knows my tongue is straight.
3: What do you mean?
2: Well, it wouldn't be true if I told him I didn't want you. It happens I do.
0: Due to the bad timing of being released just before the market crash of 1929, the film was not a huge financial success, and the Duke didn't benefit greatly from his first starring role.
3: What do you mean?
0: But during production, Duke Morrison, as he was credited, was given the name he would become famous as, John Wayne.
1: My right name is Marion Michael Morrison. The studio decided that it was not American enough for a boy who was going to play Breckinridge Coleman in The Big Trail back in 1929. So the studio heads were put together and they came up with the name John Wayne.
0: The box office failure of The Big Trail sent Wayne back to playing smaller featured roles in many independent and B-movie westerns.
4: Without the B-movie genre, John Wayne has no career. In many ways, to draw a modern-day equivalent, it's television. John Wayne would make films in 5 or 6 days, 3 days, if necessary. It wasn't unusual to work 16 or 18 hours a day.
5: We're all under arrest! Battle's done!
4: They were looking for big, strong, rugged men who would work for almost nothing, who would work in deplorable conditions, who could do what they wanted them to do. And John Wayne was a worker.
0: Throughout the decade of the 1930s, John Wayne made dozens of quickie B-movie westerns, playing rough and tumble characters, along with the occasional turn as Singing Sandy, one of the first singing cowpokes.
6: Up your guns, outlaw, and cinch them on tight. 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
9: If you look at a John Wayne movie from 1937-38, and you look at a John Wayne movie from 1932, he just gets much better.
10: Wyatt Earp settled in Los Angeles in the last years of his life and became a bit of a fixture around the movie business. John Ford made great westerns, made silent westerns, and Earp would come visit those John Ford sets. Earp talked to John Wayne and made an impact on Wayne. And Wayne says, this was a man who had actually done the things in his life that I was trying to do in a movie. I imitated his walk. I imitated his talk.
11: I know who you are now. And I know why you quit the Cimarron country, too.
0: In 1933, John Wayne married his college sweetheart, Josephine Sines, the daughter of a wealthy Panamanian consul at the home of actress Loretta Young. They had 4 children, Michael, Tony, Patrick, and Melinda, with both Michael and Patrick following in their father's footsteps. Michael as a producer, and Patrick, who acted in over 70 films.
12: This gentleman is Patrick Wayne. Patrick, nice to have you with us.
13: Thank you. Nice to be here, Dick.
12: Did your father ever do anything to discourage you from entering his line of work?
13: No, not at all. He more or less let me just decide what I wanted to do. He never tried to push it anyway, but I think he was very happy that I chose to do it because he thinks that I have a chance.
12: I'm sure he's very proud.
0: But the marriage was suffering, as long hours and a lack

0: Of days in between jobs caused a separation in 1943, and 2 years later, Wayne and his wife divorced. What seemed like John and Josephine's storybook marriage instead turned out to be a typical, failed Hollywood marriage.
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17: You again.
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17: What's up, man?
18: Not much. I have John Wayne's hat from the man who shot Liberty Valance.
17: This is John Wayne's hat.
18: It's John Wayne's hat.
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18: One of the most iconic movies, in my opinion.
17: I mean, it had some stars in it, too. I mean, this was full... big time stars.
18: And I believe he wore three different hats in the movie.
17: All right. So how much do you want for it?
18: $95,000.
0: For most of the 1930s, John Wayne languished in the fast and frantic world of B-film westerns, many of which were made down and dirty, with small budgets and a tight film schedule.
5: I'll give you rest just exactly 10 minutes to get out of town. What is it?
0: John Wayne's true breakthrough role came when director John Ford cast him in the starring role of the 1938 box office smash Stagecoach, a movie that would be studied in colleges and film schools for decades.
5: Hold it!
11: Whoa, steady, ho, ho. Hey, look, it's Ringo.
5: Yeah. Well, it looks like you've got another passenger.
11: Yeah. I'll take the Winchester.
5: You may need me in this Winchester, Curly.
19: If the Western was an established genre and was choked up with, you know, a million B-movies, Ford and Wayne brought a kind of vitality and a realism in the sense of the physicality of it, you know, the sense of putting you into the West rather than a staged version of the West.
20: Oh, everybody turned it down. I had to peddle it around. Finally, Walter Wayne, you know, he says, well, you got a picture? He says, you know, he says, well, the Western? He says, well, go ahead and do it. He says, who do you want to use for a lead? I says, I've got a kid here. He's just out of college. I've used him in several bits, and he's very good. Big, tall, handsome guy.
0: The project was an immense success and propelled everyone in it to fame, especially John Wayne, who was shot into the Hollywood stratosphere.
5: Sorry, no silver cups.
0: It was the role of a lifetime. Stagecoach was monumental in its stunt work and beautiful locations, but it was Wayne, along with the director John Ford, who got the lion's share of credit for the breakout hit.
21: I saw the film as a kid, and I was just going to the movies, as along with, what was it, 44 million Americans every week. And that one film established Wayne as an actor.
0: Released in 1939, Stagecoach was hailed as one of the best films of the year, a critical and box office hit, receiving 7 Academy Award nominations. Ford would prove to be John Wayne's greatest friend and benefactor, blasting him into the A-list in Hollywood. They formed a strong father-son bond which would last a lifetime.
22: I think Duke relied on him very much to direct him, because I think that Duke felt very, very enamored of what Jack, Coach, Pop, or whatever they called him, had done for his career. Because he'd say, oh, don't do that, Duke. And Duke would go like that and do what he told him to do, and boy, it was just brilliant.
0: The two would go on to make many motion pictures together after the success of Stagecoach. And in the process, John Wayne became a real-life movie star.
23: I was just telling the audience a little about Stagecoach. First time we worked together, it seemed to me, right out here was one of your setups.
24: Are you still trying to impress me with your expertise?
23: No. I was just thinking about how many pictures we'd made together since then. How wonderful it is to be back up here again.
24: Anderson living.
23: Good living.
0: In 1940, Wayne made the first of several films opposite the German actress and sex symbol Marlene Dietrich.
25: Good night.
23: Not yet.
25: Oh, I must. Because at this time of the night, I have no sin.
23: No sense this time of night.
0: In Seven Sinners, Dietrich plays a woman out to seduce an officer in the Navy, played by Wayne. As it happens, the romance continued off-screen.
26: I'm your kind of guy, see?
2: And you're my kind of gal. We were cut from the same chunk.
3: Yeah. From dirt and smoke. Maybe that's what you want. I've got other plans.
0: After their personal relationship ended, Dietrich and Wayne would remain friends and go on to co-star in two more films.
2: From now on, things are going to be run my way, and you can start adjusting yourself to that idea. And that's my way. Like it?
0: Ever yearning to be a family man, by 1946, Wayne was ready to take the plunge again, marrying second wife Esperanza Bauer, whom he met while filming in Mexico. After several years of constant arguments and loud, fiery, alcohol-fueled battles, the marriage also ended in divorce. John Wayne was riding high in the early 1940s as Hollywood's newest star, but the winds of war were raging worldwide and about to pull America into it.
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0: Welcome back to American Hero, the John Wayne story. John Wayne was 34 years old when the attack on Pearl Harbor shocked the nation. And when the U.S. declared war, Wayne rushed to sign up for active duty. The patriot John Wayne was overwhelmed with despair when informed that he was both too old to fight and under contractual obligations to the studio, which would keep him out of combat. Wayne ended up spending World War II touring military bases around the world, often entertaining troops and visiting wounded soldiers in hospitals. He would do the same during conflicts in Korea and Vietnam. But John Wayne was distraught about not being allowed to serve his country in active duty. It stung him for the rest of his life. In 1948, John Wayne was cast in director Howard Hawks' Red River, opposite Montgomery Cliff.
1: Come on, get up.
0: Red River would go on to be nominated for 2 Oscars and is widely regarded as one of the best westerns ever produced for the big screen. The success of Red River and his growing power in the industry led John Wayne to a starring role he cherished as no other, the American war hero. Played with a fierce sense of duty, Wayne's portrayal of Marine Corps Sergeant Stryker in the 1949 production of The Sands of Iwo Jima cemented his place as a major Hollywood actor and reliable box office draw.
10: My name is Stryker, Sergeant John M. Stryker. You're going to be my squad. You joined the Marines because you wanted to fight. Well, you're going to get your chance. And I'm here to see that you know how. If I can't teach you one way, I'll teach you another. But I'm going to get the job done.
0: The Sands of Iwo Jima earned Wayne his first Academy Award nomination.
10: Thanks, Marine.
0: The 1956 film The Searchers saw John Wayne and John Ford teaming up once again to make what is arguably one of the finest westerns ever made.
12: Leave them carry off their hurt and dead.
13: Well, Reverend, that tears it. No, and you stay out of this. All of you. I don't want you with me.
14: I don't need you for what I gotta do.
15: You go see a Western directed by John Ford, whom by that time I kind of figured out was this terrific director, and John Wayne in it. And by that time I put the two names together when they were both on a film. It was usually very interesting for boys particularly. And you sit there and suddenly this character, this lonely character, comes out of the desert or something, and he's absolutely terrifying.
16: Let's go home, Debbie.

0: Heading into the 1960s, John Wayne was crushing it as one of Hollywood's biggest and most beloved stars.
1: I've made quite a few pictures with John Wayne. And by the way, I've always called him John. Everybody calls him Duke. We have never seen eye to eye on a lot of things. But professionally, I think he's one of the most professional actors I've ever worked with.
2: Oh, yeah, he is.
0: It was a chance for Wayne to try his hand at directing. First up was The Alamo in 1960, an epic starring himself as Texas hero Davy Crockett.
3: It's here at last, the monumental history-making motion picture, 14 years in the making, the $12 million epic, The Alamo. Starring John Wayne as Colonel David Crockett.
0: The Alamo was roundly trashed by critics, mainly because of Wayne's politics. But the pro-America film was a big box office hit.
4: Republic. I like the sound of the word. Means people can live free, talk free, go or come, buy or sell, be drunk or sober, however they choose. Some words can give you a feeling that make your heart warm. Republic is one of those words.
0: Having scratched the director itch, John Wayne went back to his passion, acting. The Man Who Shot Liberty Valance was a difficult piece of filmmaking, again directed by John Ford. In this 1962 classic western, John Wayne's character saves the life of his friend Ransom Stoddard, played by Jimmy Stewart.
5: I said Liberty Valance. But if that's what you gotta do, you better start packing a handgun.
6: A gun? I don't want a gun. I don't want a gun. I don't want to kill him. I want to put him in jail.
0: Wayne stood for courage, loyalty, and honor.
6: Well, you're not going to use the story, Mr. Scott?
7: No, sir. This is the West, sir. When the legend becomes fact, print the legend.
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0: You're watching American Hero, the John Wayne story.
18: Now, I'll tell you the truth is, only one guy in the world I'd do this for.
0: Post-World War II America was a new country, and they had found a new hero.
18: Mr. John Wayne.
0: That reflected the prevailing mood.
18: Here you are, one of the biggest stars in the whole world, been making pictures for 37 years, got a spanking new daughter. Now, what do you want for her, Duke?
5: I want her to be grateful as I am every day of my life to live in these United States. I know it may sound a little corny, but the first thing my daughter's learning from me is the Lord's Prayer and some of the Psalms.
0: The third time was the charm, as John Wayne married the attractive South American actress Pilar Palet in 1954. Through thick and thin, John and Pilar hung in there and remained married until Wayne's death. More than anything, John Wayne wanted to be close to his children and placed a premium on having his family around him.
19: Duke was a very old-fashioned person who wanted his family with him at all times. Every one of his contracts that he signed with the studio, he would demand that the family would go with him.
0: It was about this time the Cold War and communism were on the rise around the world, and John Wayne did not care for the growing leftist movement in Hollywood.
20: Are you proud of what happened in Hollywood at that time?
21: I think it was probably a very necessary thing at the time, because the radical liberals were going to take over our business.
0: Studio executives began warning Wayne that his pro-America rhetoric was sure to destroy his career.
22: But it's a lot of hooey.
0: For John Wayne, however, being a bankable patriot was more important than fame or fortune. He became president of the MPA, the Motion Picture Alliance for the Preservation of American Ideals.
23: All over the world, they pour their mouthings into the ears of the people, wearing them down their resistance by repeated hammerings of half-truths.
0: The kicker for all his detractors in high places was that a year later, John Wayne became the number one box office star in America.
24: Free-swinging He-Man parts are what John Wayne loves to play and what the audience loves to see him in.
25: Okay, cut.
24: When the cameras stop, John Wayne takes time out to enjoy his favorite cigarette, Camel. Let's hear what he thinks about Camels in his own words.
25: Well, after you've been making a lot of strenuous scenes, you like to sit back and enjoy a cool, mild, good-tasting cigarette. And that's just what Camels are.
0: Revulsion for John Wayne's politics was not limited to leftist American sentiment either. Although Joseph Stalin, leader of the Communist Party in the Soviet Union, was a huge fan of American Westerns, he ordered the KGB to assassinate John Wayne on several occasions. While fighting the Red Spread in Hollywood, Wayne was now eager to spread his wings as an actor and took the role of a strong, silent, and sometimes tender type.
9: It's a bold one you are. And who gave you leave to be kissing me?
5: So you can talk.
9: Yes, I can. I will and I do. And it's more than talk you'll be getting if you step a step closer to me.
5: Don't worry. You got a wallop.
9: You'll get over it, I'm thinking.
5: Well, some things a man doesn't get over so easy.
0: The Quiet Man featured Maureen O'Hara as his love interest. Set in Ireland, the film showed John Wayne in a much more mature, romantic light, and it won an Oscar for director John Ford.
5: I keep remembering Stagecoach, Long Voyage Home, She Wore a Yellow Ribbon, and many other pictures that Mr. Ford directed me in. Naturally, as a ham, I'd remember the things that I was in, but I also remember How Green Was My Valley and The Informer, Grapes of Wrath, and other pictures that makes me very grateful that he asked me to be his proxy and accept this award. Not to receive the money, but the award for him. I'll take it to his home on Odin Street, place he's lived in for 35 years, and proudly place this on his mantle with five other previous Academy Awards.
0: The lines between John Wayne's personal and movie star life were blurring, and the myth and legend were taking over.
1: One day, a helicopter landed, and all the flowers went up in the beds outside, up in the air, and in walked John Wayne in a complete cowboy hat. Oh, just like that, look. Just like that. And he was registering in the Beverly Hills Hotel, and he looked up and he saw me in the corner. And he said to me, "What's your name, kid?" I said, "Michael Caine." He said, "You in that movie, Alfie?" I said, "Yes, I saw that." He said, "You're going to be a star, kid." I said, "Oh, thank you, sir." And he said, "But let me give you some advice." He said, "Talk low, talk slow, and don't say too effing much."
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0: Welcome back to American Hero, the John Wayne story.
8: But I know that I speak for all of the American people when I say that never has the White House been more proud than it is tonight because of the guests we have tonight.
10: You men, I want to say thanks for showing the whole world the kind of men a free country can put up when the going gets rough. You're the best we have, and I'll ride off into the sunset with you anytime. I want to thank you, Mr. President, not for any one thing, just for everything. Thank you.
0: In 1968, Wayne took another shot at directing with the iconic film, The Green Berets.

0: don't go back without the general.
1: They're elite corps commandos, nameless and faceless in 100 newsreels and dispatches. Now you'll know.
2: A very controversial pro-Vietnam picture that he produced, directed, as well as starred in. And it was reviled as atrocious picture-making and politically insupportable and everything else. And it kind of divided the country along ideological lines.
3: What will happen to me now?
0: You let me worry about that, Green Beret. You're what this is all about.
4: Despite the criticism, for the duration of the war in Vietnam, John Wayne supported the troops and U.S. involvement, all while remaining staunchly anti-communist.
5: It should be obvious by now that the predicament we're in is not the fault of the military. We should have stopped the Reds in Berlin. We should have kept them out of Cuba. We should have won the war in Korea.
6: I think that what Duke felt was what I felt at the time, and that is the great immorality of the Vietnam War was for our government to be asking young men to give up their lives in that war when the government had no intention of winning it.
7: Fellow Republicans, hello. I'm real glad to be able to talk to you folks today about the coming election. I'm sure we all agree on our candidate. So put your name down now and help make our candidate the next governor of California. See you on election day.
4: In 1974, John Wayne was invited by students to visit Harvard University, a hotbed of opposition to the Vietnam War. And when he showed up riding atop an army tank, the largest crowd ever gathered in Harvard Square. And the worst that happened was a barrage of snowballs that were tossed in his pathway.
8: Is it true that your toupee is real mohair?
9: I'll say that's real hair. Not mine, but real hair.
4: But John Wayne was about to show everyone what true grit really meant.
10: The winner is John Wayne in True Grit.
0: If I'd have known that, I'd have put that patch on 35 years earlier.
4: Wayne won a Best Actor Oscar in the 1969 hit about a crotchety, hard-drinking, one-eyed marshal who saves the life of a young girl through sheer will.
11: Emmett, this is Rooster. I got five more marshals out here, and we got a bucket of coal oil.
12: Drink it!
11: One more minute, and you're gonna drink it. Chunk your guns out and follow them with your hands high and nobody will get hurt.
4: The 70s quickly came around, and after missing out on the lead in Dirty Harry to Clint Eastwood, John Wayne made a series of cop flicks of his own.
13: Who? I'll show you. Who?
14: That's who? Patty Samuels made a deathbed statement. You put up 10 grand to go bang on foiling me.
15: You're insane!
13: Yeah.
4: The Shootist in 1976 would turn out to be John Wayne's last film, a movie which seemed to foretell the end for John Wayne himself.
16: The last one he did, I couldn't look at for 10 years, and when I finally got around to looking at it, it's probably one of the finest performances as just a pure acting performance.
0: I'm a dying man, scared of the dark. There's more to being a man than handling a gun.
16: Rarely was he ever a vulnerable person on screen, but he certainly showed some vulnerability in that film.
0: I have a cancer. I'm dying of it.
17: Lousy, this old picture. It's only day before yesterday I felt good. But it wasn't just on this picture. I've just had a lousy year.

0: John Wayne was too far gone for chemotherapy even. But nonetheless, he mustered up the strength and courage for one last hoedown. At the 1979 Academy Awards show, John Wayne would present the award for Best Picture.
1: Mr. John Wayne.
2: Thank you, ladies and gentlemen. That's just about the only medicine a fellow'd ever really need.
0: Days after receiving the last rites of the Catholic Church, on June 11, 1979, John Wayne lost his battle with stomach cancer and passed on to that big corral in the sky. Before he took his final breaths, John Wayne told his son Michael, quote, "Remember, I would not be who I am or you who you are. We would not have the lifestyle we have if it were not for the public. Only use my name for their benefit." His family held fast to his deep gratitude to the American people and formed the John Wayne Cancer Institute, which has been aiding and treating countless patients since 1985. On the silver screen, John Wayne is still with us, protecting the weak, standing up for what's good and right, and just being what he always was, an American.
3: To the people of the world, John Wayne is not just an actor, and a very fine actor. John Wayne is the United States of America. And I feel that the medal should say just one thing. John Wayne, American.
2: And I believe this. If tomorrow all of us, every single one of us, gets out of bed and says, "This is my country, and I'm going to do good for it," we'll make the greatest step forward since a pilgrim's foot found Plymouth Rock. Just might work. We'll never know unless we give it a fair try.
0: God bless John Wayne and the United States of America.
4: Right away.
0: Thank you for watching this presentation of American Hero, the John Wayne Story.
5: Liberty is too precious a thing to be buried in books, Miss Saunders.
6: I don't like tricks myself, so that makes us even.
7: Tracy.
8: What do you want?
7: You're wonderful.
6: Yeah! Hello, Bedford Falls!
0: Hello, everyone, and welcome to Jimmy Stewart, A Wonderful American Life.

0: That's a Christmas present from a very dear friend of mine.
1: Look, Daddy, teacher says every time a bell rings, an angel gets his wings.
0: That's right.
2: Attaboy, Clarence.
3: From humble beginnings in small-town America came an unlikely yet undeniable international movie star sensation. Although sometimes stumbling and mumbling his way to the truth.
4: Go out to Mimes Field. Now, this was a little field, not
5: Mimes Field? Never heard of it.
4: Well, it's LAX now.
5: You're kidding.
3: He possessed the quiet strength and courage to fight for what is right, down to the very last breath. Bravery, rugged individualism, loyalty, an inner toughness, and the ability to summon valor in the face of overwhelming odds. His films are timeless images reflecting the American way of life. He steadfastly remained a man who never strayed from the values taught to him throughout his youth. It's what made the roles he played on screen so special, and the films he starred in have stood the test of time. Few performers have enjoyed such overwhelming popularity with people the world over. He was the authentic Mr. Everyman, dancing and singing his way into a woman's heart.
6: Hey, babe, hi, babe, why not give me a try, babe?
3: Or chatting up an invisible giant bunny rabbit, Jimmy Stewart was someone we could all root for. A real American.
7: You know that rule, Mr. Payne.
3: Actor Jimmy Stewart was a major motion picture star, best known for his portrayals of insecure but morally unbreakable characters in films such as Mr. Smith Goes to Washington.
7: You think I'm licked? You all think I'm licked? Well, I'm not licked. And I'm going to stay right here and fight for this lost cause, even if this room gets filled with lies like these.
3: The man who shot Liberty Valance.
8: What's the matter? Everybody in this country killed crazy?
3: Rear Window.
7: Look, a man is assaulting a woman at 125 West 9th Street.
3: And the all-time Christmas classic, It's a Wonderful Life.
9: Gee, looks like I'm back in the movies again, don't I?
3: But Stewart was not only admired as one of the most beloved movie stars of the last century. He was both a hometown Hollywood sensation and off-screen a true-to-life decorated war hero.
9: Because I want to speak on my favorite subject. The Army Air Forces.
3: As commanding officer of the 703D Bomb Squadron in England during World War II, fighting for the country he so dearly loved. Stewart would stay in the United States Air Force Reserves, eventually attaining the rank of Brigadier General. And to this day, he remains the highest-ranking actor in military history. His charming and relaxed style endeared him to audiences worldwide and made him a favorite among Hollywood's most prominent directors, such as Frank Capra, John Ford, and Alfred Hitchcock.
10: Without further ado, here is the lost ending of It's a Wonderful Life.
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3: 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Jimmy Stewart was a nice guy. 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
3: Welcome back to Jimmy Stewart, A Wonderful American Life. America in 1908 saw the first Model T roll off Henry Ford's assembly line, the first ever ball drop in Times Square, the first airplane flight, and Theodore Roosevelt was still president. In that same year, on May 20th, James Maitland Jimmy Stewart was born in the town of Indiana, Pennsylvania. His father, Alex Stewart, owned a hardware business in the center of town across the street from the county courthouse. Jimmy's mother, Bessie, was a pillar of their modest middle-class community and, along with Dad, instilled strong values of faith, honesty, and hard work during Jimmy's formative years. Stewart grew up the eldest of three children, and along with his younger sisters, Virginia and Mary, would often put on plays, sing, and perform dance numbers, entertaining family, neighbors, and friends.
25: Your father had a hardware store. He nonetheless was quite pleased when you won an Oscar.
26: The night that I won the Oscar, he called me very late and said that he thought it was fine and that I should send it back to the hardware store and he'd put it on the knife counter. And that's what I did, and it stayed there for, 20 years, under a cheese bell.
3: In the fall of 1923, Jimmy was enrolled in boarding school at Mercersburg Academy, where he excelled at football, track, music, and theater. After prep school in 1928, Jimmy Stewart was accepted at Princeton University, his father's alma mater. While at Princeton, Stewart joined the famed Triangle Club, where he refined his skills as a stage actor and musician. With few other options, after graduation, he joined the fabled University Players troupe. It was there that he met actors Margaret

With his architecture career now firmly in the rearview mirror, Stewart moved into an apartment with Henry Fonda in New York. And it was game on, in every fashion. Auditions during the day, Thursday night beer clubs, and spontaneous parties where Fonda would hold court and cook hobo sandwiches while Stewart entertained their admirers on piano and accordion. Meanwhile, on stage, Stewart began to get better parts and attract attention from critics who liked his down-home style and growing appreciation from audiences. A commanding performance by Stewart in the dramatic play Yellow Jack made a strong impression on big-time talent scout Bill Grady, who described Stewart as, quote, unaffected and decent, which back then was a good thing, by the way. A week later, Stewart received a telegram from Grady that read simply, report to Hollywood, stop. Parts available, stop. Want 3 months option on your services? Wait. What?

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4: Did you ever used to make resolutions?
5: Yeah.
4: Yeah. Like what?
5: Smoking cigarettes.
4: You quit that? Yeah.
5: And talking faster.
6: What I liked about Jimmy Stewart was the fact that he was a real star. You hear that word bandied around very freely, somebody a star, but he was a movie star. He could play a cowboy. He could play a priest. He could play a gangster. He could play the head of the bank. He could play a bad guy, evil. You know, he could be the romantic lead. He could play any role, and you believed him.
3: For the first time, acting had become the single most important thing in Jimmy Stewart's life.
7: Oh, California, here I come.
3: In 1935, Stewart headed west to Hollywood, again sharing an apartment with Fonda, whose movie career had already begun at 20th Century Fox. Stewart eventually signed a 7-year contract with MGM.
8: Murder Man was the first picture I did at MGM. Spencer Tracy was in it. And Bill Grady, who was a casting director, took me up to the producer and said, "Here's an actor I think will do good on the part of Shorty." And the producer looked back and said, now wait a minute. The part in the picture is Shorty. And you bring me this tall string bean. And Grady just said, "Well, I just thought maybe we could change the name." "Oh," he said, "now you want to change the script, too." So I played the part, but I was still Shorty.
3: Oh. The two now very eligible bachelors, Hank and Jimmy, set about double dating with different starlets for nearly every night of the week.
9: You can't help yourself. You'll get so that you won't want a husband and a home and kids until it's too late.
8: This was with Gene Harlow, something that was sort of a goodbye scene. We were going to kiss goodbye. And at the end of the rehearsal, Gene kissed me. Well, I'd never been kissed like that before. She really let me have it. And this was only the rehearsal. And Clarence Brown was directing. And Clarence Brown said, "All right, are we ready for a take?" And this was better than the last one. He let me do it 3 times. Four times counting the rehearsal. And she was a good kisser.
3: When asked about the variety of movie beauties he kept company with, Jimmy Stewart only said these women were great dancers and "I love to dance."
10: Stewart would go on to act in over 24 movies in the next 5 years and star opposite the greatest leading ladies of the era, including Carol Lombard, Marlena Dietrich, Ginger Rogers, and Margaret Sullivan, with whom he fell in love. Unfortunately, Miss Sullivan did not share those feelings.
11: She treated him like a dog.
12: Yes, well, you treated me like a dog.
11: Yes, but instead of licking my hand, you barked.
13: From the very outset, Stewart's face, his eyes, that wondering look, the way he listened to people, he was a great listener. It represented an idealism that Americans like to believe they have.
3: But 1936 was still one heck of a year for Stewart. He made no less than 9 films, with several having a major long-term impact on his career. The tall, affable, diverse actor nailed down part after part, eventually landing a co-starring role with Buddy Ebsen and Eleanor Powell in the hit musical comedy Born to Dance. In that same year, Stewart also scored his first dramatic role in After the Thin Man. Friend Margaret Sullivan then insisted that Jimmy be her next leading man, even making it a deal-breaker to studio brass, who eventually relented, and cast Stewart alongside her in the hit film Next Time We Love, his first top role.
14: All aboard!
15: Cicely, darling, what would happen if you didn't take this train?
16: Why, it wouldn't matter if you wanted me to stay.
15: I'll stay right there. Stay right there.
17: Sullivan taught him how to relate to the camera and how to use his body. If sometimes it still seemed awkward, then use the awkwardness. And it was obviously generally a sense of teaching him to be comfortable with himself.
15: If there's anything I object to, it's demonstrations of affection in public places.
16: Me too.
3: Then came 1938, the tipping point. After watching Stewart in the film Navy Blue and Gold, a director with star-making clout saw qualities in the actor he knew the public would love.
18: An actor who was, in your estimation, and forgive me if I'm putting words in your mouth, who was the best at that, was it Jimmy Stewart?
19: Yes, Jimmy Stewart, I think, is the best actor that makes the audience feel that he is not acting. Mm-hmm. He's just living whatever he's... that's why he's so effective. He's just a wonderful actor.
18: I read an interesting quote you had on that topic. You said, when you look at Jimmy Stewart on the screen, you don't say, good heavens, what a great performance. What you say?
19: It's not what a great performance, but what a great person, what a great man he is.
3: Frank Capra, one of the hottest film directors of the era, cast Stewart in the comedy You Can't Take It With You, which won the Academy Award for Best Picture. But would it make Jimmy Stewart a star? You betcha.
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3: Welcome back to Jimmy Stewart, A Wonderful American Life. In 1939, director Frank Capra cast Jimmy Stewart as the naively idealistic Senator Jefferson Smith in Mr. Smith Goes to Washington.
6: Thank you. I can't help feeling that there's been a big mistake somehow.
3: In Mr. Smith, Stewart played a young politician from Middle America who goes to Washington, D.C. and takes on corruption, fighting for justice and right from wrong, the basic principles of our republic.
7: It had a great impact in the nation, again, in bringing the workings of the Senate to the knowledge of a great number of persons who had no concept at all what the Senate hall looked like, or how the desks were arranged, or how senators rose to speak.
8: The Capitol Dome. I want to make that come to life for every boy in this land. Yes, and all light it up like that, too. You see, boys forget what their country means by just reading the land of the free in history books. Then they get to be men, they forget even more. Liberty is too precious a thing to be buried in books, Miss Saunders. Men should hold it up in front of them every single day of their lives and say, I'm free to think and to speak. My ancestors couldn't, I can. And my children will.
9: It is not possible to overstate the importance of Mr. Smith to Washington. There is a story which I believe to be true. The last film allowed by the Germans in France before the occupation took hold and only German films would be allowed was apparently Mr. Smith Goes to Washington. And the first film shown in the Parisian theaters after the occupation was lifted was Mr. Smith Goes to Washington. Now, when I grew up, my politics were formed by my parents and by Frank Capra and James Stewart. I believed all of my life that what he accomplishes in that film, the passionate sincerity of who he is as he overcomes the cynicism of Washington, is a true story. I really believe it now. He formed those feelings in me, and no one else could have done it.
8: Because I wouldn't give you 2 cents for all your fancy rules if behind them they didn't have a little bit of plain, ordinary, everyday kindness. And a little looking out for the other fella, too.
3: Stewart received his first Academy Award nomination for his performance.
24: Let's dance. Will you? Please.
27: Sir, it's not that I don't want to, you understand. It's on account of the... I don't know any of these modern steps here.
24: Oh, come on, Jimmy. Please. For me?
27: Sir, I might as well try it. I'm going to lose my

0: Later that year in 1939, Stewart followed up the high-spirited drama Mr. Smith with Destry Rides Again, a comedic Western spoof opposite international sex symbol Marlena Dietrich.
1: Ever been to New Orleans, Tom?
2: No.
1: It's wonderful this time of the year. You'd like it there. How about it?
0: The film was another critical and box office hit. In 1940, Stewart was asked by Katharine Hepburn to join her and Cary Grant in The Philadelphia Story, by far the most romantic role Jimmy Stewart had taken on.
3: George?
0: The part earned Stewart another Oscar nomination for Best Actor in 1940.
4: Hello, you.
5: Hello.
4: Hey, you look fine.
5: I feel fine.
4: Good.
6: He was wonderful in that part, I thought. He talked his way right into her. You know, an Academy Award.
7: No, you're made out of flesh and blood. That's the blank, unholy surprise of it. Oh, you're the golden girl, Tracy. Full of life and warmth and delight. Oh, what goes on? You got tears in your eyes.
8: Shut up, shut up. Oh, Mike, keep talking, keep talking, talk, will you?
7: No, I've stopped.
8: Why? Has your mind taken hold again, dear Professor?
7: Well, good thing, don't you? Don't you agree?
8: No, Professor.
7: All right, lay off that Professor stuff now. Do you hear me?
8: Yes, Professor.
7: It's really all I am to you, is it?
8: Of course, Professor.
7: Are you sure?
8: Why, yes. Yes, of course.
0: Ironically, it put Stewart in a head-to-head competition with Henry Fonda, who was nominated that year for his performance in The Grapes of Wrath. Jimmy Stewart prevailed almost reluctantly over his best friend and was not shy about letting people know he thought Fonda actually deserved the award.
9: It's a great thrill to me to receive this trophy.
0: But winning an Oscar meant much more than fame and fortune for the now A-list actor. Jimmy Stewart accomplished something far more important, earning his father's approval for choosing to become an artist. Jimmy Stewart was of proud Scottish heritage. His ancestors fought in the Revolutionary War, the Civil War, and his father served in World War I. It made an indelible impression so deep that despite Stewart being in the earning prime of his career, receiving a king's ransom to appear in films, he would need to answer when the call came. And God was about to put Jimmy Stewart to the test.
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0: Welcome back to Jimmy Stewart, A Wonderful American Life.
14: Jimmy Stewart had this ability, even though he was known as a guy who was very gentle in the guy with the rabbit, imaginary rabbit, and playing the light Philadelphia Story kind of movies, but he did have this great touch with his own anger. When he did an anger scene, you felt a genuine anger developing inside of him. And though he wasn't a big man, he always managed to reflect that on the screen.
15: I wanted to see you hang.
14: He felt that he could be capable of a tremendous meanness if necessary. And I think that's what propelled him along so successfully in all those Anthony Mann westerns. He was Mr. Nice Guy, and then when crossed and when wronged, he would step forth and really let loose.
0: At 32 years of age, Jimmy Stewart was being rewarded handsomely for his acting skills in Hollywood films and indulged his love of flying by buying a single-engine Stinson 105 airplane. In 1940, however, the tranquility of life in hometowns across the country was once again about to be upended by horrifying events occurring in far-off lands. Alongside millions of patriots, Jimmy Stewart got busy logging hours in his aircraft with one goal: to become a combat pilot.
16: After Dad passed away, I found a piece of writing he'd done during the war. And all through it, he referred to it. He said, "When I used to be an actor."
17: Hollywood film star James Stewart is now a captain in the Air Force. Interviewed in Britain, he had this to say about his wartime job.
18: "I'm very proud to be here. and I'm going to do my best to be useful as a soldier in the United States Army.
0: In October of 1940, it looked as if he would get his chance when nearly a year before the attack on Pearl Harbor, Jimmy Stewart was drafted. But Stewart would literally find himself on the light end of the scale. He was rejected from going to battle by military protocols.
19: I was drafted. I keep saying that's the only lottery I've ever won. You know, there are 5, 6, 7 million people. And my number was 380. I went to go for a physical, and I weighed 130 pounds. And they said, don't weigh enough. Well, there was so much hullabaloo about this. So I went down to the same guy, and I said, how about just changing the number on what I weigh? Let's get this going.
20: I used to go to the briefings because I used to like to listen to him do his Jimmy Stewart. And I used to watch the way people would relate to him. And they would relate to him as though he were a movie star for a while. And then they'd forget all about that and realize that he was one of the boys.
21: He was calm under pressure and inspired confidence in the men. And he could be a disciplinarian. I saw all of those characteristics in him. But at the same time, he still had that wonderful, relaxed manner that you see in a lot of Jimmy Stewart's movies. I mean, he came through as a real person.
22: As Stewart risked his life in the flak-filled skies over Germany, he was comforted by the 91st Psalm, a copy of which his father had slipped into his uniform pocket, along with this note. My dear Jim Boy, soon after you read this letter, you will be on your way to the worst sort of danger. I feel sure that God will lead you through this mad experience. God bless you and keep you. I love you more than I can tell you. Dad.
0: Stewart served his country admirably, sacrificing what no doubt would have been a massively lucrative time period in his Hollywood career. He was awarded numerous commendations, including 2 Distinguished Flying Cross medals for extraordinary bravery under fire. For Jimmy Stewart, the future of America was more important than money, movies, or fame. On May 8, 1945, World War II came to an end, and the now Colonel James Stewart would return home unscathed.
23: My name is Jimmy Stewart. Before I came home, I heard a lot of things that made me worry a little as to whether this was still the same America I grew up in. Of course, I wondered when I heard about a couple of crackpots here and there that wanted to make things different. And then I heard from a lot of friends of mine out here in Hollywood about a thing they were all joining. The American Brotherhood of Christians and Jews. So, if it's all right with you, I'd like to have some of these folks out here tell you just why they joined. I will start with Van Johnson.
24: I joined because I'm pretty grateful for the kind of country that gave me my break. And I've learned that all Americans are the same kind of people, no matter what way they want to worship God.
23: Shirley Temple.
25: At school, we were all taught the value of teamwork. Well, good grief, America was built by all of us working together. And our whole future depends on you helping him, and you helping her, and all of us helping each other. I'm for it.
23: Eddie Cantor.
26: You know, the most wonderful sound in the world is the laughter of a free people. No tyrant in history ever had a sense of humor or a sense of tolerance. Here in America, we have both. Let's keep them. Let's join the Brotherhood.
23: Katharine Hepburn.
27: Hate is a disease. People who talk hate and people who organize for hate are worse than typhoid carriers. If we want to keep our democracy healthy, we must wipe out this disease.
23: Ingrid Bergman.
28: The American Constitution says that God has endowed man with certain inalienable rights, among which is the freedom of religion. No matter how we worship God, we must grant the same freedom of worship to our fellow man if we are truly religious.
23: Well, there it is, ladies and gentlemen. Won't you join? How about it?
0: But upon his return in 1945 to pick up where he left off, a lot had changed.
29: Officially 19,
1: bombing missions as a pilot in B-24s. There were a few more than that, where he was accompanying a sortie as a commander and went along. So it was probably more like 23, 24 in total.
3: Jimmy returned home with thousands of other GIs crammed on board the Queen Elizabeth, and like many of his fellow passengers, wondered what was next.
19: My contract with MGM ran out during the war, and I just got a phone call one day. It was Frank Capra, and he said, I have an idea for a story. Why don't you come down, and I'll tell it to you. Well, I couldn't get down there quick enough, and I sat down. And he said, you're a fellow in a small town.
2: Mary, I know what I'm going to do tomorrow and the next day and next year and the year after that. I'm shaking the dust of this crummy little town off my feet and I'm going to see the world.
19: Yeah, then you get married, you have all these kids.
4: Hello, Daddy.
5: Hello, Daddy.
19: And your father dies and you have to take over the building and loan.
6: 3, 2, 1, bingo! We're still in business. We still got $2 left.
19: And finally, you're going to kill yourself. You're going to jump off a bridge. And an angel by the name of Clarence, he comes down to help you, but he can't swim.
6: Help!
19: So you go down and save the... He said, this really doesn't sound very good, does it? I said, Frank, if you want me to be in a picture about a guy that wants to kill himself and an angel comes down named Clarence and he can't swim and I saved, when do we start?
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0: In April of 1946, production began on Jimmy Stewart's first film after World War II, It's a Wonderful Life. Stewart played George Bailey, who lived in the sleepy fictional town of Bedford Falls.
4: Good afternoon, Mr. Bailey.
5: Hello, Violet.
0: One of the largest film sets ever constructed, sprawled over 4 acres with 75 phony stores and 20 full-grown oak trees. It's well known that, despite the director, cast, and Jimmy Stewart believing the film was the best creation they had ever been involved in, the movie was initially a flop.
5: Merry Christmas!
4: Merry Christmas, George!
0: Republic Pictures, who owned the copyright, didn't bother to renew it. And the film fell into the public domain. This allowed TV stations across the land to play the movie for free. And they were more than happy to do so for years and years.
4: Merry Christmas!
0: In time, It's a Wonderful Life became a beloved classic, perhaps the greatest movie classic.

0: In 1947, Jimmy Stewart returned to Broadway in Harvey, a play about an eccentric man whose best friend was a giant, invisible rabbit. Stewart went on to star in the film version of Harvey and was nominated for a Best Actor Oscar.
1: Well, I turned around, and here was this big 6-foot rabbit leaning up against a lamppost.
0: Stewart also became a favorite of notorious director Alfred Hitchcock, with whom he made several films, the first being Rope in 1948. And in 1949, after years of dating and near misses, it was finally Jimmy Stewart's turn to get lassoed. At age 41, he married former model Gloria Hattrick McLean. Stewart adopted Gloria's two sons from a prior marriage, and the couple later had twin daughters, Kelly and Judy, in 1951. Soon after getting hitched, Stewart reinvented himself as a gunslinger of sorts, appearing in gritty westerns such as Winchester 73 and Broken Arrow in 1950. Stewart was the type of actor who could never be typecast. He had amazing range, an unlimited number of emotions and objectives to project, and no role he could not handle. He had undiminished charisma throughout his career. Further pushing his career into the stratosphere, albeit this time in a wheelchair, Alfred Hitchcock cast Jimmy Stewart in the lead of Rear Window in 1954.
2: Hello. Look, a man is assaulting a woman at 125 West 9th Street, second floor, at the rear.
0: Jimmy Stewart was a top draw at the box office, while off-screen, a devoted husband and father. But trouble was right around the corner.
3: No, Harley. There can't be a finer calling in the whole world than being a Republican businessman.
4: I don't like to dispute you, Don, but didn't you always vote Democratic?
3: Well, that was when I didn't know any better.
0: Communism was on the rise around the world, and the patriot Jimmy Stewart did not care for the growing leftist movement in Hollywood. Lifelong pals Stewart and Fonda had a terrible falling out over the issue.
5: They only had one argument in their entire friendship, which, as I said, ran 50 years. It was over politics. Stewart was a conservative Republican, probably from the time his mother's water broke. Fonda was a liberal Democrat, probably from the time his mother's water broke. But they argued about politics in 1947, and it got heated, very heated. And at some point in the argument, they both stopped because they realized that the weight they placed on their friendship was more important than the weight they placed on their political ideology.
0: The pact between the two succeeded, although it's unclear how Henry Fonda felt when Jimmy Stewart, who remained active in the service, was promoted in 1959 to Brigadier General. In 1962, Jimmy Stewart teamed up with director John Ford and John Wayne in the box office and critically acclaimed smash hit, The Man Who Shot Liberty Valance.
6: What's the matter? Everybody in this country killed crazy?
0: The film, perhaps more than any other, captured the true Stewart, a man of virtue and goodness who has the moral courage to stand up against the bad guy. In 1976, Stewart again teamed up with John Wayne in the Duke's final film, The Shootist.
7: Why don't you just say it flat out?
8: All right. You have a cancer. Advanced. When the pain gets too bad, I can give you something. I'm sorry, Bogus.
0: Jimmy Stewart continued making films, dabbled in television, poetry, and became a regular beloved guest on late night TV.
9: I think I feel that stare. And I reach out my hand to stroke his hair, but he's not there. Oh, how I wish that wasn't so. I'll always love a dog named Bo.
0: His longtime friend and colleague, President Ronald Reagan, awarded Stewart the nation's highest honor, the Medal of Freedom. But no amount of praise, awards, or 50 years of movie magic could ease the pain of Jimmy Stewart's loss in 1992, when the love of his life, wife Gloria, died of cancer. They had been married 44 years. On July 2, 1997, Jimmy Stewart died in his sleep at age 89. On screen, Jimmy Stewart portrayed characters who embraced their values, regardless of the hardships or challenges they were confronted with. Off screen, Jimmy Stewart was the face of honesty and courage, resilience, and the willingness to do whatever it takes to defend and protect what is right, no matter the cost. He walked the walk.
10: Just remember, no man is born to be a failure. Just remember, no man is poor who has friends.
8: Well, you're not going to use the story, Mr. Scott?
11: This is the West, sir. When the legend becomes fact, print the legend.
0: Thank you for watching this presentation of Jimmy Stewart, A Wonderful American Life.

Coming up in today's show, the Pope ordained 4 new bishops for the Diocese of Rome. We interview Elise Ann, the first journalist to interview Pope Leo XIV. We'll learn about the tribute the Gemelli Hospital is starting for Pope Francis. All this and much more here on Rome Reports.

0: In addition to being the bishop of the church worldwide, Pope Leo XIV is also the bishop of Rome, and he began the month of May by ordaining his four new auxiliary bishops at the Basilica of St. John Lateran. During the homily, he recalled the societal dynamics to which these new bishops must pay very close attention in their ministry.
1: Ecco perché, fino ad oggi, si diventa pietre scartate dagli uomini e scelte da Dio. 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
0: The Pope also took the opportunity to recall the mission of the priestly ministry and also the concept of the Catholic Church as a field hospital in the world, which was a phrase coined by his predecessor, Pope Francis.
1: Essere una chiesa ospedale da campo, essere pastori di strada, avere nel cuore le periferie materiali e esistenziali. 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
0: With Rome being the heart of Christianity and one of the world's oldest cities, receiving the most pilgrims and tourists each year, Pope Leo emphasized that the church of this city must be a welcoming face that reflects the Catholic Church's maternal dimension. In the first Regina Caeli of the month of May, Pope Leo XIV honored the Virgin Mary and encouraged the faithful to pray the Rosary. Drawing from the Gospel reading for the day, the Pope offered the following reflection, focusing on what Jesus promises the apostles, that he would return to take himself those faithful to the Gospel.
1: Carissimi, nel mondo vecchio in cui ancora siamo in cammino, ad attirare l'attenzione sono i luoghi esclusivi, le esperienze alla portata di pochi, il privilegio di entrare dove nessun altro può. 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
0: This day also marked World Press Freedom Day, which is a right that is becoming increasingly difficult to guarantee in many parts of the world today, according to the Pope.
1: Purtroppo questo diritto è spesso violato, in modo a volte flagrante, a volte nascosto. Ricordiamo i numerosi giornalisti e reporter vittime delle guerre e della violenza.
0: According to various organizations, 2025 was the deadliest recorded year for the press to date. The annual report by the Committee to Protect Journalists and the International Federation of Journalists estimate that 129 journalists were killed worldwide last year.
2: Good morning, Your Highness.
3: Welcome.
0: Just over a month after becoming the first female Archbishop of Canterbury, Sarah Mullally met with Pope Leo XIV at the Vatican. The new leader of the Anglican Church began her speech with this phrase from the Bible.
2: For he is our peace. In his flesh he has made both groups into one and has broken down the dividing wall.
0: She went on to thank the Pope for his kind welcome, which was part of what she called her pilgrimage to Rome, along with other members of the Anglican Church.
2: Your Holiness, thank you for your gracious welcome and for your prayers and kind wishes at my time of my installation. I am deeply grateful. It is a joy and privilege to be received by you together with this delegation.
0: After extending his formal welcome, Pope Leo, for his part, addressed some of the challenges in Catholic-Anglican relations.
4: This focus on the need for unity for the sake of a more fruitful evangelization has been a theme throughout my own ministry. While much progress has been made on some historically divisive issues, new problems have arisen in recent decades, rendering the pathway to full communion more difficult to discern. I know that the Anglican Communion is also facing many of these same questions at this time. Nevertheless, we must not allow these continuing challenges to prevent us from using every possible opportunity to proclaim Christ to the world together.
0: The two leaders then proceeded to exchange gifts. For example, Archbishop Mullally gave the Pope a book by St. John Henry Newman, who is recently declared a Doctor of the Church by Pope Leo himself. The gift exchange was then followed by a short time of prayer presided over by Pope Leo XIV. This historic moment comes not long after another, back in October 2025, when the King of England and the Pope prayed together in the Sistine Chapel. Today, the Church celebrates the Feast of St. Catherine of Siena, patron saint of Europe and Italy, and she is also co-patron of the city of Rome. Pope Leo XIV entered St. Peter's Square to the sound of music and flags from Tuscany, where St. Catherine was from. Almost a week after returning from his papal tour through parts of Africa, Pope Leo offered a brief recap of what his third apostolic journey to the countries of Algeria, Cameroon, Angola, and Equatorial Guinea meant to him.
3: En Argelia, al inicio del recorrido, pude volver a las raíces espirituales ligadas a San Agustín y al mismo tiempo fortalecer importantes puentes con la tradición de los padres de la Iglesia, así como con el mundo islámico y con el continente africano. 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
0: After seeing the reality of the Church across various regions of Africa, the Pope recalled one of the most memorable moments of his trip, which left a lasting impression on him.
3: Non posso dimenticare ciò che è accaduto nel carcere di Bata in Guinea Equatoriale. 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
0: Pope Leo also offered words of welcome and encouragement to Arabic-speaking pilgrims, especially those visiting from Lebanon, Iraq, and Syria, and who are suffering from the conflict throughout the Middle East.
3: Il cristiano è chiamato a fidarsi di Dio, soprattutto nei momenti di debolezza e preoccupazione, perché con lui siamo nella pace e nella sicurezza.
0: The Pope's schedule for the next few months includes consecutive trips. The soonest one will be on May 8th, when he visits Naples and Pompeii, marking the first anniversary of his papacy. St. Catherine of Siena broke all the apparent molds of a 14th century woman. Of humble origin and without formal academic education, she unified the papacy, served as an ambassador, was a mystic, and became a patron saint of Europe. From a very young age, she felt the call of Jesus Christ and decided to consecrate herself to him. Very young, around the age of 20, she had a mystical vision of Jesus Christ and entered a mystical marriage with him. That is, she chose to dedicate herself exclusively to Jesus, to live united with him. During her lifetime in the 14th century, the popes left Rome to reside in the French city of Avignon. But moved by mystical visions, St. Catherine believed that this exile weakened the church and fueled war in Italy. So she made this decision. From that love for Jesus Christ, she wrote to the Pope and insisted above all on this, that it was a scandal for the whole church to have two papal seats, that the church was not one, that we were not living the communion that Jesus Christ desired. And she didn't limit herself to letters. She even traveled to Avignon in 1376 to meet Pope Gregory XI face to face, to convince him to return to Rome. She also moved to the Eternal City for the remainder of her life. And she died in Rome with very deteriorated health, the result of her fasting and ascetic life. And she would go, as she did at the end of her life every day, to pray for the church at the tomb of the Apostle St. Peter. St. Catherine was canonized in 1461. Today, her relics are spread across Italy. In Siena, there are several, such as her head and her thumb, which are kept in the Basilica of St. Dominic. General audiences with the Pope began in 1939 with Pius XII, who organized meetings to unify the faithful through catechesis. Over time, other popes such as John XXIII, Paul VI, and John Paul II continued and expanded this tradition into what we know today. You're watching Rome Reports. Coming up after the break, we'll join our relic hunter Kate at the Basilica of Santa Sabina. You're watching Rome Reports.
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0: Because you're honest.
4: You don't get political. I don't think actors should. You know, I've kind of
5: you know, yeah, well, thank you.
0: Weeknights,

0: easy to maintain a friendship in the sense that he's a very easygoing person, you know? And again, he's just very open. And he's very sincere. That's part of him being a missionary. You know, you're just open to people. That's literally what you do as a missionary. You go and you be open to the culture. You're open to the people. You're open to meeting new people and to every circumstance. Really, you have to be ready to just go with it, you know? So I think that's what gives him, and part of his personality, but that is also part experience for him too. I mean, because one of the things that Crux has always tried to do is maintain a real neutrality. You know, we're in a very polarized time, and I think there are very few voices that are non-aligned, you know, and that's something we've been very careful about trying to maintain. And I think, I mean, obviously, like, you know, my husband was, you know, really well known, you know, in the Vatican and on the beat. Everybody read him, and I, you know, Robert Prevost as a priest, as superior of his order, you know, even his cardinal, like, was reading, you know, even my husband's work. And, you know, so he understood our editorial line, but, you know, and he and I had had interaction, you know, before, like for the Sodalicium case, you know, and so he understood our perspective, but also the way we worked. And he had a chance to, I think he appreciated and he knew that we would handle it. I think that I would handle it in a professional way, because this was not an interview for the Crux news site, you know? I mean, it was Crux, but it wasn't, you know, because it was for my biography, you know, and I was asked to do a biography by Penguin Peru. They approached me and asked me to do this in Spanish. I still don't know why I said yes, but I'm glad I did. You had, like, extreme poverty and environmental crises on top of that, and, like, social problems, political problems, terrorism. Like, it was a really intense situation. He was, like, thrown into it. And I always tell people that I think the most revelatory moment, I think, about him in our conversations was that moment when he had typhoid, because, you know, he said that he had just gotten there, was in his first year, and it was in the middle of this situation. It is this culture shock. And he's like, where am I? What am I doing? You know, that he gets sick and he has to go to this clinic that's like a couple hours away, you know, in the middle of the night. And he's like feeling awful. And then the roads at that time, you know, like in Peru when I was there, you joke, La Ruta del Papa, which is like the terrible roads you have to go on, you know. And so he said, you know, he was just laying there thinking like, okay, this is so awful. Like, take me or get me better, because, you know, I can't do this. And he said it was in that moment that he said, okay, that he really had that moment of abandonment where he said, okay, I understand what the mission is. You know, I understand what the needs of the people are. I'm living that with them right now. And the church is saying, will you serve? And he said that was the moment that he really accepted, you know, when Pope is elected, you know, they ask, do you accept? And they said, I accept you. You know, I accept. That was his first moment of saying, I accept, you know, this call that started really in that moment, you know. And I think that's one of the most beautiful things that came out of our conversation, because I think that says a lot about who he is and his sense of commitment to his mission, but also to the church, this new mission that he has.
1: Which order has its headquarters at Santa Sabina? The Franciscans. The Dominicans, the Jesuits. You're watching Rome Reports.

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17: Which order has its headquarters at Santa Sabina? The Franciscans, the Dominicans, the Jesuits, The correct answer is B, the Dominicans. You're watching Rome Reports.

0: Jesus chose St. Peter to first lead his church, and alongside St. Paul, he made his way to Rome. These two apostles laid the foundation of Christianity there. But what happened to the others? They spread out across the world. Andrew went to Byzantium and Greece, and James the Greater went to ancient Hispania, for example. In time, their paths helped establish other churches, each with its own distinct characteristics. These churches maintain traditions and rites different from those of Rome, though most are in full communion with the Pope. Each is led by what is known as a patriarch, who is elected in a mini-conclave, a synod that chooses the successor of the apostle that founded each specific church. One of these churches, founded by St. Thomas, is the Chaldean Church. It was established in Mesopotamia, present-day Iraq. Following the resignation of Cardinal Sacco in 2025, this church set out to elect a new leader. The new patriarch is Amel Nona, who has taken the name Paul III.
1: Sono nato in una...
0: I was born in a small town, you could say, a small city, in the north of Nineveh, in Mosul. It is an entirely Christian village. It's a village that was once famous in history. It has preserved the Chaldean liturgy very well. I hope to live as a Christian, a simple Christian, but with a special service, a special mission. That is, to be a father to everyone in our church, and also to accompany all the faithful of the church. Many can still vividly recall the rise of Islamic State persecution, when Mosul was among the hardest-hit cities. In 2014, it faced near-total collapse as terrorists took over the Iraqi city, persecuting and destroying any trace of Christianity. At the time, Paul III was the archbishop. He was forced to flee to Sydney, and he still remembers the terrible ordeal. It was very difficult, very, very difficult. It's not easy to see a region, a city, a Christian community that has risen from its origins up to the end of the first century, and then find no one there anymore. It's very difficult to witness that situation. When families, the entire community, in one night or in one day leave everything behind, they leave the church. They have also left their history, one could say, because we have lost the land that is very precious to us, the city of Mosul, which for us is the origin. The Chaldeans face many challenges today, including their status as a shrinking minority, compounded by the large diaspora created by ISIS persecution. The largest numbers emigrated to the United States, Australia, and Europe. The patriarch of the Chaldean Church, however, warns that this leads to the risk of losing both cultural and religious identity. The Western world is a world that's become highly homogenized. There are challenges of no longer being a culture, of no longer having a clear identity in the societies of this world. So that is the great challenge, when one loses one's culture, when one loses one's identity, or when one has difficulty maintaining one's cultural identity and the identity of faith. After his election as the new patriarch, one of his primary goals was to seek full communion with Rome through the Pope's approval, which Pope Leo happily gave. With a heart full of joy, the Pope declared, I grant you ecclesiastical communion in your own territory and in those of the ever-growing diaspora. Often described as peacemakers in their homelands, these words marked a moment of hope and support for Paul III and the whole Chaldean Church. What do Pope John Paul II, Andrew Kim Tae-gon, Mother Francesca Brini, Josephine Bakita, and Carlo Acutis have in common? All five figures are, of course, canonized saints and models of Christian faith and heroic virtue. But that's not all. They've also been chosen as patron saints for the next World Youth Day, set to take place in Seoul, South Korea, in 2027. But among thousands of saints, why these five? This selection of saints was announced in late 2024, after a nationwide survey voted for these winning saints to spiritually sponsor the large global gathering in South Korea. Pope St. John Paul II is the one who started World Youth Day and was known for his closeness with and love for young people. St. Andrew Kim Tae-gon, Korea's first Catholic priest from the 19th century, was martyred at a young age. Mother Cabrini was a missionary known for her care of migrants and the poor in the States, and St. Josephine Bakita was enslaved, later freed, and became a religious sister. Finally, the first millennial saint, St. Carlo Acutis, was a digital age figure whose life continues to inspire young people worldwide. On the official World Youth Day website, users can take personality tests and quizzes to find out which saint best matches their own personality. So whether or not you're going to World Youth Day 2027, why not find out which saint is your spiritual buddy? A few days after the first anniversary of the death of Pope Francis, one of the places that marked the end of his life plans to pay him tribute. It is the Gemelli Hospital in Rome, where Francis was admitted for up to almost 5 weeks due to pneumonia. There, a center specializing in cardiovascular care has decided to name a new project after him. It will be inaugurated within the next 3 years. It will be called Heart Center Pope Francis, and some of those responsible for the project travel to the Vatican to present it to his successor, Pope Leo XIV.
2: Oggi possiamo dire che quella scelta profetica allora lo è tuttora, se pensiamo che Papa Francesco ha voluto la sua ultima enciclica di Lexit Nos, quasi un testamento, dedicata all'amore umano e divino del cuore di Gesù Cristo.
0: The Pope emphasized how important it is that this project is modeled after the human person, not only from the medical point of view, but from the spiritual view as well. The heart is much more than an organ. It is the place in which the person finds his true identity, which is one of the central messages of Pope Francis's papacy. It was a moving moment then for all involved when Pope Leo blessed the first stone that will be used to build the new center, which will stand as a testimony to the heart of Pope Francis. In our next program, we'll continue to follow the activities and schedule of Pope Leo XIV. This and much more here on Rome Reports.

0: 2,000 years ago, in a land full of hills and valleys, where the wind sweeps over waters that still whisper his name, Jesus Christ began his ministry that would change the world forever. This was not the seat of power, not Jerusalem Grand Temple Courts or Roman mighty halls, but the rural hills and fishing towns of the Galilee. Here among farmers and fishermen, tax collectors and zealots, Jesus of Nazareth walked dusty paths, preached in synagogues and open fields, healed the sick and the lame, fed the hungry, called his people to a mission. In this humble region, heaven touched earth.
1: I am Dimitris Sermantas. Join me as we journey through the Galilee, from Capernaum to the Mount of Beatitudes, from the shores of the sea to the synagogue stone still standing. We'll explore the teachings, miracles, and the moments that ignited a movement and forever reshaped human history.

I'm standing here on the Mount of Beatitudes, one of the most beautiful, spiritually profound places in all of Galilee. Overlooking the Sea of the Galilee, just as it did 2,000 years ago, when Jesus stood on this hillside and delivered one of the most important messages in human history, the Sermon on the Mount. The Gospel of Matthew records that after Jesus' baptism and fasting for 40 days and nights, he went throughout the Galilee healing the sick and the lame. As Jesus' fame spread around the countryside, the people started following him, desiring to hear more about this miracle worker. Jesus came to this mountain and began to teach. Jesus starts the sermon with a set of 8 blessings, flipping the world's values upside down. Blessed are the poor in spirit, for theirs is the kingdom of heaven. Blessed are those who mourn, for they shall be comforted. Blessed are the meek, for they shall inherit the earth. These aren't just moral checkboxes. These are who we are to become. The word beatitude comes from the Latin for blessed or prosperous. In these sayings, Jesus announced God's favor, not on the powerful or wealthy, as the Romans valued, nor on strict legal obedience, as emphasized by the scribes and the Pharisees, but on the humble, the grieving, and the spiritually hungry. He told his listeners they were to be like salt and light. In the first century, salt preserved and flavored food, while light guided and revealed. These images conveyed that his followers were to preserve moral goodness and live in ways that reveal God's love to others.

0: Jesus also declared that he did not come to abolish the law, but to fulfill it.
1: What does that mean? This is where Jesus starts saying, "You have heard it is said, don't murder. But I say to you, don't even hold on to anger." Jesus is drilling beneath behavior and motive. The law said, don't kill. Jesus says, let's deal with the hate and the anger in your heart that leads to violence. Jesus is revealing the kingdom of God isn't about managing appearances. It's about transformation from within. Today, the Church of the Beatitudes stands not just as a monument to a location, but as a living reminder of a message that still calls us to live differently.

0: Behind me is the Sea of the Galilee, known in ancient times as Lake Gennesaret. These waters and the surrounding region and mountains of the Galilee became the heart of the ministry of Jesus. During the first century, the Galilee was a vibrant, multi-ethnic region. Agriculture and fishing drove the local economy. The Sea of the Galilee was rich with fish and ridged with villages like Capernaum, Bethsaida, the hometown of Peter, Magdala, the hometown of Mary Magdalene, and Tiberias, a Roman city dedicated to Emperor Tiberius. Fishermen rose from down, casting their nets into the waters alive with tilapia and sardines. Nearby hills were planted with olives, wheat, grapes, while the shepherds attended their flocks on the slopes.
1: Shalom. Marhaba. How are you?
2: Good, hello.
0: As I sail across the Sea of the Galilee, I can't help but wonder, how many times did Jesus cross these very waters? Just like I'm doing now, he sailed in a small wooden boat, pushed by the wind, surrounded by these same hills. The lake hasn't changed much since the first century, and somehow that makes him feel so close. Jesus traveled back and forth across this sea very often, from Capernaum to Gergasa, from Bethsaida to Magdala, bringing hope, healing, and the truth whenever he went. It was on this lake, along these tranquil waters, that Jesus called his first disciples, Simon Peter, Andrew, James, and John, simple fishermen who left their nets to follow him. Come follow me, and I will make you fishers of men. The Gospel of Mark 4 mentions, on these same waters, a storm once rose suddenly. The disciples feared for their lives. Jesus, asleep in the boat, woke up and said, "Peace, be still." And immediately, the wind and the waves obeyed him. In the book of Matthew 14, mentions one night, while his disciples struggled against the wind, Jesus came to them, walking on the water, and said, "Take courage, it is I. Don't be afraid." Even today, fishermen still cast their nets into the Sea of the Galilee, just as Peter and the disciples did 2,000 years ago.

Just off the northern western shores of the Sea of the Galilee lies a peaceful, palm-lined area called Tabgha, from the Greek word heptapyron, meaning the area of the seven springs. It may seem quiet today, but nearly 2,000 years ago, this was the site of one of Jesus' most well-known miracles. Here, according to the Gospel of Matthew 14, Jesus fed 5,000 people with just 5 loaves and 2 small fish. Taking the 5 loaves of bread and 2 fish and looking up to heaven, he gave thanks and broke the loaves. The Gospel of Matthew tells us, "So they all ate and were filled. They took up 12 baskets full of fragments that remained. Now those who had eaten were about 5,000 men, besides women and children." This miracle, recorded in all 4 Gospels, took place here, near the Sea of the Galilee. And the early Christian tradition points to Tabgha as the location. Why here? Why in Tabgha? Well, on that day of the miracle, 5,000 people were present during the miracle and saw Jesus. Many of them were followers, disciples of Jesus, where they preserved the location of the miracle, and it became a place of prayer, a place of reflection, and a powerful remembrance for early followers of Jesus. Even ancient pilgrims' records from the 4th century include the writing of Gegeria, mention a church built on the very spot to honor the miracle. Now the Church of the Multiplication is standing over all the sacred sites built in 1982. Rooted in the centuries of devotion, the Benedictine order continues to preserve the sacred Church of the Multiplication in Tabgha that is built over the site of the miracle, and enhancing spiritual journey of the pilgrims and the local people throughout their spiritual retreat center, Beit Noah, mainly with people with disabilities. Inside the church, visitors find a 5th century mosaic, one of the oldest in the Holy Land. It shows 2 fish and a basket with 4 loaves. Tradition says the 5th loaf is the present on the altar itself, a symbol of Christ still offering his body to the world. Jesus revealed that God's kingdom is one of abundance, not scarcity, where even a small offering placed in the hands of Christ can bless thousands.

0: Coming up, ancient Capernaum, the ministry town of Jesus, and the place where he did the most miracles.
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0: Welcome to ancient Capernaum, a quiet fishing town on the shores of the Sea of the Galilee. But 2,000 years ago, this was anything but quiet. These very stones that I'm walking on felt the footsteps of merchants, fishermen, traders, Roman soldiers, and Jesus Christ himself. During the first century, Capernaum had a population of roughly 1,500 people. These people were mainly Jewish, but there was also an important Roman presence as well. Tax collectors, merchants, Roman centurions, fishermen casting their nets like Peter and Andrew. This was a working city, bustling with daily life and diversity. This town became the base of Jesus' public ministry. After leaving Nazareth, he made Capernaum his home. But why would Jesus choose Capernaum as the base of his ministry? It wasn't just a chance. Capernaum sat on an ancient international highway, the Via Maris, connecting Egypt and Syria. It was the perfect place for the message of the kingdom of God to begin to spread far and wide. Capernaum is the town where Jesus did the most miracles. Beneath is the very house of disciple Peter. He used to live and work in Capernaum as a fisherman along his brother Andrew. Archaeologists discovered something remarkable. They found a first century house with over 100 inscriptions in Greek, Aramaic, and Hebrew scratched into the plaster walls of the house dedicated to Jesus and Peter. Some even contain phrases like, "Jesus have mercy," and "in honor of Peter." By the second half of the first century, the actual house of the disciple Peter was turned into Domus Ecclesia, a house of gathering and prayer by the followers of Jesus. Early Christian community would often use house churches before official buildings existed. It was in this house that one of Jesus' earliest miracles in Capernaum took place. He healed the mother-in-law of Peter, who was sick. That evening, crowds gathered at the door, bringing their sick, their possessed, their desperate and broken, and Jesus healed them all. One by one, the entire town watched as miracle unfolded in front of them, and he did, right there, in front of everyone. I'm standing inside one of the most remarkable places in the Holy Land, the ancient synagogue of Capernaum. It was right here, on this very ground, that Jesus taught and revealed his authority in ways that left people astonished. Now, the structure that you see, these elegant white limestone walls, date back to the 5th century AD. But what lies underneath it is extraordinary. Archaeologists discovered something extraordinary underneath it. Underneath these stones lies the foundation of an earlier synagogue made of dark basalt stone, the local volcanic rock of the region. And that synagogue, based on the pottery and the coins found on site, date back to the 1st century. This means we are standing directly on the very place where Jesus taught. The Gospel of Mark 1 mentions to us that Jesus went into Capernaum and immediately began to teach on the Shabbat. And they were astonished at his teachings, for he taught them like one having authority. Then suddenly a man in the crowd cried out, possessed by an unclean spirit. Jesus rebuked the demon and cast it out here, in front of everybody. The crowd was stunned. What is this? A new teaching? And with authority? He even gives orders to impure spirits and they obey him? This synagogue wasn't just a place of worship. It was the heart of the town, where the scriptures were read, decisions made, teachings delivered. And here, Jesus often came not only to teach, but to confront spiritual blindness and reveal the kingdom of God. The Gospel of John 6 mentions after feeding 5,000 in nearby Tabgha, Jesus returned to the synagogue and delivered one of his most challenging teachings. I am the bread of life. Whoever comes to me will never go hungry, and whoever believes in me will never be thirsty. Those who listened to Jesus began to understand. Jesus wasn't offering them just bread for today. He was offering them eternal life. This synagogue stands as a witness to His power, His words, His teachings, and the response of His people. Stay tuned as we discover Magdala, the hometown of Mary Magdalene, and the meeting with Jesus.
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I'm here in Magdala, an ancient town right on the western shores of the Sea of the Galilee. It was known for its salted fish industry that defined the town's economy. Magdala was bustling. It had villas, markets, ritual baths, and one of the oldest synagogues ever discovered in the Galilee, built in the exact time when Jesus walked these routes. Magdala was also the hometown of Mary Magdalene, one of Jesus' most devoted followers. She was from this town, Mary of Magdala. She was healed by Jesus, traveled with him, and was the first witness of his resurrection. Her story began right here. And this is the first century synagogue of Magdala, where the teachers of the law would stand and read the scriptures. These are the actual rooms and benches Jesus may have used when he taught in the synagogue of Magdala. Why? Because the Gospel of Matthew 4:23 tells us, "Now Jesus went about all Galilee, teaching in their synagogues, preaching the gospel of the kingdom, and healing all kinds of sickness and all kinds of disease among the people." That means every town, including Magdala. Jesus taught here. He performed miracles here. And from this place came one of the most faithful followers he ever had. Magdala is more than ancient stones. It's a testimony to a woman redeemed, to a Savior revealed, and to the kingdom of God moving through every village in the Galilee, including this one, including Magdala. The hills of the Galilee still whisper his words. The shores still echo the footsteps of the one who called fishermen to follow, who taught in synagogues, who healed the sick and the lame, who fed thousands with compassion and power. Throughout the towns of the Galilee, Jesus brought the kingdom of God to life. And though centuries have passed, his ministry here in the Galilee continues to speak, calling us to believe, to follow, and to carry the same message into our world today. I am Dimitri Sermantas. This has been Jesus the Nazarene, his Galilee ministry.

Well, one of my heroes in the Bible is Saul of Tarsus. He becomes the Apostle Paul. I know you know his story. He's written two-thirds of our New Testament by title. One of the most remarkable characters we meet in all of the Scripture. He was a Pharisee with a remarkable education, brilliant mind, and he hated Jesus and Jesus' followers until he met Jesus one day. He's on the road to Damascus, and Jesus interrupts his life, and he becomes the Apostle Paul, one of the most powerful voices for Jesus that history has ever known. We put together a 90-day devotional. It's lessons from Paul. I'm still learning from Paul, and I just wanted to share it with you. There's a scripture verse. There's a bit of a devotional. There's a place for some journaling. It's really intended to provide some direction so that you and I become overcomers. Overcomers of our past, overcomers of the opposition in the present. Doesn't matter what the adversary is, the power of God that delivered Paul, he'll deliver you and me. I believe you'll enjoy Lessons from Paul. We're walking through a series on breakthroughs. The real goal is to try to understand the components that are present when God brings breakthroughs. Because I'm very certain that in all of our lives, there are places where we need God's help. Circumstances or places or relationships or decisions where the only acceptable outcome will involve the supernatural engagement of God. It's not a matter of effort or thinking or knowledge or contacts. We need God's help. It's a breakthrough. And so it's worth studying and considering biblical patterns so that we might know how to align ourselves. I don't believe God is against us. I believe he's for us. But frequently I believe we have to change in order for the purposes of God to emerge in our lives. So we're on a bit of a learning curve in this season. We're going to look at some immovable barriers tonight and how we can move them. I know that's a paradox. If they're immovable, they can't be moved. But God can. But I want to start with our little paradigm I've been inviting you towards, and I'm going to do it a bit more consistently because I think it's necessary. This whole notion that we began back in COVID, which seems like at least a lifetime ago now, of watch, listen, think, and act. Sometimes it's good news. But when you see the truth presented or the wisdom expressed, it puts in stark contrast the foolishness that's been present. And this week, President-elect Trump said, I hope you heard, that if the hostages that were taken by Hamas were not released prior to his inauguration on January 20th, I quote, there'll be hell to pay. I think that is a very appropriate statement. I had a couple of interviews yesterday with friends in Israel, and I can tell you the tone in Israel changed with that statement. But it's not broadly accepted. There are people that say, you know, it's insightful rhetoric. It's ratcheting up the tension. I'll give you my opinion. It's at least an informed one. I've lived in the Middle East, and I've been in and out of Israel since I was a boy, and that's been... It's been at least a decade. When the first hostages were taken, when the first American hostage was taken, I looked to the President of the United States to say, they'll be released tomorrow or we will come for you. Forget the Israelis' response. There'll be no negotiation. There'll be no humanitarian aid. You turn loose our hostages. Amen. And that's been absent for well over a year. And the suffering is beyond imagination. So I thought it was an appropriate statement in a season when it's necessary. We will have to see what God will do with that. Another expression that I think that surprises me, but I keep bumping into it, and I'll take just a moment with it. There's been a conversation in our community for some time now about appropriate and inappropriate books in our children's libraries. And I'm continually asked about that. And the answer that is often given to me, or the reason that people say they remain silent, is they don't want to support the banning of books.
And I appreciate that perspective. I think it is misplaced. There is a handful. There's two or three dozen books in the libraries that are beyond reprehensible. I mean, they are vile. They're indefensible to put them in the presence of small children. And I don't understand the conversation to be about banning of books at all. I understand the conversation to be around age-appropriate learning. Those books are inappropriate for children of that age, certainly beyond parental involvement and supervision. It's nothing to do with the banning of books. It's age-appropriate learning. We understand this. We don't sell cigarettes in elementary schools. You have to have parental consent if you're under 16 to get a tattoo. And these books are awful. But I think clarify the conversation, express your point, and then there's business that needs to be done. If the people that are serving on the school board are determined to keep those books, once the case has been made clearly and concisely and cogently, then I think they'd have other business to do. But I think you forfeit your right to lead long-term in our community if you want that kind of vile material in our schools. But I don't think it needs to be the point that chokes every meeting from now until. But you have to be wise enough. Don't bring lists of 400 books that aren't appropriate for the library. And bring the books that aren't your favorite or you don't like or have some expression of witchcraft in them. You're not trying to bring a total worldview change to the library. You're saying there are some books that are so inappropriate they don't belong before small children. And we've got to be more mature. More than one person's come to me and said, they said they will ban the Bible. Okay. Tell me who you are. I want to know who that is that thinks that's a good idea, because I want to remember. We're bullied, we're intimidated, we're frightened, we're reluctant. There's a lot of motivations around it, but don't get caught up in the drama and the emotion. There's a set of those books that are completely inappropriate. Make the presentation, stand up for it, and then let's get on with the business that we need to make the decisions. Make sense? Watch and listen, pay attention. I'm tired of the distractions and the subterfuge and the fear-based decisions. Make the right decision in the moment to the best of your ability, and then we'll make the next right decision when we have to. We can do this. We get way heated up about Washington, D.C., folks, until we can bring changes to Middle Tennessee where we live. We want somebody to change Washington, D.C. We don't have the courage to change where we live. You understand that is backwards, right? Change the entire federal bureaucracy, but I don't want to invest the time and energy to change. It's a Hebrew word, meshuga. It means you're crazy. In a God-honoring, Jesus-loving sort of way. So. All right. Keep watching and listening and thinking and engaging. We're going to make a difference. God is moving. We're not doing everything the way it's always been done. There's change afoot. And we're going to need the wisdom of the Lord. And it's not simple. It's confusing. And there are professional confusers amongst us. Tremendous manipulation, deception, lies, rampant. And you need to know the truth. You need the scripture. You need to have it in your heart. You need to know the voice of the Holy Spirit. And my topic is breakthroughs. We got to go. It's the time when God intervenes in our lives. Acts 9:3. I'm going to continue to bring you some samples, examples of this. The scripture is filled with these breakthrough moments. This one happens to be Saul of Tarsus as he neared Damascus. On his journey, suddenly a light from heaven flashed around him and he fell to the ground and heard a voice say, "Saul, why do you persecute me?" This is God initiated. Saul wasn't looking for Jesus. He was looking for Jesus' followers, and he intended to put him in prison. He had no intention
of serving Jesus. And Jesus stepped back into time. The last time we saw Jesus was in Acts chapter 1 at the Ascension on the Mount of Olives. We have a little window when Stephen is martyred and he looks to heaven and he sees the Lord. But when we get to Acts chapter 9, Jesus is on the road to Damascus doing an intervention with one Saul of Tarsus. Just exactly what is it you think you're doing, young man? Well, I'm not sure, Lord. I think we could all agree it was a breakthrough moment in Saul's life. We say we want breakthroughs. It's a complete career change for Saul. It means he's going to lose his friends. He's not going to be trusted by the community of believers because he's been one of their chief persecutors. It guarantees at least a season of isolation. I mean, there's nothing easy about it. We talk about breakthroughs and we think when breakthroughs comes, it'll all be easy. It'll be like everything gets simple and everything that was confused will become clear and opposition will melt. And that really isn't the biblical pattern typically. There are some places where that's true. I've defined breakthroughs rather broadly. They're those points of deliverance, revelation, insight, understanding, redirection. Those times when God's purposes and plans are initiated in and through us, around us, brought to completion, revealed, advanced, welcomed, understood. Our ideal breakthrough, I think the one that we pray for, that we imagine, that we dream about, are those points where God intervenes. He responds with a complete solution. And the imagined future is delivered whole and intact. It's like God showing up at the burning bush in Exodus 3 and saying, I've come down to deliver my people and I'm going to take them to the promised land. And if you'll snap your fingers, we'll all be there. That, I believe, is our preferred, the ideal breakthrough. Right? I don't want any process. I'm not really looking for any learning moments. I want out of pain and into peace. Now. I mean, if I have to wait till tomorrow. But life is seldom ideal. And the Bible

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2: I don't want to make a copay. I don't want to meet my deductible. I don't want to deal with that. I wanted God to heal me. Duly noted. If you prayed and you're better, there may have been many points of contribution, but I believe God brought healing. He is our healer. I will gladly pay the doctor's bill, but I will very purposefully give thanks to the Lord that He restores my health. Or sometimes God brings healing to our lives, but it doesn't mean that, you know, we're removed from the arena of aging. Christians get weird. It's like we lose our balance. And when we talk about the supernatural, and then we just shut down and go, well, I just don't believe in that. Because we don't want to deal with the messiness of doing life with people. We've got to have the courage to invite the supernatural power and presence of God into the midst of our lives.
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2: Or sometimes God presents opportunities to us. They're clearly God opportunities. God initiated, circumstances line up. There's something that presents that is most unlikely and most improbable. But in order to accept the opportunity, it will require significant investment of energy. We call that work. And often the investment of resources, we call that spending money. And I meet people all the time who say, well, you know, if God had done that, it wouldn't have been difficult, and He would have provided everything. Well, it's a wonderful thought. It's just not biblical. I mean, sometimes God will do that. But to demand that God do that all the time would make Him your benevolent uncle. You'd just be a spoiled kid. We've had enough of those in the media lately. I want to look at a breakthrough. The biblical one. I didn't take this one from the Christmas story. We'll do several of those characters, but I thought it was helpful not to limit it to the holidays. I want to look at Joshua's life. Joshua begins his life. When we find Joshua initially in Scripture, he's a slave in Egypt. He knows the sting of the whip from the Egyptian taskmasters. He knows the humiliation of being a slave. Joshua's there when Moses comes in out of the desert and says, you need to get ready, we're leaving. He sees all the plagues visited on Egypt. He crosses the Red Sea. He sees the Egyptians drowned. He's at Marah in Exodus 15 when the bitter water is turned to sweet. Joshua is Moses' aide-de-camp. He becomes his assistant. So he spends decades with Moses, following Moses' leadership. He sees Moses when he's been spent so much time in the presence of God that he has to put a veil over his face because there's a glow. He knows Moses when he goes up the mountain and comes back with 10 commandments. I mean, he's had a front row seat for one of the most remarkable leaders in all of the presentation of Scripture. But Moses is unable to take the

0: the Exodus generation into the promised land. And so at the end of Moses' life, Joshua is the next man up. It's one of the more difficult job descriptions in the Bible. I want you to do what Moses couldn't do. Oh, sure. Then I want to look at a bit of that. Deuteronomy 31 and 23, the Lord gave this command to Joshua, the son of Nun. You know, there's two people in the Bible that were born without a father. Jesus, you know, it's Christmas time. You know the other one? It's Joshua. He's the son of Nun. I didn't go to comedy school. I went to seminary, okay? So, Joshua, the son of Nun, be strong and courageous, for I'll bring you, you will bring the Israelites into the land I promised them on oath, and I myself will be with you. It's an interesting passage in all seriousness. The way it's stated, God says, I myself will do it. It's an emphatic way of making a point. Someone says, you know, did you lock the door at the house? I did. Are you sure? Yeah. Are you positive? I did it myself. I didn't delegate it. It wasn't done digitally. I did it myself. And the message that God gives to Joshua is, I myself will be with you. Now, as wonderful as that is, I would submit to you, it's not the answer I would have preferred had I been Joshua. I would have preferred God to say, I will do it myself. Remember the line? We've looked at it with Moses quite a bit in Exodus 3, where God said, I've heard the cries of my people, I've seen their suffering, and I've come down to deliver them. And up until that point, Moses is like, yes. And then God pivots and he says, go, now I'm sending you. And that's when the debate breaks out. That's when the debate breaks out for all of us. And when God is commissioning Joshua in this passage, it said the Lord gave Joshua this command, be strong and courageous. You will bring the Israelites into the land I promised them. And I myself will be with you. Wow. I mean, it's good news. Kinda. I mean, God is emphatically asserting, Joshua, you're not going alone. I will be with you. But he's also saying to Joshua, you bring these people in. I think it's a very poignant moment for us. Many of us have been praying for change in moral behaviors and trends and attitudes in education and what's being taught to our children and how we're being led and how marriage is defined and human sexuality and all these things. And we want somebody somewhere to do something. And I believe God is still in the business of saying, I'm sending you. Oh, now, wait a minute. I'll be with you, but I need you to do something. Are you willing? I think it's a component of breakthroughs. Joshua chapter 1, Joshua's getting his instructions again. Be strong and courageous because you will lead these people to inherit the land I swore to their forefathers to give them. Be strong and very courageous. Be careful to obey all the law my servant Moses gave you. Don't turn from it to the right or to the left, that you may be successful wherever you go. Don't let this book of the law depart from your mouth. Meditate on it day and night so that you may be careful to do everything written in it. Then you'll be prosperous and successful. Have I not commanded you, be strong and courageous? If you're counting, that's the third time in this passage. That message is given to Joshua over a half a dozen times. Be strong and courageous. You know enough about biblical interpretation. If God says to you, be strong and courageous, how do you feel? Weak, inadequate, and frightened. If you were filled with confidence, God wouldn't say be strong and courageous. If you're filled with an overwhelming sense of inadequacy and you're frightened, God would say you're going to need to be strong and courageous. Don't be terrified. Don't be discouraged. Joshua, you look terrified. You're a mess, son. Are you discouraged? Don't be discouraged. For the Lord your God will be with you wherever you go. He's already said it. I myself will be with you. It has to be restated, reasserted. Difficult assignments are not picked up glibly. Christians, we should work to bring better alignment to how we share our stories. Because when we walk through difficult places and we take those first steps of cooperating with the Lord, in my life, I haven't usually taken them with great confidence and glee and shouts of joy. I've taken them rather hesitantly, saying, Lord, I want to follow you, but this seems like a hard way to go. God makes a series of statements to Joshua. He said, you'll lead these people. And then he tells him some things he's going to have to do. You're going to have to be strong and very courageous. Are you ready for that? Are you ready to have to demonstrate strength and great courage for the purposes of God to break forth in our generation? We want other people to be courageous. We want other people to step up. We've been saying for a long time now, this has to start at our kitchen tables and our holiday tables, and then with the tables where we gather with our peer groups and our friends. Look, since we're willing to tell the truth in those expanding circles, why should you expect somebody else to speak the truth in a broader way? If we hide from the conflict, the disruption, the awkwardness of telling the truth to the people that we're doing life with, why should we imagine someone should go bear the weight of telling the truth in a broader way? Be strong and courageous. Be careful to obey all the law. Don't let this book of the law depart from your mouth. Meditate on it day and night. Do not be terrified. There's a theme. Do not be discouraged.
1: I want to take a minute to pray before we go. Father, I thank you that you love us. I thank you that in your great mercy and compassion, you have made a way for us to be at peace with the Creator of all things. That you're not angry with us, that you are not resentful of us, that you have welcomed us into your kingdom and made peace with us through Jesus Christ. I thank you for that today. Nothing's hidden from you, no part of our past, no thought within us, and yet you love us. May that love grow in us every day and bring a boldness and a courage within us to face the challenges before us. In Jesus' name, amen. God bless you.
0: You know, when I read my Bible, I don't read it primarily for information. It's not just about facts and figures and dates and how to spell Nebuchadnezzar and how many tribes they were and where they fit in the land. I mean, I like all that stuff, but I read my Bible to be transformed. I recognize I need the power of God at work in my life. So the characters of the Bible become more than shadowy historical people. They become my friends or my heroes. We've put together a tool. It's Lessons from Paul. It's a 90-day devotional. It's really gleaned from some of my favorite writings from the Apostle Paul. You know, he begins as an angry, murderous man and becomes one of the most powerful advocates for Jesus that our world has ever known. Well, I want that kind of transformation in my life, to move from the place I am to be more effective for the purposes of the kingdom of God. I think the tool will help you in the midst of whatever your circumstances, persecution, triumph, Lessons from Paul, it'll give you a pathway forward to cooperate with God and get to a better outcome. I think you'll enjoy the devotional. I want to give you a personal invitation to join my podcast, Culture and Christianity.
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6: Here's an interesting statistic. 80 to 90% of people who have heard the gospel shared with them heard it from people who've known the Lord for 2 years or less. Why is that? Why is it that those that know the least do the most, and those that know the most often do the least?

0: I heard about a young girl who went out to share her faith on a street corner. A little crowd gathered, and she was speaking. A well-known atheist had been listening and kind of made his way up to the front of the group. And while the young girl was talking about Jesus, he said, "I have a question for you, young lady." She said, "Yes, sir." "Yes, you're a Christian, right?" "Yes, yes, I am." "Oh, isn't that nice? And as a Christian, you believe the Bible is the Word of God. Is that right?" She said, "Yes, I do believe it's the Word of God." "Oh, is that so? Well, if that is the case, do you believe all of those stories in the Bible?" She said, "Yes, I believe all of them." "Oh, do you believe in the miracles of the Bible?" She said, "Yes, of course I do." "Oh, really? Oh, then you must believe the story of Jonah being swallowed by a whale." "Yeah, I believe that story." "How is that even possible?" She said, "Well, when I get to heaven, I'll ask him." And then the atheist said, "Well, what if he's not in heaven?" She said, "Well, then I guess you could ask him. I don't know." Get it? Okay, so Jonah and the whale. Was he swallowed by a whale? Well, here's what the Bible says. It says he was swallowed by a sea creature that was specifically created by God for this event. So it could have been a whale. It could have been some creature that is no longer here. It could have been a one-off creation. We don't know. But yes, it was sushi eating in reverse. He was swallowed by some kind of a sea monster. Why do I believe this? Well, among other things, Jesus himself validated it. People said, "We want to see a miracle." He said, "No sign will be given but that of the prophet Jonah. And as Jonah was 3 days and three nights in the belly of the fish, so will the Son of Man be 3 days and three nights in the heart of the earth." Effectively, Jesus was saying, "You guys want a miracle? Here's your miracle. Just as Jonah was in that sea monster and came out, I will die on the cross, rise again 3 days later. That's the sign. That's my message." But he validated the story, so I don't see any reason to doubt it. But I want to talk about another creature in the story of Jonah. Not the whale. I want to talk to you about Jonah and the worm. You heard me right. There's a worm in the story of Jonah. But you have to get all the way to the end of it to find out the role the worm played. But the story of Jonah is not about a man swallowed by a whale. That's only a few verses. The story of Jonah is how God used a very flawed individual to be instrumental in bringing about a spiritual awakening. And it's also an encouraging book to us to show us how we could do something similar. Jonah was called to preach to Nineveh, which God described as a great city. Then he refused, and the Lord sent a great wind. Then he was thrown overboard and swallowed by a great fish. But the real story of Jonah is that of a great God who showed great love to a lost city like Nineveh. And it's also the story of receiving a second chance. I wonder if I'm talking to somebody here that could use a second chance in life. Someone that missed the ultimate opportunity given to you by God. Someone who was walking with the Lord and walked away from the Lord, and you wonder if you could ever walk with him again. The good news of the book of Jonah is God gives second chances. So here's point number one. Jonah had a great message. Jonah had a great message. God told him, go and preach to Nineveh. We too have a great message. We, in fact, have the greatest of all messages. And I wonder if we would take a step of obedience and let the Lord use us, if we too would not see something amazing happen. But this all happened after God got hold of Jonah's heart. After he was swallowed by the whale, the fish, whatever it was, there in the belly of the beast, wrapped in seaweed with humidity like you can't even imagine, he finally came to his senses, but not straight away. You'd have thought the moment that fish swallowed him, he'd have been calling out to God. Oh no, he was so stubborn, he waited for 3 days to say anything to God. Finally, he comes around, he acknowledges his sin, and you might say he had a personal revival in the belly of the sea creature. And you know, before you can bring an awakening to someone else. You have to experience it yourself. Paul wrote in 1 Corinthians 11, that which I received of the Lord, I have passed on to you. Listen, it can't happen through you until it has first happened to you. So you have to have that own, your own encounter with God, your own relationship with God. And what was Jonah to preach? The message God gave him. Look at Jonah chapter 3, verse 2. Arise, the Lord says, go to Nineveh, that great city, and preach to it the message I tell you. So Jonah arose, went to Nineveh according to the word of the Lord. Now Nineveh was an exceedingly great city, a 3-day journey in extent. And Jonah began to enter the city on the first day's walk, and he cried out, 40 days and Nineveh will be overthrown. So this is after he's been barfed on the shore of Nineveh. So he's been revived and ralphed. He's been made victorious and now vomited. I can just go on with those. Okay, but you know, so here he's doing it now. Okay, Lord, I'm going to do it. And what a simple message. Eight words, 40 days and Nineveh will be overthrown. That sounds kind of depressing, but in a way, there was hope in this message because there was 40 days. You guys, loose paraphrase, have 40 days to get your act together. You have 40 days to repent and turn to God. Listen, in contrast, God gave no warning to Sodom and Gomorrah. He was looking for one righteous person in the city and couldn't find anyone with the exception of Lot. So at this point, there's hope for this city, and that was the message God gave him, and God has given us a great message. It's the gospel, which means good news. Now, we throw the word gospel around a lot. Preach the gospel. I believe the gospel. Great. What is the gospel? If I just pointed to you, could you give me the gospel in maybe a few moments? It's really not that complex, but I wonder if most people have heard an accurate and biblical presentation of the gospel. Here's the gospel, super simplified. God loves us. God has a plan for our lives. God wants a relationship with us, but there's something that separates us from God called sin. There's nothing we can do to get rid of that sin. All the religiosity in the world won't do it. We need him to help us. But while we were yet sinners, the Bible says Christ died for us. So Jesus Christ, fully God and fully man, walked this earth, went to the cross, died on the cross in our place, and rose again from the dead 3 days later. If we will turn from our sin, if we will repent of our sin and put our faith in him, we can be forgiven and know that we will go to heaven when we die and find the meaning and purpose of life. That's the gospel, simplified. Now, you all know that. I haven't said anything you haven't heard before. But I'm telling you, if you know the simple thing I just said, you are armed and dangerous. And you know a lot more than most of the people out in this world today. So Jonah was called to preach his message. 40 days in Nineveh will be overthrown. And we're called to preach this message. And here's what we need to know. There is explosive power in the message of the gospel. I don't need to add to it. I don't need to take away from it. I just need to proclaim it in its simplicity and watch God work. This is why Paul said, I'm not ashamed of the gospel of Christ, for it is the power of God to salvation to everyone who believes. And the word that Paul used there for the power of the gospel, the power of God rather, is a word that translates to explosive. So there's explosive power in the simple message of the gospel. Another thing I noticed about Jonah is he did not procrastinate. He didn't put it off. Once he knew what he was supposed to do, he did it. The hardest people to reach are members of your own family. Isn't that true? They're the hardest. And this might surprise you, but even Jesus did not reach the members of his family at first. Did you know that? Now, sometimes it said Jesus never had any brothers or sisters. That's simply not true. There are multiple passages in the Bible that allude to the siblings of Jesus. Can you imagine being the brother or sister of Jesus? You'd be compared to him. Honey, why can't you be more like Jesus? Mommy's like, perfect. Jesus never complained. Jesus always did his chores. He always made his bed. He hit the teen years. He was the model teenager. He was the perfect son. He lived a flawless life, never a shade of hypocrisy, but yet we read his brothers and sisters did not believe in him. In fact, on one occasion when he was speaking, they came to take him home because the scripture says they thought he had lost his mind. Now later they believed when he died on the cross and resurrected again. But my point is, who was a better example than Jesus? So if Jesus Christ, the Son of the living God, had trouble reaching his own family, then you're going to have challenges when you try to reach your family. Jesus said, a prophet is not without honor except in his own town. But later, as I said, they did believe. But it's hard. Hard to have that conversation with your parents. Hard sometimes to have that conversation with your children. Maybe you came to faith later in life and you didn't raise them as Christians. And now you are a believer. And now you're trying to make up for lost time and you're telling them they should follow Christ. They're not interested. It's hard to reach brothers and sisters. I remember the hardest thing for me was reaching my own mother. I would be preaching in stadiums and arenas and calling people to Christ all over the place. My own mother was not really a believer. And whenever I would raise the subject with her, she always said, I don't want to talk about it. I don't want to talk about it. But one day the Lord directed me to go to her and I drove over to her house. She was surprised to see me. She didn't know I was coming. And I said, Mom, I want to talk to you. She said, about what? I said, your soul. She said, I don't want to talk about it. I said, today we're going to talk about it. And that resulted in my mom making a commitment to Christ. So I'm so glad that I went when he directed me. There's an urgency. It's interesting how it says that Jonah cried. He cried this message out, Jonah 3:4. He cried in the belly of the fish too. And he called out to God and now he's crying out to these people. And when we give this message, there needs to be an urgency in what we are saying. D.L. Moody, a great evangelist from days gone by, said this, and I quote, winners of souls must be first weepers of souls. You have to care. There has to be an urgency. Don't procrastinate. So Jonah was ready to give this message, and it was clear and definite. The gospel is clear and definite. I don't need to apologize for the gospel. I just need to give it to people, and it should be given in a way where it's understandable. I think sometimes people overly complicate it. They add too many things to it. They use too much religious verbiage that doesn't make sense to people. Break it down. The Bible says of Jesus, the common people heard him gladly. That means the regular folks understood what Jesus was saying, and people should understand what we're saying as well. Hey, Greg Laurie here. Maybe you've seen this. This is called the New Believer's Bible. And a number of years ago, I wanted to do an edition of scripture with commentary that would make the Bible more accessible to someone who's never read it before, like a new believer. But today we live, of course, in a digital world. So we've taken the curriculum from the New Believer's Bible and we've created this online community of people just like you who are studying the Word of God together. By the way, this is free of charge. You can learn at your own pace, but most importantly, you'll experience the power of God's Word to transform your life. The Bible says, of itself, it's alive and powerful and sharper than any two-edged sword. So I hope you'll take your phone right now and join us online and harvest discipleship. Let's learn and grow together. Jonah gave a very clear message, and there was a great response. That's my second point. First, it was a great message. Number two, there was a great response. Jonah 3:5, the people of Nineveh believed God. God promises his word will not return void, but will prosper in the place where he sends it. The greatest revival in the history of the world came to Nineveh because Jonah preached God's message, not what the people wanted to hear. And he gave it faithfully, and we need to do the same. His message was direct, but it was hopeful. You say, how was it hopeful? 40 days. You got 40 days, and then Nineveh will be overthrown. Our message is the same. Take John 3:16, for instance. I love John 3:16. How many of you have memorized John 3:16? All of you should. So good. Let's put it on the screen. Memorize this verse. You can do it. So let's see. There it is. Let's say this out loud together. Ready? For God so loved the world that he gave his only begotten son, that whosoever believes in him should not perish, but have everlasting life. That's the gospel in a nutshell. And notice how it gives the offer of love, for God so loved the world. But then there's a warning. Whoever believes in him should not perish. So it's obviously implied, if you don't believe in him, you will perish. And then the next verse, John 3:17, says, for God did not send his son into the world to condemn it, but that the world through him might find life. And so, you know, we want to give him the good news, but you can't leave out the bad news. Another verse that sums it up perfectly is Romans 6:33, which says, the wages of sin is death. But then it goes on to say, but the gift of God is eternal life through Jesus Christ our Lord. So there's the warning, the wages of sin is death. But the gift of God is eternal life. Years ago, I was in Hawaii on the island of Oahu, walking down Kalakaua Boulevard in Waikiki Beach. That's sort of the main drag there. And there was some guy standing on a street corner with a sign with this verse on it. The wages of sin is death. And he had flames painted on it for good measure. And he was yelling at people walking by, you're going to hell. God's going to judge you. You're going to hell. I thought, this guy's doing more harm than good. So I'm standing there watching him. You're going to hell. He keeps saying this over and over. So I walked up to him still. You're going to hell. You're going to hell. Excuse me. You're going to hell. Excuse me. What? I had a thought. Why don't you take your sign, the first part, it is the Bible, the wages of sin is death. But on the flip side, but the gift of God is eternal life through Jesus Christ our Lord. Flip it around every now and then, you know. Then he told me I was going to hell. So I killed him. Now, let me explain. No, I didn't. In my heart, maybe. No, not really. But I mean, he's only giving half the message. But you could do it the other way too. You could just say, God loves you. God wants you to go to heaven, but you don't warn them of judgment. See, that's the same thing. I got to give the whole message. I can't fully appreciate the good news until I first understand the bad news. The bad news is I am hopelessly separated from God, and there's nothing I could ever humanly do to make this right. But the good news is while we were yet sinners, Christ died for us. So Jonah gave this balanced message, and we need to do the same. If God could bring a mighty revival to Nineveh, with no better representative than Jonah and no more gospel than he preached in their streets, surely the Lord could do the same for America. That's why we're doing the Harvest Crusade. That's why we're always looking for new and creative ways to reach new people, reach unexpected people in unexpected places with the unexpected message of the gospel. So the whole town of Nineveh turns to God. Look at Jonah chapter 3, verse 4. On the day Jonah entered the city, he shouted to the crowds, 40 days in Nineveh will be overthrown or destroyed. And the people of Nineveh believed God's message. And from the greatest to the least, they decided to go without food and wear sackcloth to show their sorrow. Drop down to verse 8. Everyone was required to wear sackcloth and pray earnestly to God. Everyone must turn from their evil ways and stop all their violence. And who can tell? Perhaps even God will have pity on us and hold back his fierce anger from destroying us. When God saw they had put a stop to their evil ways, he had mercy on them and didn't carry out the destruction he had threatened. Listen, the Bible says God takes no pleasure in the death of the wicked. Yes, God is a holy God. Yes, God is a righteous God. Yes, God is a loving God. Yes, he is a merciful God. But he doesn't want to judge people. That's why he put his judgment on Jesus, who died in our place. But if we reject his offer of forgiveness over and over and over again, and we end up one day eternally separated from him in hell, we have no one to blame but ourselves. But here you see the mercy of God. And this did not make Jonah happy. So he had a great message. He had a great response. And now we come to a great contrast. Look at Jonah 4, verse 1. This change of plans upset Jonah. And he became very angry. Now, what change of plans? God just pardoned them. God just forgave them and chose to not judge them. Yeah, this upset Jonah. And he complained to the Lord about it, saying, "Didn't I say before I left home that you would do this, Lord? This is why I ran away to Tarshish. I knew you were a gracious and compassionate God, slow to get angry and filled with unfailing love. I knew how easily you could cancel your plans for destroying these people. Just kill me now, Lord. I'd rather be dead than alive because nothing I predicted is going to happen." And the Lord replied, "Is it right for you to be angry about this?" Jonah was angry with God. Are you angry at God? Is there anyone here that maybe feels like the Lord has shortchanged you? He didn't answer your prayers the way you wanted him to. Your life did not turn out as you hoped it would. Or God really blessed someone else more than you and you're jealous of that. You know, the funny thing about Jonah is he wasn't wondering why a good God would allow bad things. He was wondering why a good God would allow good things to happen to bad people. And the Ninevites were bad people, but they turned to God and they repented. And so he forgave them. But he was thinking God was going to judge him. In fact, he had his beach chair and he set it up. You know, he was ready to watch it. He had his popcorn and his Milk Duds. That's what I get when I go to a movie theater. Popcorn and Milk Duds. Who knows why? That's what I do. And the other day I was watching a movie and I'm eating these Milk Duds. I thought, I'm going to pull a filling out of my teeth with these. I just feel it. It didn't happen, thankfully. But he wanted to be entertained. Hey, judgment. Nothing is more entertaining than judgment. Here we go. Let's go. And it didn't happen. And he was frustrated. Enter the worm. I promised you the worm. Here it is. Jonah 4, verse 5. Then Jonah went out to the east side of the city and made a shelter to sit under as he waited to see if anything would happen to the city. And the Lord arranged for a leafy plant to grow there, and soon it spread its broad leaves over Jonah's head, shading him from the sun. This eased him from some of his discomfort, and Jonah was very grateful for the plant. But God also prepared a worm. And the next morning at dawn, the worm ate through the plant, and it soon died and withered away. The last chapter of Jonah is unbelievable, isn't it? Now, the King James calls this plant a gourd. It was a palm tree-like plant offering him ample shade. So he's sitting under his little personal palm tree. He has his little gourd, and then it withered. So Jonah was literally out of his gourd. Now, what's the story about this worm? Is this a big worm? Is it a very hungry little worm? I don't know what it was, but it's funny because the same verbiage that's used about the whale or the great fish is used of the worm. The Lord prepared a great fish. The Lord prepared a worm that ate this plant, ate the stem of the plant, and it withers, and now he's upset. He's upset because he's lost his shade. Wow. And he's more upset about that than anything else. He was more interested in his personal comfort and the salvation of thousands of people. And that brings us to one final point. We have the great message to give today, the Great Commission, we call it. So it was a great message, and it was a great response, and then an unusual shift here in the story. But we have our marching orders. And sometimes we can be a little bit like Jonah. Well, you know, I went to the first Harvest Crusade. I was there. Good, very nice. But what about now? Well, I don't know. It's so crowded. You have to go and wait in line. Just sit there. It's too inconvenient. And besides, I don't know. I wanted to hear this artist, and this artist isn't there this year. You know, wait, hello. Hello? This is not about your personal comfort. This is not about your little personal palm tree. This is about the salvation of people who are separated from God. And I'm not saying this is the only way God can reach them. But what I am saying is this is a really great opportunity to reach them. And we've seen, you've heard, well over 600,000 people go down in that field at Angel Stadium and make a public profession of faith. And here's the thing. It's great, isn't it? And here's the thing. They were brought because someone brought them. They came because someone took them there with them. Here's an interesting statistic. 80 to 90% of people who have heard the gospel shared with them heard it from people who've known the Lord for 2 years or less. Why is that? Why is it that those that know the least do the most, and those that know the most often do the least?
1: Hi, I'm Greg Laurie. Years ago, I was in the ocean with my son and we got caught in a riptide. Problem is, we were only a few feet from the shore. The lifeguard comes to rescue me. I say, I think I'm okay, and I finally got my feet on firm ground. But the problem was, I was too proud to say I needed help. That's like us, drowning in sin, drowning in addiction, needing the help of God. Here's what the Bible says. Whoever will call upon the name of the Lord will be saved. Whatever you're facing right now, Jesus is ready to come and help you, to save you. You could just pray, Lord Jesus, save me. Forgive me of my sin. I need a relationship with you. I need hope in my life. Pray that prayer. He'll hear it and he'll answer it. I want to send you a Bible at no charge to help you get started in a relationship with Jesus Christ.
0: Hey, Greg Laurie here. Welcome to my podcast. I have a very special guest, Joel Rosenberg. Levi, thanks for being on my podcast. Michael Franzese.
2: Thank you for making time for me.
0: Because you deal with some very weighty, heavy subjects. 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
3: 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In fact, it's the only way I'm allowed and enabled to do this job.
4: 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The local church is the hope of the world. Yeah. And I've always felt like it's my job to set a volleyball that can be spiked at the local level.
0: No one is beyond the reach of God. I mean, if God can reach Michael Franzese, who can God not reach?
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0: Good morning and welcome to Wake Up America Weekend. I'm Kenzie Beach.
1: And I'm Kyle Lauder. It's Sunday, May 10th, and happy Mom's Day. Happy Mother's Day,
0: yes,
1: everybody.
0: Yes, to all
1: out
0: the
1: there.
0: Wonderful mothers out there, grandmothers. And I guess mothers to be.
1: you got something to say about that?
0: Yes, this is a very exciting Mother's Day for me. I didn't know if I'm involved in the Mother's Day celebrations this year, but my husband and I are very, very blessed to be growing our family. So there's been three of us.
1: Literally
0: up here,
1: growing.
0: Kyle.
1: It. Yep. I'd like, right? Everybody's
0: Yay.
1: Applauding out
0: Thank
1: there, right?
0: You guys.
1: Congratulations
0: so we're very excited.
1: To you.
0: Very excited.
1: And
0: so
1: Chase, I just love it.
0: Our first child will be here in September, so we're very excited.
1: Congratulations.
0: Again.
1: Thank you. So happy for you. All right, shifting gears, here are some of the stories that we're following for you today.
2: When you look at this war in Iran, which the American people do not want, it's all just
3: failed presidential candidate Kamala Harris sounding off on the war with Iran. But the Trump administration could be bringing the conflict to an end soon. Meanwhile, another major war could be in its last days.
4: Plus, from cruise ship to quarantine, what has to happen before Americans potentially exposed to hantavirus can set foot on U.S. soil?
3: And with the stock market regularly hitting record highs, how you can make the most of your investments. We have a financial expert to tell you where to put your money. But first, we start with breaking news this morning. The first passengers removed from the hantavirus cruise ship are now anchored off the coast of Spain's Canary Islands.
1: But before they can return to their home countries, they do have to undergo rigorous medical tests. Newsmax correspondent Andrew Kraft is live with us here at the desk this morning to walk through the disembarking process that's underway right now, Andrew.
5: Yeah, Kenzie and Kyle, this has been really a nightmare vacation for these more than 150 passengers. They have been idling off the coast of West Africa since May the 2nd. The ship, the MV Hondius, dropped anchor not too long ago off the coast of Tenerife, where several small boats then ferried groups of 5 to 10 passengers back to the mainland to get checked out for symptoms. WHO officials saying none of the more than 150 travelers were showing signs of the hantavirus. Listen.
6: And all the passengers remain asymptomatic. The boat has arrived at 6:30 p.m. The entire operation is proceeding normally. And as I said, the first to disembark will be the Spanish citizens, and then the flight to the Netherlands will depart. This operation is an unprecedented operation. I want to thank to the WHO, to the ECDC, to all the administrations, all the countries that are involved.
5: All right, the Spanish health minister there outlining this massive multinational effort. Now, at this time, remember, three known deaths are because of the outbreak, a Dutch couple and a German woman, a German tourist. Now, the body of one of the victims will remain on the ship, as will some of the crew members, as this disinfection process gets underway. Travelers also have to leave behind their luggage. They can only take a small bag of essentials, all, like I said, to undergo disinfection. Still, though, local officials, they have been objecting to this move the entire time. Still at the last hour, even, Canary Islands President Fernando Clavijo objecting to the ship dropping anchor there in the harbor, posting this on X just last night, saying, Canarias will not authorize tomorrow the anchoring of the cruise ship MV Hondius. Collaboration, yes, solidarity, too, but not at any price, not without reports, not without impositions from the state, and not endangering the health and safety of the Canarians, of course, that ultimately did not come to pass. The ship, yes, did drop anchor just hours ago. Health officials saying no rodents have been found on the ship. Spanish passengers getting off the ship first. Here's one describing his experience.
7: Well, the situation on the ship is very calm. There's no panic or mandatory isolation. And there's no one among those present on the ship who has symptoms of the disease. We have a daily schedule like any voyage, but we maintain social distancing, sanitize our hands, and wear masks in the ship's interior.
5: So that just gives you a sense, an idea of what these passengers have been going through for weeks. Now, as for the American passengers, 17 of them, CDC officials telling reporters in a call yesterday there will not be any mandatory quarantine. Remember, they'll be flown to the National Quarantine Center on the campus of the University of Nebraska Medical Center, where they then will be medically evaluated. Now, with guidance to monitor for symptoms for 42 days. So that's a piece of new information. U.S. passengers, you guys, will not be quarantined there in Omaha.
0: Yeah, and it's not mandatory, right?
5: No, it's not.
0: We were just getting a live look at that ship, and I really liked hearing from a passenger themselves just kind of saying that it's more calm than you would have thought. I personally would have thought a lot of panic from passengers mm-hmm. that just want to get off and get away from this thing. But what do you make of kind of them not making the quarantine mandatory?
5: Yeah, because all day yesterday we were hearing from, you know, officials with the CDC and yep. down there with the National Quarantine Unit. And we were led to believe that there would be some time of quarantine. At the time, CDC officials said they didn't know how long. We were hearing from WHO officials yesterday saying that 42 days from point of exposure. So
8: right.
5: they were essentially giving passengers the option to make that determination themselves from when that started.
8: Because they were saying that symptoms can show up between 1 and 8 weeks. I mean, that is a large swath of time yeah. there. Also, I mean, they have said that it does not spread, quote unquote, from human to human, but they do have a situation where it's spread from human to human. So there's a lot of questions here.
5: Yeah, the Andy strain spreading from
8: yes.
5: human to human, and that's the strain that we're seeing in these cases right now on board the ship. But yeah, I mean, that's such a great point. Now, with British and French tourists on the ship, they will be going to the hospital after they take their repatriation flight. So it's interesting to see kind
8: yeah.
5: of the different responses from the different countries.
8: From different countries.
5: On board.
0: And that's
5: yeah.
0: it's a massive effort when you have so many different people from different countries all on this ship. So it'll be interesting to see how it all plays out. Andrew, thank you so much.
5: Thank you.
8: Thank you, Andrew. All right, Iranian state media claims Tehran will target U.S. sites in the Middle East and enemy ships if its oil tankers are attacked.
0: Let's head live to Tel Aviv, Israel. That's where Middle East correspondent Jody Cohen has more for us this morning. Good morning, Jody.
9: Good morning. So Iran's foreign ministry spokesman said they are still reviewing the latest American proposal. Remember, Iran's response had been expected before the weekend. And while the Trump administration waits for the response, Iran has indicated that it won't give up seeking control of Hormuz. Iran's Revolutionary Guards have threatened a heavy attack on American targets and enemy ships if Iran's oil tankers come under fire. According to Iranian media, Iran's army spokesman warns countries complying with U.S. sanctions they will face problems in Hormuz. And this morning, UK Maritime Trade Operations said a ship has been hit by a projectile. Now, this comes as American and Iranian forces have exchanged sporadic fire around Hormuz over the weekend. At the same time, the U.S. is maintaining its blockade of Iran's ports to keep up pressure on the regime. Meanwhile, there's tension across the region. The United Arab Emirates have come under renewed attack from Iran. Iran issued a warning to Bahrain after the country said it had arrested 41 people connected to Iran's Revolutionary Guards. And Iran's proxy in Lebanon, Hezbollah, has continued to fire explosive drones at Israel. The IDF said it has struck 40 Hezbollah targets and killed several Hezbollah terrorists in response. Now, commentators are suggesting that Iran is attempting to disrupt a third round of U.S. brokered talks between Israel and Lebanon, as well as President Trump's visit to China later this week. Reporting live from Tel Aviv, Jody Cohen, Newsmax.
0: Jody, you just mentioned President Trump's trip to Beijing. How much weight do you think this carries in all of this?
9: Well, I think that, you know, he would very much like to see a deal agreed before his trip begins. But ultimately, President Trump is laser focused on the goal. He said that Iran cannot be allowed to get nuclear weapons. He has said on Truth Social that he's not going to allow that to happen. And if Iran does not agree to a deal fast, he said we'll hit them harder.
0: Thank you so much, Jody. Time of the essence here. Let's discuss with former Florida Congressman and retired Lieutenant Colonel of the U.S. Army, Alan West. We're also joined by foreign policy expert and author of Iran, an Imperialist Republic and U.S. Policy, Waleed Faris. Thank you both so much for joining us this morning. Colonel, I want to start with you. 2 months into this conflict, this war started back on February 28th. I mean, if there's a wave of attacks here, is the United States military ready and able to stop an additional attack by the IRGC?
10: Well, it's good to be with you, Kenzie, and happy Mother's Day. There's no greater honor and title than having that of mother. So congratulations. Yes, the United States military is quite capable, and we can handle any type of attacks. And I think the most important thing right now is that we have to stop with this negotiating with ourselves strategy, because the Iranians are not respecting that. And I'm very concerned about us losing what we call in the military operational tempo, op tempo. We got to continue to keep the pressure on them. So I think that one of the most important things that we have to do strategically is we have to have control of the Straits of Hormuz. We got to get those ships going through. We have to cut off Iran's source of revenue, which is their oil and gas. And so when you look at seizing that Straits of Hormuz, Keshem Island, and then also possibly Karg Island to separate them from their oil production, and we have to bring them to their knees. And so I think that we have to move beyond this point of negotiating, because we're not getting anywhere with these people.
8: So, Waleed, Tehran is still reviewing the U.S. peace proposal, and they do plan on disregarding any kind of deadline that's being imposed. Iranian political and military figures did mention on state-run media that control over the Strait of Hormuz is a priority and a powerful geopolitical weapon. I mean, does this mean that the Strait will continue to be an issue, causing oil and gas prices to stay high?
11: That's exactly what the Islamic regime in Iran is telling us in a camouflaged way. They have no intention, neither in the open nor on social media. We follow all levels to conclude to cut a real deal, not just a deal over, you know, a ceasefire, a real deal to end this war. That is very clear. That's track one. But the president and his team are still giving some oxygen to the negotiations. Second track, as the congressman has said, is the military one. And he, indeed, what he said is absolutely true. There need to be a slight change or significant change on the ground, maybe taking or liberating an island, and also, or maybe two islands, and also continuing the pressure, strategic pressure. But there is a third trail, which is extremely important, that may change the conditions. We tried to support the Iranian people in the beginning of the year. There were massive killings by the regime. I think we should support the Iranian people. They could change the scene, but this time by arming them and this time by recognizing them. I think if we go on the third trail, then the first trail, which is negotiations, will change attitude, in my view.
3: Yeah, the Washington Post out with an interesting report. It claims that Iran can survive a U.S. naval Strait of Hormuz blockade for 3 to 4 months before dealing with any severe economic problems. So, Colonel, do you think that's the case? And does the military have those resources to continue fighting Iran for, I mean, that long? 3 to 4 months is not a short amount of time.
10: Oh, of course we do. I mean, I was deployed to Iran. I mean, not Iran, but Iraq, and also Desert Shield, Desert Storm. We have those capability and capacities to be able to do that. The thing is that we just have to have that operational and tactical level planning. We have Marine Expeditionary Force units that are there that are highly capable. We have Special Operations Forces that are there, being Rangers and Navy SEALs. And so we also have, I believe, a deployed brigade from the 82nd Airborne Division. And back in 1996, as a young major at Fort Bragg, I worked on a battle simulation to take down Bandar Abbas, which is right there in the Straits of Hormuz. So we have those contingency plans. I just think

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2: President Vladimir Putin said that, quote, I think that the matter is coming to an end. He said this hours after promising victory in Ukraine after a very scaled back Victory Day parade. We're hearing this after Trump brokered a 3-day ceasefire. So, Colonel, does it look promising to you that that war is almost over?
3: Yeah, when you look at what President Trump and the administration has done, they're really peeling the onion back on what I call the 21st century axis of evil. Venezuela was very important because of oil and natural gas, and now Iran is even more so important, especially to Russia, because that's where they get their weaponized drones from. So if we continue to put the pressure on Iran, that will affect Russia, that will affect China, and I think that that is something we need to maintain so that President Trump can go with his summit meeting with Xi Jinping and really hold a lot of the cards in his hands and operate from a moral high ground.
4: Waleed Faris and Lieutenant Colonel Alan West, thank you both so much.
3: Thank you. God bless.
5: Thank you.
2: More to come. A familiar face upset about the Virginia redistricting ruling and claims of stealing an election. That's next.
4: Plus, the stock market hitting record highs. How you can make the most out of your money. That's coming up. And as we head to break, you're taking a live look at the hantavirus ship off the coast of the Canary Islands, where passengers are still being evacuated. We'll have more on that in just a bit. Stay with us.
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2: Is justice denied?
3: In a 4-3 ruling, Virginia's top court striking down a voter-approved redistricting map that would have flipped up to 4 seats blue in the upcoming midterms. And New York Congresswoman AOC not happy about it.
4: Virginia was an election of 3 million Americans. This court did not overturn a map. It overturned an election.
5: And joining us now, former Obama campaign director Robin Bureau, as well as former Trump spokesperson Liz Harrington. We're also joined in studio by our special guest, Newsmax host Bill Spadia. And there he is, as well as former New York Congresswoman Nan Heyworth. So great to see you both. And
6: great to be with you.
5: Robin, I want to start with you here. Did the Virginia Supreme Court overturn this election, steal this election, like AOC said? What are your thoughts on her quote, on what she said?
7: I kind of thought it was strange, actually, that this went to an election. This is usually done legislatively. And sometimes the Supreme Court intervenes, like they did in North Carolina. Republicans changed the map there, and the Supreme Court in North Carolina said that it was unconstitutional. I kind of thought that would happen here. I thought it was strange to begin with that this went to an election. So, no, I think that this was just an anomaly.
3: Yeah, I mean, this gerrymandering of congressional maps, we're seeing it not just here in Virginia. President Trump called the ruling a major win for America. How do we grapple with redistricting in red versus blue states? Robin.
7: I think that at the end of the day, we've got to start. This is becoming the new civil war where we're dividing up the country along political lines. That's got to stop. It can't go on in perpetuity like that. We've got to do something different.
5: So, Liz, your thoughts on this as well, on AOC's comments there?
8: Well, really, the Democrats were trying to steal seats that were Republicans for a very long time. And so what you have here is they rigged an election and worded the question to say, oh, we're just restoring fairness. The whole thing was absurd. But the consequences of this overreach are huge. As you talk about, now you have a bunch of Republican-led states that would have never thought about redistricting in this way are now doing that. And some of them are trying to, you know, restore some balance that and correct some mistakes from the past. However, I tend to agree. I think this is not what we want to be. We want people to actually have representation. And I think the core of the matter is fix our elections, make sure that they're secure, get the Save America Act. That would go a long way to actually getting real balance and see where we're at as a country.
3: I mean, historically, the sitting president's party loses House seats in the midterms. I mean, Bill, are the fate of the House and the Senate going to come down to these redistricting maps?
9: Well, in part, yes, at least for this election. So, yes, you're right. The president's party typically loses in a midterm. So we expect that. And the polling shows that Republicans are in trouble. However, the Supreme Court kind of reset the clock a little bit because they said, look, it's not fair. It's a very racist thing that you're doing to draw lines based on the color of people's skin. So we're going to stop that. But I think Robin made a great point earlier that this was not the court usurping an election. This was the Democrats usurping the legislative process by taking it to the voters. If you've ever looked at those ballot questions, they're so confusing. There's no way it was a fair way to present that to a voter and say,
5: yes,
9: you guys figure out the map. No way. Wasn't fair. They knew it. They tried to make an end run.
5: Yes.
9: And the court stopped.
5: No, they tried to ram it through.
9: That's
5: Congresswoman,
9: right.
5: I would love your thoughts on this. Yeah, just take it away.
10: Well, I endorse the comments of all who preceded me, and I want to just give a shout out to Robin Bureau because he is a great American, and his party has betrayed the interests of the great Democrats in so many ways. In the Virginia case, amazing that the governor herself had decried partisan gerrymandering as fundamentally something that we should avoid as Americans. And that was a great position to take. Then she gets elected, and of course they ran through this referendum, which violated specifically four specific statutes in the state of Virginia. Four. The Virginia Supreme Court then obviously negated this piece of legislation by calling into play those four violations. They were thwarted in a blatant attempt to turn Virginia bluer than it is ever meant to be. It's nearly a 50-50 state. And what Republicans do, we point to New England. In all of New England, even though there's 30-40% Republicans in every state in New England, there's only one person in the Senate, Susan Collins of Maine, one Republican for that entire area. So when Democrats call out Republicans for doing things on their end,
5: almost half the people in that region vote Republican, and there are no representatives.
10: There Collins is no barely a Republican
5: in that entire swath of the country.
10: Exactly. Yeah. And so our democracy is robust. It is full of contentious and Americans who want to see their government move forward. But we do have these internecine battles.
5: That's exactly why I couldn't wait to get your thoughts. Liz Harrington, Robin Bureau, thank you so much for joining us. And of course, Bill, man, we'll see you here all morning.
10: Thank you.
7: Thank you.
5: All right, plenty more to come on Wake Up America weekend. Midterms on the horizon and polling could spell doom for one party. That story coming up next.
3: 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So we're following that all morning long. Stick with us.

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7: We're back with some of this weekend's top headlines for you. A Florida woman is facing grand theft auto charges after deputies in Tampa say she stole a Red Bull delivery truck and led officers on a pursuit across two counties. Authorities tracked the trucks by air to Lakeland, where 33-year-old Nicole Schuler was arrested outside a gas station.
8: And oh dear, a nursing home in Michigan got a wild surprise when a deer crashed through the halls of a care facility in Hastings. Staff quickly worked together to guide the animal back outside, and officials say that no one was hurt during this brief and unexpected visit.
7: Ultra marathon runner Rachel Entrekeen made history in Arizona, becoming the first woman to win the Cocodona 250 outright. Entrekeen finished the 250-mile race in just over 56 hours, setting a new course record and delivering one of the sport's most dominant performances. Just incredible. I mean, that's a long time.
8: That is just so cool. Oh, man. All right, shifting gears here. Poly market, it's a prediction market, now gives Democrats a 79% chance of winning back control of the U.S. House of Representatives, despite Republicans scoring a series of important court victories and redistricting battles across the country. So are bettors overlooking the impact of these legal wins? And could the map look very different come November?
7: Joining us now, pollster CEO and partner at McLaughlin & Associates, John McLaughlin. We're also joined by our special guests, Bill Spadia and Congresswoman Nan Hayworth. Thank you all for joining us this morning. John, we'll start with you. Polly Market has Democrats well ahead in the race for the House despite legal court wins. Should Republicans take these Polly Market odds seriously?
5: Well, I think they should take their own polls more seriously. But the Polly Markets, it's, you know, Congress, I don't know if they're going to be betting on their own elections. But the most important thing is the Republicans need to play offense. The Republicans are, yes, they're winning some battles. That redistricting may tilt their way, maybe 10 or 12 seats that are getting more fair. And as Nan knows, in New York State, the Democrats started this in 2024. They redistricted after a judge had drawn fair lines and the Republicans had 11 congressional seats out of the 26. Kathy Hochul and the Democrats ignored statewide referendums where the voters had spoken. They wanted these fair districts and they wanted fair elections. And they just roughshod and cost us four seats in the last election because they redistricted. Now the Republicans are fighting back and they have a better shot.
9: So, Congresswoman, you know, to that point, I mean, Democrats just they just need to flip three seats to win the majority. I mean, how much confidence do you have in the Republicans keeping control of the House?
10: Well, I agree with John that it is upon us. The burden is on us Republicans to make the case. And the challenges that we have, I think, and the president has done brilliantly in geopolitics. He is playing four level chess against ultimately against the Chinese Communist Party. And the PRC. And in the meantime, tremendous patience is required on the part of the American public because mainstream news, you know, if you're a low information voter, and I'm not speaking to anyone in the Newsmax audience, but if, you know, all our friends and neighbors who are low information voters get only headline news, and headline news is still skewed incredibly against Republicans.
9: Yes.
10: They will doom about the economy, even though wages are rising, employment is rising. They will doom about gas prices, and that's a real issue. And obviously, the president's cognizant of that. That's directly related to the Iran conflict. So we have a lot of representation to do in a positive way and in a confident way, because so many Republicans are saying, yeah, I think we're going to lose. You can think that in your head, but what you have to convey to the public is these are the positive reasons why you should be voting for Republicans and why we're going to be better for you. Remember how it was under Biden? It's going to be right back to that and worse.
9: Yeah. Good call.
7: On a lighter note, quick question. Does anyone here they could think that they could win a physical fight against President Trump? Because according to a YouGov poll, 55% of adults think they could take the soon-to-be 80-year-old commander-in-chief in a fight, with just 33% of Republicans saying yes, against 76% of Democrats saying that they would win. I mean, the president's a tough guy.
11: He is. I don't really know what to say about that. I'll be honest.
7: I don't know that I would agree with him.
11: I mean, he is almost 80 years old.
9: Is it even legal to talk about this?
11: I was going to say, thank you, pal, for bringing that up. Is there something the Secret Service listening to this? I'm going to reserve no comment on that. But
9: it's a great
11: I think
9: call.
11: It's funny that these polls come out because people, you either love the guy or you hate the guy.
7: I mean, that's the point, it's so polarizing.
9: He's the most amazing. Dare I say, he's probably the most polarizing politician we've ever seen.
10: Well,
9: I mean,
10: look at it. It speaks much about the quality of his enemies. They oppose him because he's over the target, and that's why he gets.
11: There's no doubt. Real quick on that. This predictive marketing, though, it's not polling, and I think that's important. And the second thing is, it's also a local election. We don't have national congressional elections. It's done in each district across the country. That's
9: great call.
11: The key thing.
9: Great call. All right, John McLaughlin, thank you so much. Of course, Bill, Nan, stick with us all morning long. We'll see you shortly.
7: Coming up, the Hantavirus cruise ship back at port, but those passengers and crew members still have a long road before heading home.
9: And as we head to break, we're going to go to Annalise Taggart, who joins us live. Annalise?
12: Hey, good morning. Well, Pope Leo did not celebrate his one-year anniversary here in the Vatican, but he headed south to a historic Italian city. We'll have all the details for you coming up.
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8: Welcome back. So Pope Leo XIV hit a milestone this week, celebrating his one-year anniversary as pontiff with a special visit to one of southern Italy's most historic cities.
7: Yeah, let's go live to Vatican City, where our foreign correspondent Annalise Taggart joins us live with the details of the Pope's anniversary trip. What a fun one for him.
21: Hey, Kyle and Kenzie. Well, good morning and happy Sunday. And yeah, it absolutely was a fun one. Again, he was not here in Vatican City, but was about 150 miles south in Naples in the ancient city of Pompeii. Now there, Pope Leo was celebrating the feast day of Our Lady of Pompeii. And it's one that holds special significance to him since it coincides with his election. It's a Marian shrine that draws in millions of pilgrims each year. And it's set just steps from the world famous archaeological ruins of the ancient Roman city that was destroyed by the eruption of Mount Vesuvius nearly 2,000 years ago. Now, there on Friday, Pope Leo reiterated a call for peace that we first heard from him 1 year prior from the balcony of St. Peter's Basilica, this time the Pope invoking the intercession of the Italian saint who founded the shrine.
22: We cannot resign ourselves to the images of death that the chronicles offer us every day. From this sanctuary, whose facade San Bartolo Longo conceived as a monument to peace, today we raise our prayer with faith. Jesus told us that prayer made with faith can achieve everything.
0: Gesù ci ha detto.
12: In Naples, Pope Leo also visited the sick and the poor while calling on leaders to continue fighting corruption and crime in the city long plagued by organized crime networks. The day-long trip put a strong emphasis on his role as pastor as he closed out the visit, celebrating Mass with more than 50,000 young people and faithful from across the region. Now, as we head into the summer here, we can expect some more visits like this throughout Italy from Pope Leo as he leans into not only his role as Pope, but also his title as Bishop of Rome. Kyle, Kenzie.
7: Yeah, Annalise, I mean, people of Italy, predominantly the religion there being Catholic, him going to Naples, I'm sure so many people from neighboring cities drove in. I actually know that I think a lot of the schools were off Friday ahead of his visit. Just kind of paint the picture of the atmosphere and the excitement of the people there in Italy as he makes his way on this trip.
12: Yeah, absolutely, Kenzie. His visits here have had huge impacts, and you see so many people from different religions and different areas across the world coming to travel to Naples, to travel here in Vatican City, just to hear him and listen to his calls for peace. Again, they're listened not only from the people, but also from government and world leaders.
7: Thank you so much, Annalise.
8: Thanks, Annalise.
12: Thank you.
7: America's pastime is honoring moms this Sunday, Mother's Day.
8: That's right. So expect a sea of pink during any Major League Baseball game today. The players, coaches, and umpires will all have pink gear to help raise awareness for breast cancer. This is an annual tradition for the league. On average, in the United States, a woman is diagnosed with breast cancer every 2 minutes, with cancer rates growing gradually since 1980.
7: I think it's so awesome that MLB is kind of tying the two together. I know for players, it's fun to bring out those pink cleats, the gloves, honor your mom. A lot of players don't get to see their moms on Mother's Day, so it's kind of a omen to mothers, and especially tying in, you know, everything with breast cancer awareness.
8: Very much so.
7: It's 1 in 4 women that will be diagnosed with breast cancer.
8: I was just going to say, those are shocking statistics.
7: And it's men, too. So, I mean, get yourself checks, all those things. But to all the wonderful moms out there, happy Mother's Day. And if your husband's having you watch baseball today, you get an extra shout-out. So the best of both worlds.
8: Well, we did our part. We wore a pink today.
7: We did.
8: All right, plenty more to come here on Wake Up America Weekend. The stock market hitting record highs, how you can make the most out of your money. That's coming up next.
7: Plus, the NCAA making some major changes and college basketball fans not happy about it. We've got the details for you coming up. But as we head into the break, you're taking a live look at the Big Bear Valley Bald Eagle Cam. That's in Foscan, California. Oh,
8: love these
7: look
8: guys.
7: At the little mommy there, Jackie, with her baby eaglets. Sandy and Luna.
8: My favorite
7: camp. Happy Mother's Day.
8: Happy Mom's Day to the Bald Eagle. Oh, I love it. All right, stay with us.
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0: As a shield. The Obama administration reported the 54-year-old terrorist was given a traditional.
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0: Bin Laden was dead.
6: Our country is doing well. We just have new stock market records. Everybody's 401k is hitting a record. The numbers are absolutely incredible. The job numbers, we have more people working today than we ever had working in this country. The job numbers today were incredible. Thank you.
24: The market having a great week after the U.S. stock market rose to record highs on Friday. So despite the war in Iran, U.S. employers added 115,000 more jobs than ones cut last month, helping the S&P close at a sixth straight winning week.
9: That's right. So to discuss more, let's bring in hosts of the Afford Anything podcast, Paula Pant. We're also joined once again by special guests, Congresswoman Nan Hayworth, of course, Newsmax host Bill Spadia. Thank you all for joining us. So after a successful week, Paula, it's for you, a successful week for Wall Street, I mean, what should the average American that wants to make investments or start investing keep an eye on?
25: The number one thing is for the average American to be regularly investing. So it's wonderful that we have had six winning weeks on Wall Street. We're having a great economic boom right now. The stock market is doing well. Jobs are doing well. That's wonderful news. But the key thing for the average American to remember is that no matter what is happening in the news, invest regularly from every single paycheck. Set it up automatically so that you have some proportion of your paycheck going automatically into your 401k, 403b, IRA, every single paycheck.
24: And Paula, I do want to kind of brag on you. You have quite an incredible podcast, millions of downloads. And you yourself at 34 years old already owned 8 homes. So if anyone's watching this, I mean, I would take it. I'm taking advice from you. How long do you expect to ride these market highs? Sometimes people are like, what goes up must come down. Are you expecting a crash coming here? Or, I mean, what are the risks and opportunities investors could be underestimating?
25: So I'm first not thank you. I'm not expecting a crash. There is plenty of reason to be bullish. But the important thing to understand is that even when crashes happen, that's fine. That's part of the process, because if you're investing for the long term, meaning if you are in your 30s, 40s, 50s, you know, you're going to be investing for into your 80s and 90s, right? So even if you're in your 50s or 60s, there's a portion of your portfolio that you expect to live into your 90s, or there's a portion of your portfolio that you intend to pass down to your children and your grandchildren. And so if you're investing for the long term, recessions happen from time to time. Drawdowns happen. You need to ignore the noise and just keep buying. That's the most important thing. So, if you continue to accumulate assets.
9: I'm so sorry. So I was going to say, so people should really have that mindset of playing the long game then, and not panic when they're looking at, you know, the television and things are just cratering. It's just you know, yeah. Let it go down. It will eventually, you know, go up again.
25: Exactly. So, exactly.
9: Bill, to you, I mean, how is the Iran war affected the market, in your opinion? I mean, what do you expect to, you know, to happen if this conflict just continues on? I mean, well, gas prices are high. You know, yeah. People may want to stop investing because they need more money for gas. Right. Or what is your take?
5: First of all, it's the consumer confidence. It's the folks that are out there saying, well, what's the end of this? How do we get out of this? How long does this go, number one? So the uncertainty is a big problem. Mm-hmm. But most people are not stock investors. You know, yes. Most people are saying they're living week to week or month to month, and some are better.
9: Food on the table, gas in the car.
5: And that's the problem. It's the consumer costs that have gone up. So yeah. If you're paying $75 to fill your tank, because I always tell people, look, invest in yourself. The most important thing you can invest in is my own time and long term. So I agree that house investing is the best investment you can make. I like real estate way better than stocks, but I tell people, buy instead of rent. But how do you do that? Well, you got to sometimes move an hour away from your job to get a place that is affordable. Yeah. The problem is now it's going to cost you $80 to fill your tank. So we are working against people making practical decisions.
10: Yeah, lots of drivers in the stock exchange, especially this year. I mean, a lot of people, they got their eye on the war and gas prices, as we've all been mentioning. Nan, I mean, the midterms. Yeah. As we head into the midterms, people are worried about, you know, their families and their wallets. What's the impact there?
11: Well, as Bill just pointed out, and of course, you know, the people worry about how they keep gas in the tank, as Kyle said, keep food on the table. Petrochemicals become involved when oil prices rise. Mm-hmm. President Trump has very correctly pointed out that he expected a much more severe rise in the price of oil relative to what's actually been happening. But we know that this is a political tool, especially for the Democrats and especially for their friends in the mainstream media who are plumping for them all the time. So President Trump is working to bring this conflict to an expeditious end. We can see it in the market. You know, as soon as there's news that maybe this is ending, the market goes up. You know, and it's an opinion barometer. But the point is very well made that and this is what my husband and I did from the time we were very young, and he gets credit for the concept, is put something away every paycheck, every week, and it will grow. No matter what happens in the world, in the United States of America, thank the good Lord, the market will go up. Things will grow. Just put your money in a broad index fund, like an S&P index fund.
9: We need to teach our kids the power of compounding interest.
10: Just a small amount.
11: Exactly.
5: People don't save money anymore.
9: No, that's the problem.
5: They rack up credit debt because they're consumers and they're not thinking about the long term.
11: And we're a consumer society, so we do want consumers to be aggressive, but they also need to put something away.
10: Yeah. Well, if you're looking for more financial advice, the host of the Affordable Anything podcast, Miss Paula Pant, thank you so much for joining us this morning.
9: Thank you, Paula.
25: Thank you.
10: Well, more to come. American farmers affected by more than just the price of fuel. We're speaking with two Iowa farmers who are getting hit in more ways than one.
9: Oh, it is rough. And speaking of Iowa, as we head to break, you're taking a live look at the Field of Dreams itself in Dyersville, Iowa. Great movie. Beautiful shot there. All right, stay with us. We'll be right back.
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24: Back now with some top headlines for you this morning. The Hungary marked a major political shift Saturday as Peter Megyer was sworn in as the prime minister, ending Viktor Orbán's 16 years in power. Lawmakers sang the European Union anthem in parliament while members of a far-right party walked out in protest.
8: And President Donald Trump made an appearance Saturday at the Live Golf Virginia tournament at Trump National Golf Club in Virginia. Now, this visit comes as Live Golf works to secure new funding and continues talks about the future of its organization in professional golf. The tournament marks the first of two Live events scheduled at Trump-owned courses this year.
24: In Alabama, senators pushed forward a redistricting vote inside the state house in Montgomery, even as severe weather sirens sounded outside on Wednesday. Live videos showed the lawmakers continuing debate and voting during an emergency evacuation warning amid storms affecting parts of the state.
8: No,
24: we just don't want anyone to go anywhere.
8: No, we just don't want anybody to go anywhere because a second hour of Wake Up America Weekend starts right now.

0: Good morning and welcome to the second hour of Wake Up America Weekend. I'm Kenzie Beach.
1: And I'm Kyle Lauder. It's Sunday, May 10th, and of course, happy Mother's Day to each and every mom out there.
0: To all the wonderful mothers, grandmothers, mother figures, all the above. Here's some of the stories that we're following for you today.
2: When you look at this war in Iran, which the American people do not want, it's all just...
3: Failed presidential candidate Kamala Harris sounding off on the war with Iran. But the Trump administration could be bringing the conflict to an end soon. Meanwhile, another major war could be in its last days.
4: Plus, from cruise ship to quarantine, what has to happen before Americans potentially exposed to hantavirus can set foot on U.S. soil?
3: And American farmers affected by more than just the price of fuel will speak with two Iowa farmers who are trying to keep their business afloat. But first,
0: as Iran still keeps the U.S. waiting on its response to America's proposal to end the war, open the Strait of Hormuz, and begin nuclear talks, the United Arab Emirates saying it has again this morning come under Iranian attack.
1: And for the latest, let's turn to Middle East correspondent Jody Cohen. So, Jody, what can you tell us?
5: Good morning, Kyle and Kenzie. So just under an hour ago, the United Arab Emirates said that they intercepted two Iranian drones. And this comes as Iran's foreign ministry spokesman said that they are still looking at the U.S. proposal to end the war. Remember, Iran's response was supposed to come in before the weekend. And while the Trump administration waits for that, Iran has indicated that it will not give up seeking control over the Strait of Hormuz. Iran's Revolutionary Guards, meanwhile, have threatened a heavy attack on American targets and so-called enemy ships if Iran's oil tankers come under fire. And according to Iranian media, Iran's army spokesman has warned countries complying with U.S. sanctions that they will face difficulties. Over the weekend, American and Iranian forces exchanged sporadic fire around Hormuz. And at the same time, the U.S. is maintaining its blockade of Iran's ports to keep up the pressure on the regime. Meanwhile, there's tension across the region. Iran has issued a warning to Bahrain after that country said they've arrested 41 people connected with Iran's Revolutionary Guards. And Iran's proxy in Lebanon, Hezbollah, has continued to fire explosive drones at Israel. The IDF said they struck 40 Hezbollah targets and killed several Hezbollah terrorists in response over the weekend. Now, commentators are suggesting that Iran is attempting to disrupt a third round of peace talks between Israel and the United States that's coming later on this week, and also attempting to disrupt President Trump's visit to China also later this week. Reporting live from Tel Aviv, Jody Cohen, Newsmax.
1: Jody, you just mentioned President Trump's visit to China with Xi Jinping. What is the significance of that meeting with China and China's connection to Iran?
5: So this is going to be a very significant summit. President Trump had been hoping to have a deal with Iran before all of this is going to be taking place. It's not expected to derail the trip if there's no agreement agreed by then. But it is expected somewhat perhaps to overshadow the trip, which was supposed to be about trade and tariffs and Taiwan. But if there's no deal, then I'm sure we can expect to see more discussions on the Middle East, specifically on Iran and also China's support and alliance with Iran. But China will want to project stability. The trip is expected still to go ahead, even if there's no agreement with Iran.
0: Yeah. Well, Jody Cohen, thank you so much for that live report. We appreciate it.
1: Thank you. All right. President Trump reportedly mending his relationship with Florida Governor Ron DeSantis. This as DeSantis looks ahead to a possible 2028 presidential run.
6: So, are you going to run for president?
7: Who knows? Like, you never know. I'm 40. I'm in my mid-40s. 28, you know, maybe beyond that. I think that there's a lot of runway. I think what I will be able to say just from our party, Republican Party, is who took a state that had more Democrats than Republicans by 300,000 when he got elected and now has 1.5 million more Republicans?
0: Joining us now for more, editor-in-chief of the National Memo, Joe Connison, as well as former U.S. attorney for the Northern District of Alabama, Jay Towne. Thank you both for joining us this morning. We're also joined in studio by our special guest, Newsmax host Bill Spadia, as well as former New York Congresswoman Nan Hayworth. So, Jay, let's start with you. We've seen the president and DeSantis have this contentious relationship back and forth. And why do you think it's this timing, specifically now, that the president is concerned about mending this relationship?
8: Well, I mean, you look at Marco Rubio is a great example of a relationship that has been mended, and it's been spectacular. You compare the last Secretary of State, the last several even, with Marco Rubio. He's amazing. He's doing a fantastic job. Governor DeSantis is, I think, considered, at least in Republican circles, as the best governor in the United States. And therefore, he terms out in January, and you don't want to leave talent on the bench. And so President Trump is aware of that. And if there's a place for him in this administration, forget about the 28 race for the moment, then I think that President Trump will find a spot for his talent, which is Governor DeSantis has proven that he can, execute whatever that mission is, whether it's defense or law or whatever it might be.
1: Joe, do you see it the same way as Jay does? Your thoughts?
9: Well, I was not too impressed by Governor DeSantis as a presidential candidate, so I'm very skeptical about that prospect for him in 28. I can't imagine him getting a Trump cabinet position just because he served, the president so assiduously as governor, up to and including his gerrymander in Florida, which was exactly what the president asked him to do. So, yes, he might well take a cabinet position from somebody that the president has grown dissatisfied with, but I'd be surprised if there's a tremendous groundswell for him in 28.
1: So, Jay, on Friday, we saw Virginia's Supreme Court strike down the Democrat-backed congressional map. I mean, what effect does that have on the nationwide redistricting battle that's been going on for seemingly for months now?
8: Yeah, this is a spectacular failure by the Democrats. Spent $60 million. They should have just lit it on fire, or at least they would have had heat. And what the Virginia Supreme Court said, and people said, well, these unelected judges, they had an actual vote. The citizens spoke. The citizens spoke when they passed the constitutional amendment in Virginia that says you have to follow this certain process. Spanberger did not, and that's why this failed. It wasn't the vote itself. It was that they just ignored the Virginia Constitution. And what's happening now all over the country, especially after the Calais case, the Louisiana Supreme Court case, is that states like my home state of Alabama, Louisiana, Texas, others, Tennessee, they are redistricting, and they are redistricting red. And this is actually threatening the midterm elections for the Democrats and overtaking the House.
0: Joe, how much weight do you think this redistricting carries heading into the midterms?
9: I think it could carry significant weight. I mean, it's a fairly obvious case of cheating in the middle of the decade that the president set off when he ordered Texas to do this. And, the Democrat response in Virginia was unsuccessful. Other states, it's been more successful. It's going to be a close election in November. But what the president has done with this partisan gerrymander is to create a wave of this across the country. And it will not end now. It won't end this year. It will continue for years. And it's set the country on a very bad path that the Democrats, by the way, tried to avoid when they passed in the House a law that that indicated no more partisan gerrymandering on either side. Republicans killed it in the Senate because they want a partisan gerrymander. And, that's what we're going to have. And we're going to have a lot of that going forward on both sides. And it's going to be ugly and divisive for the country.
1: Joe Connison, Jay Towne, thanks so much for joining us. All right.
8: Thank you.
1: Bill, Congresswoman, I think we all had a kind of a reaction to respectfully to a comment there about the cheating. Nan, I'll start with you. We were talking about this, that we have, I think the figure came out, 43% of the Northeast of our country is, you know, voted Republican, right. Yet we don't have any one representative. And it, take it away.
10: Well, I mean, precisely.
1: I don't think it's
10: us. Call it the blue gulag.
1: Yes. You know, I don't think it. If we want to talk cheating, I think, you know, they should maybe look in the mirror. What are your thoughts?
10: It started out with, as John McLaughlin pointed out early in the show, it started out with the New York Democrats who endeavored to and did successfully, you know, redistrict in a way that impeded Republican progress. And they've tried two more times to achieve this, and they've been thwarted in that effort, actually, by our own state Supreme Court, which is dominated by Democrats. So it is something that, yes, both sides will do. It would be foolish for those confronted with these situations not to use their own leverage. And Ron DeSantis has 2028 running power because he is the hold my beer governor.
1: You know, it's a great line. Great line.
10: Right? In
1: so
10: response
1: true.
10: To Virginia's redistricting before SCOVA threw it out, rightly. That's the cheating. See, that's the end run thing when you violate four state laws to try to get your map passed. But Ron DeSantis said, well, fine. You know, we can counter this in Florida, and we can do it on the basis of having gained population that is solidly Republican. So we are actually working on the basis of our own citizens' representation.
11: Yeah. I mean, in Virginia specifically, it was the Virginia Democrats that really rushed to get this mm-hmm. map passed, and that's right. why the Virginia Supreme Court came back and said, hey, you can't do this.
1: Yeah.
11: But we're seeing this in multiple states. I mean, you look at those maps right there, it's just, it's... Even if you don't, you're not, you know, well versed in this, you look at it and it
1: right.
11: just doesn't make sense.
1: It looks fishy.
11: Bill, you've continued right. to point out it's, yeah. this is local elections. When we come right. to midterms, it's, you know, we can talk about the presidential mm-hmm. election, right. of course, but it's more of a local thing here, a state thing.
12: Right. Well, it really is local. You know, most people are either voting party lines or they're voting for somebody that really appeals to them because they did the legwork. They got out there and they worked it. The problem is that Democrats now for 20 or 30 years have been gerrymandering these districts in a way that they look like you threw paint against the wall. The
1: yes.
12: reason it looks like that is they are drawing the districts around voters.
11: Yeah.
12: They are choosing
11: you can,
12: voters
11: zoom it in and
12: to
11: yeah.
12: keep their power.
10: And they weaponize
12: and
10: the
12: should,
10: Voting Rights
12: that's
10: Act
12: right.
10: to do that.
12: Of course. And it's based... And this is why the Supreme Court threw it out and said, no, these maps have got, you cannot use race to judge it. But on the DeSantis point, he didn't go and do the same thing the Democrats did. He said, you know what? It's about time we have a leader of courage to stand up and say, we need fair, competitive districts. And he did it. And the reality is, Florida is now a majority Republican state. So, of course,
1: yeah.
12: you're going to have more Republican members of Congress. So I think this has actually saved the day for the Republicans. I don't know that it's going to mean that they will hold the majority,
1: yeah.
12: but they're in a much better position now.
1: No, it's a line of the politician choosing the voter as opposed to the voter
12: exactly.
1: choosing the politician.
12: Yeah.
1: It's just,
12: yeah,
1: it's wild.
10: That's a great line.
1: Bill Mann, thank you. All right. We'll see you back here shortly, by the way.
11: Yes.
1: More to come.
11: More to come. Yesterday was the last day of Small Business Week. And today we start a new Appreciation Week. We have that for you coming up.
1: Plus, the hantavirus cruise ship has dropped anchor, but passengers could still be a long way from heading home. We're going to tell you why as we head to break. Stay with us. We'll be right back. But first, you're taking a live look at Tenerife South Airport, where some of those passengers are already boarding their planes to find out what they cannot bring with them when Wake Up America weekend returns. We'll be right back.
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1: On the 20th of February, 1962, Lieutenant Colonel John Glenn, Jr. of New Concord, Ohio, found himself sitting on top of an Atlas VI rocket filled with 600,000 pounds of fuel. At liftoff, 360,000 pounds of thrust hurled the massive rocket and its occupant into space and America's history books. John Glenn became the fourth human being to enter space and the first American to orbit the Earth. For his remarkable heroism, President Kennedy awarded Colonel Glenn NASA's Distinguished Service Medal.
2: As our knowledge of this universe in which we live increases, may God grant us the wisdom and guidance to use it wisely. Thank you, Colonel.
1: Glenn went on to become the United States Senator from Ohio, and in 1984 ran for the Democratic presidential nomination, but lost to Walter Mondale.
3: A late-season winter storm brought heavy snow to parts of northern Colorado this week. Video from Windsor shows several inches of accumulation as temperatures dropped below freezing there, with forecasters warning the cold weather could continue overnight.
4: Wow, in mid-May. And an update to a story we first told you about yesterday. Investigators now say the person hit and killed by a Frontier jet was actually trespassing on the Denver runway. The airport says that person jumped a perimeter fence just 2 minutes before the crash that caused one of the plane's engines to catch on fire. Now, 12 people on board the plane were hurt, but are expected to be okay. The person killed has not yet been identified, but we're told is not an airport employee.
3: And this headline may sound familiar. The CDC is investigating an outbreak on a cruise ship, but we're not talking about hantavirus. More than 100 passengers on board the Caribbean Princess have fallen ill with neurovirus. Nearly two dozen crew members are also sick. The ship, owned by Princess Cruises, is expected to return to Florida tomorrow. So once it arrives there, the company says it'll undergo comprehensive cleaning before setting sail again. But we're getting back to breaking news. We've been covering this all morning for you. The first flight filled with passengers from the hantavirus-stricken cruise ship now in the air. So as others continue to disembark from the ship, they're in Tenerife.
4: So Newsmax correspondent Andrew Kraft has been following this story for us all morning. He's back with us now. So, Andrew, what can you tell us?
5: Yeah, Kenzie, Kyle, officials are saying the disembarkation process is going to take about 2 days today and tomorrow. But you're right. The first flight has departed, carrying passengers from the virus-stricken cruise ship. Spanish citizens were taken off the ship first, 14 of them. They're now on their way to a military hospital in Madrid to quarantine. WHO officials saying none of the more than 150 travelers were showing signs of the hantavirus. That's good news. Again, though, they are going out of their way to repeat, this is not the coronavirus. This is not 2020. Listen.
6: This is not another COVID. And the risk to the public is low. So they shouldn't be scared and they shouldn't panic.
5: So we also have new video of charter buses taking the first passengers to the airport, where they're going to be sectioned off from the general population at the very small regional airport there on Tenerife. The ship had been, remember, sitting idle off the coast of West Africa since May 2nd. And at this time, three known deaths are because of the outbreak, a Dutch couple and a German woman. The body of one of the victims will remain on the ship, as will some of the crew members, as it gets disinfected. Now, we also have new video as well of passengers disembarking. And you can see they're wearing medical-like scrubs from head to toe, getting on some of those small ferry boats. This is all really underscoring how seriously health officials are taking this. Travelers also have to leave behind their luggage. They can only take a small bag of essentials, say their passports, their cell phones, their personal devices, all to undergo disinfection. Still, though, local officials were objecting to the move at the last hour. This has become kind of political there. The Canary Islands president, Fernando

0: the VHO objecting to the ship, dropping anchor in the harbor, posting on X late last night saying, Canarias will not authorize tomorrow the anchoring of the cruise ship MV Hondius. Collaboration, yes. Solidarity, too. But not at any price. Not without reports, not with impositions from the state, and not endangering the health, safety of the Canarians. So that, of course, did not ultimately come to pass. The ship dropped anchor there off the coast mere hours ago. Health officials saying as well no rodents have been found on the ship. Spanish passengers, like I said, they got first off the ship. Here's one of them describing his experience while on the ship. Listen.
1: The situation on the ship is very calm. There's no panic or mandatory isolation. And there's no one among those present on the ship who has symptoms of the disease. We have a daily schedule like any voyage, but we maintain social distancing, sanitize our hands, and wear masks in the ship's interior.
0: So that's key. Passengers staying calm, urging no panic there as this virus, this outbreak was taking hold on the MV Hondius. Now, as for the American passengers, the 17 of them, CDC officials telling reporters in a call yesterday there will not be any mandatory quarantine once they are flown to the National Quarantine Center on the campus of the University of Nebraska Medical Center, where they will be medically evaluated. There is guidance, though, to monitor for symptoms for 42 days in self-isolation, but you guys, not a mandatory quarantine there.
2: But it is different for different countries, right? Which I think makes this kind of interesting. That's the case for those American passengers, but some countries are handling this a little differently.
0: Yes, some countries are. Some British tourists, French tourists, they are going right from their flights to the hospital to get checked out and will quarantine Spanish tourists as well. So it just shows you the varying responses from some of the countries on board. There's also what's known as kind of this ambulance plane, this charter plane that's on standby there.
1: Right.
0: It's from Norway. It's being used by officials in the event that one of these passengers disembarking does exhibit symptoms.
3: And they said that these, you know, symptoms can show up in a week. They can show up in as much as 8 weeks, I said, as they said. So like 2 months. I mean, self-monitoring, like to Kenzie's point, it's interesting how some countries are like, no, you are going to be quarantined. And here in the U.S., they're saying, we'll just self-monitor.
0: Yeah, and that's the whole part of the Andes strain, the sub-strain of the hantavirus. Yes, it is transferable from human to human, but the transferability is low. You have to be in very close, direct contact with someone who is infected.
3: Got it.
2: Again, stressing, this is not like COVID-19.
0: Yes, so, good point.
3: No, thank
2: just
3: you.
2: Just don't want to scare people out there.
3: Yeah.
2: But let's dive deeper into this with former White House COVID response coordinator and professor of health sciences at Texas Tech University, Dr. Deborah Birx. Dr. Birx, I mean, I was just talking about the COVID-19 pandemic. I think when people hear of some sort of virus outbreak, a lot of people jump back to 2020 and have this scare. I mean, what can you tell people?
4: Well, they should be very reassured that no one else on the ship has symptoms. But it's the 21st century. We could have brought tests onto that boat. We have molecular tests. They are very sensitive. They are positive weeks before symptoms. We could have reassured everybody, crew and passengers, that they do not have the hantavirus. We could have assured the community on the Canary Islands. So we really need to bring testing to these ships so that people can be reassured early, because we know you can't transmit the virus if your molecular test is negative. And then you don't have to quarantine. We only isolate those who are test positive. And again, you test positive by molecular text weeks before you develop symptoms. So I think we just need to move into the 21st century and stop just tracking viruses by symptoms. That's what misled us in COVID, and that's why we saw so much spread.
3: So, Doctor, on X, the World Health Organization director mentioned, well, he tweeted this, actually, wrote to assure the public, I need you to listen to me clearly. This is not another COVID-19. The current public health risk from hantavirus remains low. So you were just kind of speaking to this, doctor. I mean, do you agree this is not another version of COVID? I mean, if we look back in time, they said, well, COVID can't be, you know, transmitted person to person. But then it turned out it could be. They're saying this about the hantavirus. Then you have the Andes strain. I'm sure the American people would love your thoughts on where we sit right now with this.
4: You know, it's about really being honest. And I think what people are reflecting on is January of 2020, when the World Health Organization said there was no human-to-human transmission. And then even into July and August, they said there was no real asymptomatic spread. And it took them 3 years to say that the virus was aerosolized and you could infect others just by breathing. So I think, you know, the public has been traumatized by COVID.
3: Yes.
4: But I can assure you that with hantaviruses, it is not transmitted like COVID or measles in the same way. You do need close contact. But we can avoid all of this if we provide tests to people so that they can be reassured and reassure their families that they are negative.
2: Yeah, Dr. Birx, so you're saying there is testing out there for hantavirus?
4: Yes, there is.
2: Okay.
4: And there's a vaccine for a different strain in South Korea. So, I mean, people have been working on hantavirus for a long time. And so now is the time to really make sure that we're delivering the resources and the tools to these types of ships so that early on they could have been testing and reassuring both their population and the population for the disembarkation.
2: Great information there. Dr. Deborah Birx, thank you so much for joining us on this Mother's
4: Day. Good to be with you, and happy Mother's Day to all the moms out there.
2: Whoever bought those flowers did good. Someone must love you.
4: I bought them for you, Kenzie.
2: Oh, thank you.
4: As mom-to-be. So out of respect, mom-to-mom.
2: Thank you so much.
3: Dr. Birx, thank you again. Great to see you.
4: Good to be with you.
3: All right, plenty more to come this morning. Farmers facing hardship from rising diesel costs, but they're being hit in another way that you might not expect. But as we head to the break, you're taking a live look at Big Sky, Montana. We'll be talking to a lawmaker from the Big Sky State shortly, so stay with us. We'll be right back on the Wake Up America weekend.
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11: Hi, I'm Kingston Bagpuse. 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
12: Hussein launched Scud missile attacks against Israel, hoping to draw them into the conflict.
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2: American farmers are feeling the pain as there's tons of fertilizer stock that's stuck in the Strait of Hormuz right now.
3: That's right. And farmers are at risk of losing money this growing season. Our correspondent Joe Mola reports from Oceanside, California, with the latest for us.
15: California produces 50% of the fresh fruits and vegetables. If things don't improve, we will be losing more farmers.
16: Across the nation, thousands of farmers like Oceanside, California strawberry grower Neil Nagata are dealing with unexpected fuel and fertilizer price hikes.
15: Fuel prices alone increased 46% since February. And that and fertilizer, all the input costs are really challenging to growers. You know, we're looking for any kind of support.
16: It's a problem the Trump administration is seeking to tackle, recently issuing and then extending a waiver for the Jones Act that was intended to ease shipment restrictions and increase availability.
17: Over the past several months, we have been poring over data.
16: Department of Agriculture Secretary Brooke Rollins says the administration is working to do even more.
17: And while the data continue to evolve, it's clear our farmers are feeling the pinch and the work must continue.
16: An increase in fertilizer prices was something farmers experienced when war broke out in Ukraine years ago. Luckily, Nagata pre-ordered much of his fertilizer for this season months ago.
15: American Farm Bureau had surveyed. 70% say it's really too high. Come planting time, I'm going to need to pay a higher price for fertilizer. In California, we have additional burdens because of all the regulatory environment that we exist under.
16: American farmers like Nagata do what they can to adjust, but he hopes more relief is on the way.
15: We are concerned if this lingers on.
16: In Oceanside, California, Joe Mueller, Newsmax.
3: And Vice President J.D. Vance is well aware of the problems that farmers are facing.
18: We also know that a lot of our farmers are struggling with high fertilizer prices. I'm aware of that. As the President of the United States has said, we got a little blip in the Middle East. We've got to take care of some business on the foreign policy side. But you know what we're doing simultaneously? We're working with the congressman and we're finding ways every single day to make sure that you guys and the farmers of this great state get access to the products that they need. We're working on it. We're working on it every single day.
2: To discuss, let's bring in fifth generation Iowa farmer and president of the Iowa Farmers Union, Aaron Lehman, and Agred County Iowa farmer Brian Jones. Thank you both for joining us this morning.
3: So, Aaron,
19: good, good to be here.
3: Good morning. Good morning. So, Aaron, let's start with you. J.D. Vance sympathizes with farmers as the Iran war causes major hikes in costs, both fertilizer and fuel, but words are not enough here. How are farmers managing until things calm down in the Middle East? And then what can the administration do to maybe soften the blow in the meantime?
19: Yeah, farmers are trying to find every way they can to tighten their belt. And it's very difficult at this time of year. Almost all the planning for this current growing season has been done, negotiating with lenders, negotiating with input folks and determining your machinery needs. So farmers are going to try to find every way they can to tighten their belt just to get by this year.
2: Now, Brian, we know the Trump administration is working to lower cost of fertilizer and diesel, but I'm sure it's like kind of that balance of how much do you stock up? And then when these prices rise, I mean, you're obviously not expecting that. I mean, it's already been a tough time for farmers, specifically in Iowa. Do you know, I mean, some of these farms on the brink of closure?
20: There right now are some definitely big challenges in the state of Iowa and throughout the country. A lot of farms operate in different fashions, so many folks pre-purchased some of the needs such as fertilizer, diesel in advance, and locked in lower prices than today's very high prices. However, that's not true for everyone. And it, as Aaron said, a lot of farmers have really locked in where they are at in this point in time already. But we already are looking forward to fall, which is another time where we start applicating our fertilizer. And for a lot of us now, we're negotiating these prices for the upcoming application. And it's very concerning.
3: So, Aaron, being a farmer is a tough job. I mean, so much respect. And times like these make it even more difficult. So what is the morale like amongst farmers right now? I mean, do you feel that farmers, they feel maybe betrayed by the administration? Because a lot of them did support President Trump and still do. Well,
19: yeah, farmers are optimistic by nature. So, you know, this time of year, we want to get a crop in. We want to grow things. We want to grow food for our neighbors and for our country. But it is very discouraging because, you know, we have put ourselves in a bad situation. A lot of farmers were under financial stress and waiting for a trade assistance payment before they locked in their fertilizer price because they simply didn't have the funds to do so. And before that even happened, this unanticipated conflict put them in a terrible position where they had no choice but to buy fertilizer at high prices. Staying away from conflicts that put our farmers and our food system at risk is extremely important. And we need to make more choices available to farmers. We need to enforce our antitrust laws. Just a couple companies control the entire fertilizer industry.
2: Yeah, Brian, we heard from Vice President J.D. Vance. I mean, speaking directly to farmers that he hears you, he sees you, and they're working on this every single day. So it's not like it's not being acknowledged by the administration. What would be a solution here? And does it feel good to hear the vice president really support you guys?
20: It is. We feel like there is a tension to this specific situation that's really starting to come out. And it's a dire situation for a lot of farmers. You know, we've reached this point where growing the crop has a higher cost than the value of the crop. And it's by a notable amount. And clearly, that's not something that can be sustained for a long period of time. We've been experiencing this kind of inverse relationship for almost a couple of years now. So this is something, I guess, when you're here living it every single day, when you hear people talk about it on television or send out a tweet about, hey, we're working on the problem, while it's encouraging, it seems painfully slow when you're working on the farm every single day and you're looking over your entire operation and you see whether it's challenges from drought or diesel prices, or equipment prices, or the cost of fertilizers. It's something that is really weighing heavily on a lot of people right now. And while we try to have a good attitude about it and be positive, it's really serious. And I don't think it's always really truly understood that really what we are producing right now costs more than what we're able to sell it for. And that's not sustainable for long term.
2: Yeah, well, hopefully there's a solution here soon. Aaron Lehman and Brian Jones, thank you for joining us this morning.
19: Thank you so much.
3: Thank you, guys. All right, plenty more to come this morning on Wake Up America Weekend. It's March Sadness. College basketball fans are up in arms over a major change to the bracket in America's tournament. And as we head to the break, you're taking a live look at Washington, D.C. Gorgeous morning there, where President Trump is preparing for a major trip. More on that when we come back. Stay with us.
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21: 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Some people say Talk Sports is possessed by the Premier League, but that's just not cricket. 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
1: 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With the opening of the Panama Canal, the Atlantic and Pacific Oceans were joined.
21: 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Some people say Talk Sports is possessed by the Premier League, but that's just not cricket. 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
2: A lot of hardworking people at Newsmax deliver you the news that matters every single day. It's not just the two of us up here. Nope. Our incredible crew, incredible team behind the scenes, our producers, just really everyone, our directors. But behind each and every person here is an incredible mother that helped guide him or her. I know I can speak for myself. I mean, I wouldn't be who I am today if it weren't for my mother, Kristen, who's not just the mother of myself there, but my brother and sister, Maddie and Max. And she just did an incredible job raising us, and I just hope to be half the mother she was one day.
3: Oh, you absolutely will be. It's not a doubt in my mind. All right, here's a picture of my mom, Sue, with my brothers Cameron in the middle there and then Travis on the end. I included all of us in there because I was just telling Kenzie this during the break. My mom, you know, she's a special education teacher, you know, extremely gifted. But during the course when we were growing up, she stayed home as a stay-at-home mom by choice and raised those three knuckleheads that you see right there on that
2: household
3: screen.
2: So
3: nothing but the utmost respect for my mom and, of course, all the moms out there.
2: Yes, it's not just our mothers. There's a few other mothers that we'd love to spotlight here this morning. This is our producer extraordinaire, Erin, with her amazing mother, Christina. We also have our fabulous producer, Nick's mom. This is Carol.
3: Look at
2: Carol on her three-wheeler, enjoying that vintage Harley Davidson.
3: I love it. I love it. And of course, last but not least, we have senior executive producer Mary with her mom, Marilyn, at Mary's recent wedding. That's
2: yes, Mary and her husband eloped in Arizona. I think that's Horseshoe Bend, which is a beautiful spot.
3: Man.
2: So shout out to all the incredible, amazing mothers, grandmothers, and mother figures. I know, you know, not everyone is a mother, but
3: it's a great point.
2: Plays a motherly role in someone's life. So happy Mother's Day to all the incredible moms.
3: Yes, happy Mother's Day, each and every one of you. Thank you for everything you are and everything that you do. We are all so grateful.
2: Yes, well, more to come today. We are kicking off a week of honoring one of the most important groups of people in your neighborhood, the police officers. And we have unbelievable video of a police rescue coming up. You're not going to want to miss that.
3: And the president preparing for a major trip next week. We're going to tell you where, and as we head to the break, you're taking a live look. Here it is, the Hantavirus cruise ship. Passengers are slowly being offloaded. So where they now face a daunting quarantine period. More to come on Wake Up America Weekend when we come back. Stay with us.
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24: And its audience grew 50% since the same time last year. Millions, really, are making the switch for a strong America.
2: A sea of blue is set to take over Washington, D.C. this week as Police Week kicks off. Now, this was established by President Kennedy in 1962. The week includes events to honor those who risk their lives every single day, protecting Americans all over the country in your neighborhoods at home.
3: And for more on National Police Week, let's welcome in our guest, former president of the Connecticut State Fraternal Order of Police, Sergeant John Krupinski. And we are once again joined by our special guest, Congresswoman Nan Hayworth. Thank you both for being here.
25: Thank you.
3: So this week starts off with the annual Blue Mass at St. Patrick's Catholic Church in D.C. and ends with a Nationals-Orioles game. So, Sergeant, can you tell us about some of the events taking place throughout the week?
9: Yeah. National Police Week is the one time where we all get together and honor those who paid the ultimate sacrifice. When I first started going 41 years ago, there was 200 of us there.
3: Wow.
9: That event is now an international event. Probably some 20 countries participate, as well as we put in about an average of about 30,000 people now to the event. On the 13th, we'll have the candlelight vigil down on the lawn. That'll be the reading of the names for all of the officers who have lost their lives in a line of duty. On the 14th, it'll be the National Police Parade. If you like bagpipes, you'll see hundreds of bagpipers in the police parade, as well as old police cars and whatnot. And on the 15th, we will attend the ceremonies in which President Trump will meet each and every family who lost a loved one, and they will receive their honors at that event.
2: I'm sure National Police Week is just so important now more than ever because there has been, unfortunately, a cultural shift. I mean, you even walk around the streets of New York City here. I try to, you know, acknowledge police officers and say thank you, and they look at you almost surprised. I mean, these are the men and women that are going out every single day, leaving their families, risking their lives. I mean, just talk about kind of that shift you've seen. And it's not an easy job, number one, but especially when people make it harder for you.
9: Yeah, I mean, you go back 2020, I'm going to just be flat out honest, they ruined policing in 2020, and we've been rebuilding since then. And I said in 2020, look, they're going to get it after a few years of this, and it's coming around now where people have realized defunding the police wasn't a good idea, and the police are needed, and we're starting to be treated with some respect again. But during Police Week, for some of these families, it is the only thing that they have left of their loved one. The husbands, the wives, the children that come, it is the last memory, you know, that they can enjoy about mom or dad. So these are the things that are very important to us during Police Week. Also, during Police Week, it is the only time we'll see the true brotherhood as it existed in the 70s and the 80s. The brotherhood does come back for a week when we're all there together. Honoring these families and these people are one of the most important things.
3: Congresswoman, so, you know, the sergeant's point there, it seems like 2020, maybe, I hate to put a blanket statement over, but, you know, some years during the Biden administration, it seems like there was not a whole lot of support for law enforcement. No. And how refreshing is it to see this kind of return of support during the Trump administration?
10: Well, it is reassuring and it is essential because the only way that we can keep innocent people safe is to have men and women willing to put their lives on the line to enforce our laws. And in 2020, the so-called Summer of Love, you know, all the riots associated with the death of George Floyd, it was used as an opportunity by, I will say, the enemies of this country. We've looked at the funding for BLM, and it's not good. It's a lot of folks who want to see this entire country go down. And the defund the police movement was a part of that, a big part of that. And it's all about tearing this country apart. And the last folks whom we should be treating with anything less than the utmost respect are the men and women in blue and their families who do give their all.
3: I think a lot of people forget that, you know, these men and women, these brave men and women put on that uniform every day and put their lives at risk. They put it on the line. And the fact that anybody could not understand that, not respect that, is just mind-boggling to me. And I just really quick, you know, there was a note in here. It just really touched me, and I want to make sure I get it right. You might see an 8-year-old child at the wall in front of his father's name telling him how it chokes you up. How he hit a home run last week. I mean, for the power in that is, it really gets you.
9: It's, you know, it's Police Week is kind of separated into two different phases. During the daytime, there's a lot of ceremonies, and there's a lot of exactly what you just described. That's just one. There are hundreds of those incidents when you go down to the National Wall, where the officers' names are engraved on there. Mm-hmm. And you see these children, these wives. It's extremely touching to see that. And then at night, look, it's a terrible job sometimes that we have to do. But we get together with these families and to have the officers discussing to maybe a child who never met his father about, you know, how his dad was and how they helped out.
2: Sharing those memories, I'm sure.
9: The memories and the brotherhood. The most important thing that I take away from Police Week, the best shirt that I've ever seen anywhere for any event, the Brits in England, and again, when I say it's international, I play the national anthem from Australia, from England, from Canada. The Brits, who were so close with all of us, came with a shirt that said they had a picture of all of four flags, and it had U.S., it had Australia, it had Canada, and it had England. And at the bottom of it said, four countries, one brotherhood. And the brotherhood and the taking care of these families that week is really the essence of Police Week.
3: Truly, it's so beautiful. Truly powerful.
2: Sergeant Kropinski, thank you so much for being here. Man, thank you for your take as well. And to all the men and women and these families, the families especially that have sacrificed everything, thank you. They'll be honored this week. Stick with us right here on Wake Up America Weekend. We'll be right back.
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2: We've got this weekend's top headlines for you. After years of being prescribed antidepressants at record levels, many Gen Zers are now questioning the long-term effects of the medications, claiming they were put on these drugs as children and are now struggling to come off of them. RFK Jr. is pushing reforms aimed at reducing these prescriptions and expanding non-drug mental health treatments with the support of these so many young adults.
3: And NYPD officers reminding us why they wear the badge. When a woman was found sitting on the ledge of a skyscraper in Brooklyn, officers rushed to the scene without hesitation, using their training and quick thinking to comfort and safely coerce her off the edge, ultimately saving this woman's life.
2: Plus, a massive cyber attack is disrupting colleges nationwide during one of the most problematic times, finals week. So these hackers targeted Canvas, the online platform used by thousands of universities for exams, grading, and assignments, forcing some schools to delay or even cancel finals altogether.
3: And keep it right here with us because the third and final hour of Wake Up America Weekend starts right now.

0: morning and welcome to the third and final hour of Wake Up America Weekend. I'm Kenzie Beach.
1: And I'm Kyle Lauder. It's Sunday, May 10th, and happy Mother's Day, each and every one of you.
0: Yes, so many incredible mothers out there.
1: So many.
0: I keep saying also the grandmothers, the aunts, the mother figures.
1: Mother figures, I think
0: yes,
1: you were saying before.
0: Yes, I know there's so many people in my life that have, you know, stepped into that motherly role. I'm in, of course, my incredible mother.
1: I'm sorry, I'm going to bring it up again, but this is an important day for you as well.
0: Yes, it is. I am a mother-to-be. My husband and I are very blessed to be expanding our family for the very first time. So we have a little baby on the way that will be joining us in September.
1: Congratulations.
0: Thank you. This Mother's Day is a little different, and I think next year will be a lot different,
1: a lot
0: to say
1: different,
0: the least.
1: Exactly. All right, well, shifting gears, here are some of the stories that we're following for you today.
2: When you look at this war in Iran, which the American people do not want, it's all just
0: failed presidential candidate Kamala Harris sounding off on the war with Iran. But the Trump administration could be bringing the conflict to an end soon. Meanwhile, another major war could be in its last days.
3: Plus, from cruise ship to quarantine, what has to happen before Americans potentially exposed to hantavirus can set foot on U.S. soil?
0: And the NCAA making some major changes to March Madness. Why some basketball fans are not happy. But first, we've got the latest for you as Iranian state media is reporting that Iran has finally responded to America's proposal to end the war, open the Strait of Hormuz, and finally begin nuclear talks. This comes after the United Arab Emirates said this morning that it again came under Iranian attack.
1: And for the latest, let's turn to Middle East correspondent Jody Cohen. So, Jody, what's the latest for us?
4: Hi, Carl and Kenzie. So Iranian media is saying that Iran has now sent its response to Pakistan, who, remember, has been acting as the mediator. There's currently no indication what the response says. But this comes after the United Arab Emirates this morning said that they intercepted two Iranian drones. And Iran has indicated that it's not going to be giving up seeking control of the Strait of Hormuz. Iran's Revolutionary Guards have threatened a heavy attack on American targets and enemy ships if Iran's oil tankers come under fire. And according to Iranian media, Iran's army spokesman warns that countries complying with American sanctions will face difficulties. Over the weekend, we saw American and Iranian forces exchanging sporadic fire around Hormuz. At the same time, the U.S. is keeping up its blockade of Iran's ports to keep up pressure on the regime. Meanwhile, we're seeing tension across the region. Iran has issued a warning to Bahrain after that country said that they arrested 41 people connected with Iran's Revolutionary Guards. And the Israel Defense Forces say that Iran's proxy in Lebanon, Hezbollah, this morning again fired more rockets and drones, which were intercepted. And the IDF has been striking Hezbollah targets in response. Now, some commentators are suggesting with all of this that Iran is trying to disrupt the U.S.-brokered third round of peace talks between Israel and Lebanon, which are coming up this week, and also President Trump's expected visit to China also later this week. Reporting live from Tel Aviv, Jody Cohen, Newsmax.
0: A lot of developments here, Jody. I mean, with Iran responding to America's proposal here to end the war, I would imagine, I mean, President Trump, he's vocal. So I'm assuming we'll hear something sooner rather than later. I mean, do we have any sort of timeline?
4: We don't have any timeline. We don't have any indication as of now what Iran's response says. We know that America's proposal, according to reports, this was about ending the war, making sure that the Strait of Hormuz is open to everyone and also beginning nuclear talks. We don't know as of now what Iran's response says. We're hearing that they have sent their response to Pakistan, to the mediator. And as you said, President Trump is likely to make some sort of comment on this at some point in the coming hours.
0: Thank you so much, Jody, joining us live from Tel Aviv, Israel this morning. And we're going to stick with this all morning long if we do hear any sort of response or if President Trump speaks about the response from Iran. We're going to keep the conversation going here and have a seat at the King's table.
4: Let's welcome in our kings, former New York Congressman Peter King and former Georgia Congressman Jack Kingston. So, Congressman King, the Iranian regime reportedly getting ready to target U.S. ships and sites in the Middle East if its oil tankers are attacked. How should the president and U.S. military react to this?
5: I believe in that case, the president should take the strongest possible military reaction. I'm sure they have plans in place. They know the area inside out. They know what the targets are. They know how to hurt the Iranians, and they have to do that. You can't allow Iran to continue playing this game. And it's a deadly game they're playing, but they try to string us along. And we can't allow the threat of military action by Iran to go unnoticed by the greatest military power in the world, which is us. So the president will have to take action, and I'm sure he will. He doesn't need me to tell him that.
1: So, Congressman Kingston, Iran's negotiators just refused to give up the enriched uranium. And we know that that's unacceptable to President Trump. He's repeatedly said that Iran cannot have a nuclear weapon. It's a bit of a stalemate here. I mean, do the Iranians need to give up the enriched uranium for this peace deal to be reached, or is there another way here?
6: I don't think there is another way. I think this is part of it. They have to have all of those facilities dismantled. They have to have all of it taken up, if you will, and then they have to promise to not pursue enriched uranium in the future. And if we can't get those three things accomplished, then we haven't gotten anywhere. So as Peter said, they respond to force, and we're just going to have to use force until they say, okay, we get it now. This is what the deal is. And why? Why? Because they have threatened the United States and the world order for 47 years under this regime. They are enemies, and if they do have nuclear weapons, they're going to use them. So we can't have done everything that we've done since February and then just say, okay, you can keep some of the enriched uranium. We cannot allow that to happen.
4: Yeah, and this is quickly evolving. In the last hour, we've learned that Iran has responded. So, translators in Pakistan sifting through that right now. I know we can't, read it already or know what it is, but anything you can make of the timing in their response, Congressman King?
5: I would say this is a part of the overall pattern with Iran. They will drag this on forever. And unless they come back with a really specific, concrete response today, I think the president has to decide that the time for negotiation is over. I mean, the reality is that they have done this for years. And years they go on, and they talk, they string you along. So to me, it's time for this to end, and the president has to take whatever action has to be taken to bring this to an end. And that includes military action, strong economic action, and also getting allies involved to clear the Straits of Hormuz.
1: So, Congressman Kingston, Russian president, moving to the war in Ukraine, Russian President Vladimir Putin suggesting a big claim in Moscow. Listen to this.
7: The West promised assistance to Ukraine and began to escalate the confrontation with Russia, which continues to this day. I think the matter is coming to an end, but it's still a serious matter.
1: So he's saying this after the president brokered a three-day ceasefire that goes into tomorrow. So if Russia's war with Ukraine does end, I mean, how will it play out and how will it impact the resources for the administration here?
6: Well, Cal, first of all, it was a very significant comment that he made. He had to do the obligatory blaming it on the West for this thing continuing. But then when he said it's coming to an end soon, that's a suggestion of great optimism that we have not heard directly from Putin. Now, it's still going to boil down to territory, and it's going to boil down to long-term security arrangements so that the Ukrainians, and maybe they don't join NATO, but they have similar type security agreements. And of course, right now, during this ceasefire, they're doing a prisoner exchange, which is very significant, very delicate as well. But I think in terms of territory, while Ukraine has had a net gain in the last month reclaiming some of the territory. Overall, Russia still has grabbed more than Ukraine has been able to get back. So that's going to be the big linchpin. And it's always been the linchpin. But I think if they come up with some sort of neutrality in these territories where there's maybe an international governor's zone, you can get to a peace agreement. And at this point, with all the millions of dollars that have been spent and the lives that have been lost, I think both sides and the world would like to see something.
4: Yeah, I want to get to the cruise ship at the center of the hantavirus outbreak. It's now docked off the Spanish island of Tenerife, and more than 140 people will undergo health screenings for symptoms there. Of those, 17 Americans will fly back to the U.S. and stay in a quarantine unit in Nebraska. I think that's kind of shifted. It's not going to be mandatory anymore, but people are still kind of shell-shocked, maybe a little worried after COVID. Congressman King, do you think the hantavirus is being handled the right way?
5: As far as I know, I'm not a scientist. I don't want to be saying what should be done and not be done. I just hope the CDC and all the health authorities are doing what has to be done. We can't allow panic to spread either. I mean, COVID was horrible, but that's hopefully that we've learned a lot. And so far, there's no indication that this has the possibility to become another COVID epidemic. But again, I'm just hoping that everything that has to be done to safeguard people is done, and also that it's explained in a way that prevents panic from setting in.
4: Yeah, they've really stressed that, too, that this is not COVID-19. Do not panic. Yes. Do not worry.
1: We need to keep,
4: keep
1: stressing it. Yeah, yes. So people don't, you know, we run on toilet paper again. We just can't have that.
4: Exactly.
1: All right, Congressman Peter King and Jack Kingston, thanks again, guys.
5: Thank you.
6: Thank you.
4: Well, more to come. President Trump is set to travel overseas this week to meet with one of our major adversaries. We'll discuss that on next week's Big Stories.
1: Plus, New Jersey Transit under fire for how they're handling the World Cup train situation. Well, we have an update on that story coming up. And as we head to break, we're taking a live look at the Big Apple, Times Square. That place is going to be even more of a zoo in just a few months' time when people from all around the world will converge for the World Cup. So we'll be right back. Stay with us.
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2: An officer of the United States discharging a firearm during an act of violence, as well as transporting a firearm across state lines. And Cole Allen's attorneys filed a motion to remove Acting Attorney General Todd Blanch and D.C.'s U.S. Attorney Jeanine Pirro from the prosecution team because they both attended the White House Correspondents' Dinner and described themselves as witnesses and victims of his alleged crimes, and also due to their relationships with the primary target, President Trump. Now, Allen's attorneys in this motion say, quote, "For these reasons and any other such reasons as the court may determine at a hearing on this motion, Mr. Allen respectfully requests the court exercise its inherent authority and disqualify purported victims and witnesses in this case, to include U.S. Attorney Pirro and Acting AG Blanch, from direct involvement in the investigation and prosecution of Mr. Allen." Now, in her own statement, U.S. Attorney Pirro says, quote, "We will evaluate the motion and respond in court. We will not tolerate people who come to the District of Columbia to engage in anti-democratic acts of political violence, and we will prosecute all such acts to the fullest extent of the law." Tomorrow's arraignment is set to begin at 9 a.m. Eastern Time, and Allen faces a maximum sentence of life in prison if convicted on the attempted assassination charge. Kyle?
3: Logan, just one quick question for you. So life in prison, I mean, there's really not another situation where he gets off or gets less of a prison time. This is just, you know, assassination of a president and then life. There's no plea deal on the table or anything like that?
2: Not right now. Obviously, there's going to be a lot of back and forth in court, but that is the most serious charge. Those other charges carry up to 10 years to 20 years in prison. But the one that the prosecution's really going for is that attempted assassination of President Trump, which is, of course, the most severe.
3: The one that they're really going for. Okay. Logan Raddick, thank you. We appreciate it.
4: Well, let's dive deeper into this discussion with a member of the House Foreign Affairs Committee, Republican Congressman from Montana, Ryan Zinke. Congressman, thank you so much for joining us this morning.
5: Great to be with you.
4: Congressman, what's your reaction to reports that this suspect in the White House Correspondents' Dinner shooting is attempting to have Judge Jeanine Pirro removed from the case?
5: Well, you know, nice try. It's clear it was assassination attempt. It was the third. You know, in my perspective, is the assassination attempt in Pennsylvania was the most severe. Is, you know, as a former Navy SEAL, I mean, you get a shot on the principal. You don't know whether it's one, you don't know two, you don't know three. You just know there's a shot fired, and the procedure is get the principal down and get him out. It should never happen. The iconic picture of President Trump raising a fist in defiance, that picture should have never have happened because he should have been miles away. On this one, as soon as the shot was fired, as soon as he breached, you saw a different set of protocols. The president was well protected. And, you know, they're not perfect, but I tell you that they're getting a lot better, as they should. You know, but also, you know, we've all been in the facility, and it's really not designed for personal protection, as we saw, a bum rush the gate. But I think he will be convicted. It's clear, and he should be convicted. I don't think he should ever see the light of day again.
3: So, Congressman, I want to switch gears real quick here to the redistricting battle that's happening now across the nation. I mean, your thoughts to the concerns that the redistricting is being used to give one party an advantage over the other instead of just fairly representing voters?
5: Well, you know, all started in Texas, and then California was egregious. The most egregious was Virginia, and even

0: The question was misleading. Do you believe in fair elections? You had members being represented that were really almost in Virginia Beach being represented, in D.C. So they were atrocious in carving these lines. But, on redistricting, remember the House of Representatives works for the people. I think it is good to have a district that has like-minded, whether you're a rural district, like Montana, or, a very urban district. You should have districts that are pretty much, like-minded at least, meaning that from the sense you feel the same geographic area, might not go to the same grocery store, but the same area. But when you start gerrymandering, then your vote seems not to count as much. It seems like it's skewed. And I think the Supreme Court was spot on, is that districts are not supposed to be designed based on race.
1: Yep.
0: And we have as many as 70 districts, primarily in the South, that were designed totally about race. So, voting should matter. Your vote counts. Your vote counts as much as my vote. And so the system is designed to make sure that it's fair, and districts represent a person and a representative can have an office or two offices or three that reach the constituency that serve. Remember, there's a lot of things that happen outside of D.C. as a congressman. A person has a problem with the IRS. A person has a problem with some branch of government that they believe that they're not getting, the attention they need, or it's stuck somewhere on someone's desk. That's our job, is to unwind it like the Rosetta Stone. But you can't do that when your district is so gerrymandered that you can't represent.
1: Yeah, it definitely has to be a representation of the people and the gerrymandering of these congressional maps. We'll see if we see a big shift here. Well, Congressman Ryan Zinke, thank you for joining us this morning.
0: Always a pleasure, and God bless.
1: God bless you as well, and happy Sunday. Let's take a look at some of this weekend's top headlines for you. California drivers are once again facing some of the highest gas prices in the nation, but California Governor Gavin Newsom is rejecting pressure to suspend the state gas tax to soften the blow. Instead, Newsom is pointing fingers at President Trump for rising prices, while critics argue California is what's making the expenses unbearable.
2: And in central New York, distracted by his cell phone, a truck driver crashed into the back of a school bus. Two adults and four children were sent to the hospital, other than a scary incident for the students on board. Now, there were luckily no life-threatening injuries reported, and officials issued the driver several traffic tickets following the collision.
1: And thank God that kid right there on his front porch is okay. In other news, some farmers are opting out of the harvest this season as the plains suffer extreme heat and drought, with major temperature swings over the season fluctuating from the teens all the way to the 18s. Crops are taking a very hard hit. Farmers say it's the worst time for wheat, and morale is somewhat low going into the planting season.
2: And plenty more to come on Wake Up America Weekend. A major change to America's basketball tournament, and pretty much everyone involved is not happy about it. We'll have more on that.
1: But as we head into the break, you're taking a live look at the Tenerife Airport. Passengers that were aboard the Hantavirus cruise ship are being evacuated slowly now. So they've come off of that ship and boarding some of these planes that you're seeing. Newsmax following that for you all day long. Stick with us.
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1: We have an exciting week ahead of us, including a big trip for President Trump. For the first time since 2017, President Trump is heading back to China to meet with President Xi Jinping. So let's discuss this some more. Welcoming back our special guests, Bill Spadia, Nan Hayworth. I mean, what type of progress can we expect to see in this relationship? And maybe, Bill, how much weight does this conversation carry?
16: Well, enormous weight. I mean, you have to deal with the tariff issue. We have to deal with the Iran issue. And again, we don't know if there's going to be a deal in place. So there's a lot of pressure on the president with that. But beyond that, there are a lot of questions that Americans have in terms of our relationship with China. When we talk about the subsidizing of, we've got 600,000 Chinese students that are attending our universities. That was a huge issue. We still have the Chinese government operating police stations in our cities in America, spying on their own citizens, so they say. So I think there's a lot more at stake that won't really be reported by the legacy media that the president's got to cut into, because they're not our friend. And
17: it's a good point.
16: To be very careful with how we deal with them. So I don't think that what I hope we don't see is a couple of nuanced points and then a victory lap afterward. I'd like to see them get down to brass tacks.
17: So this is interesting. Some CEOs, including those from NVIDIA, Exxon, Boeing, and more, are actually invited on this trip. So, Congresswoman, what can be gained from these CEOs attending? I mean, what can it do for our relations and economy?
18: Bill is exactly right about the fact that we must always consider the Chinese Communist Party to be adversarial.
17: Right.
18: But all that said, we have exceedingly deep ties with China. They own a lot of our debt.
17: Almost rely on them in a lot
18: of
17: ways.
18: Well, we do. We do. They manufacture an awful lot of the products that Americans use every day, and at a price that American consumers find very appealing. And we do sell into China as well, particularly agricultural products. Mm-hmm. So our farmers want to maintain that relationship. I think it sends a powerful message to take the CEOs of internationally potent companies that are very important to the U.S. economy. And what President Trump has done in these past months is to establish the primacy of American power. He is the president who has said, we're going to take this baby out for a spin and see how we can do. And he started knocking down the dominoes that China's been using to try to get a foothold in the Western Hemisphere, to try to increase its power vis-a-vis and its alliances vis-a-vis the United States. And Donald Trump goes in from a position of great strength, but he has, as to Bill's point, he has a lot to accomplish in some very sensitively calibrated areas.
1: Yeah, and well, to your point, another conversation on the table is beef. U.S. beef producers, they've been pushing hard for the renewal of the licenses to ship to China. I mean, big impact there.
16: Well, it's interesting. I'm glad you brought up beef because one of the things that I didn't mention as I was listing is the Chinese communist ownership of American farmland. That is something that not enough politicians in America are talking about. It's an enormous problem, again, because I agree with Nan. They are our adversary.
17: Some of those plots are close to military bases as well
18: here
17: in the U.S.
18: Just coincidentally, by the way.
16: Right. China is a security threat to us. I think it's bigger than just us selling to them. I think we have to be very mindful that they have essentially their communist economy is a slave economy. So they get the cheap labor. They can undermine American manufacturers. It's one of the reasons why Donald Trump was very smart when he talked about tariffs. I hope what comes out of that is the tariffs go up.
17: So President Trump's his last visit to China was back in 2017, and he is the last president to have done so. I mean, he's the one who met with Kim Jong-un.
18: Yes.
17: So why is he, President Trump, why is he the right leader to do this? Maybe another question is, why is he the only one willing to do this?
18: President Trump is both principled and transactional.
17: Oh, I like that.
18: So, yes. So he has always, top of mind for him is truly the best interests.
17: He doesn't just stand on ceremony. He says, no, we're going to get this done.
18: But he is a deal maker. He is a businessman. And he is the first powerful businessman in a long time to occupy position of the leader of the free world. So that's why President Trump does not let past impediments get in the way of progress.
17: Right.
18: But he also is not afraid to use American power in ways that have not been seen in many decades.
16: You know, I'll quote my friend Gordon Chang, who had a very, very smart take on this. He said, the reason President Trump is the best person to deal with the Chinese communists is he is unpredictable.
18: Yes.
16: They have no idea
17: where
16: he's coming at them. That's the kind of leader we need facing off against the Chinese.
1: It's a great way to wrap this
17: up. Great way to end it,
1: Well, absolutely. Bill Spadia, Nan Hayworth, thank you both for joining us this morning. More to come, though. We've been teasing this all morning long, the NCAA making major changes to March Madness. On our next guest, like many others, thinks it may be a bad idea.
17: Yeah, not a lot of people happy about that one. But we'll also take a look at some of the stories that will have you buzzing at your brunch today, your Mother's Day brunch, including why streaming services are struggling to keep a hold on Gen Z viewers. So keep it right here at Newsmax. We'll be right back.
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25: Rose's arrest sparked a highly effective citywide protest with African Americans boycotting. 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
1: We've got this weekend's top headlines for you this morning. Could eating an egg a day keep the doctor away? Well, a new study finds that eating one egg a week is linked to reducing the chances of receiving Alzheimer's by a whopping 47%. With so many ways to incorporate eggs into meals, consider adding an egg into your weekly rotation. There's lots of ways to do it.
17: Sounds good to me.
1: Over easy, over medium.
17: I already do this.
1: Scrambled.
17: Yep. We can keep this going. A New York City detective union done dealing with cop haters. And in response, they are pushing to have NYPD officers included in the Ice Protection Act. It's an act that requires protesters to stay 25 feet away from ICE officers. Cops are fed up with the out-of-control violence from protesters and are demanding that the federal government step in and protect them as they do for ICE officials.
1: A scary sight in Miami. Nearly 11 people hospitalized after a possible boat explosion. This occurred at a sandbar, a busy tourist spot in Miami called the Haulover. Officials sent out over 25 fire units to the scene, and investigations are continuing as officials try and figure out what actually happened here, what caused this incident.
17: So lots
1: of people in that area when that all happened. But college basketball getting a March makeover.
17: Mm-hmm. So for more, we're joined by sports reporter for the New York Post, Zach Braziller. So, okay, Zach, right off the bat here, not a lot of people are happy about this. Does this new format make the tournament better? Does it water everything down? Your thoughts?
26: Yeah, I don't think there's any doubt. It waters everything down. To me, 64 was perfect. They went to 68, which was fine. But now going to 76, number one, it feels unnecessary. Number two, it feels like a money grab. It's giving some of these power conference commissioners who wanted this their way, you know, the Greg Sankeys of the world, the SEC commissioner, You know, I thought UConn coach Dan Hurley said it perfectly. The NCAA tournament is supposed to be a privilege to be in, and you're kind of taking that away. Yeah. Yes, you can say it's only eight teams, but it's not. It really is unnecessary, and I think it's just diluting a great product.
1: Yeah, Zach, what do you think was behind this decision? I mean, is it adding another region to that first bracket?
26: Yeah, I mean, I think it behind it, it's money. It's mm-hmm. You know, it's giving you. You've had a few of these power, commissioners from some of these power leagues, the SEC, the Big Ten, have wanted it, and it's kind of giving into what they want. I don't think all of a sudden, you know, like the first four ratings usually are very good, and now you're going to obviously extend that with. Now, instead of a first four, it's a first 12. I don't think all of a sudden people are going to be locked into these.
1: That's what I was going to say. It's already such a big tournament as it is, and I love watching it. It gets really exciting at the end. You know, my family, we make our brackets. But now you got so many teams at the beginning. It's like, who's even in it? Who's
17: right.
1: not?
17: I mean, it used to be this exclusive club when you make this tournament. Right. So,
1: or you have that Cinderella story.
17: Right. I mean, okay, so who benefits here? The big teams, the high major teams at the power conferences, or the mid-major schools who are typically just the one-bid leagues?
26: You know, I think that's really the big question here. You know, the company line from the NCAA and from the people who are supporting it is, well, it's going to be good for the smaller leagues, that you're going to have more opportunities, but I still think you're going to see, and a lot of people think this, that you're going to see, you know, the more weaker teams from the power conferences. You know, this year, the big Auburn was 17-16 going to the NCAA tournament. They didn't get in, and the talking point was like, will they or won't they get in? Mm-hmm. You expand to 76, you're going to have teams like Auburn in the tournament that don't belong. I have a hard time believing this is necessarily going to be we're going to get all these extra mid-majors. I think it's just going to be more mediocre to bad power conference teams. Everything now in major sports is geared to power conference schools. The transfer portal, it's the small schools can't keep their stars. And to me, this expansion is just going to mean more of a benefit to the mediocre Auburns of the world.
1: Yeah, it kind of like takes away that a little bit of that pressure during the season. It's like every game matters.
17: Yes.
1: Well, Zach, thank you so much for joining us this morning. We'll see what happens.
17: Thanks, Zach.
26: My pleasure.
1: We're honoring the hardworking moms out there, including the ones with four legs.
17: Yes, of course. So starting at the Melbourne Zoo in Australia. So people there are showcasing two giraffe moms with their little sons. Look at this video. So not only are they nudging their sons to eat lots of leaves, but they're also the guardians to these babies.
1: Yeah, they're definitely not little babies, that's for sure.
17: No, they're not.
1: At the Fort Worth Zoo in Texas, Bluebell recently gave birth to a 36-inch tall, 285-pound male Asian elephant calf named Sam Houston. The baby joins a four-generation family of those Fort Worth elephants. That is a cute, I was going to say little baby, but at plus 200 pounds.
17: Yeah, no, that's another big baby right
1: what
17: there.
1: What an elephant.
17: Yeah, I mean, so over in California as well, the Oakland Zoo debuted a baby Southern Poodoo. So the zoo asked guests to name the baby boy. And some of the options are Vince, Maximo, and Chico.
1: Which one are you picking of the three?
17: Maximo.
1: Maximo. I think that's a very cute. My brother's name's Max. So.
17: Oh, is it? Okay.
1: Yeah, kind of not Maximo, but it goes with that. But that's just so sweet. Even the motherly animals of the world. Happy Mother's Day to them.
17: I know. It's not just the two-legged moms. We have the four-legged moms all over the world as well.
1: Yes.
17: No, I love animal videos. I'm just such a sucker for those things. It's hard. It's true.
1: Well, more to come right here on Wake Up America Weekend. We told you the New Jersey Transit taking World Cup customers for a ride. Now, a new price drop. Why you still might not call it a discount.
17: Well, that's interesting. All right, and as we head to break, you're taking a live look right here at Tenerife, Spain, where the Hantavirus cruise ship passengers are being ferried to the airport right now. So stay with us. We'll be right back. Wake Up America Weekend after the break.
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17: Well, if you partied too hard last night or have a case of the Sunday scaries, we know how to help you here. It's time to enjoy another round of the Brunch Buzz.
1: Yes, so let's welcome back our special guest, Newsmax host Bill Spadia and former New York Congresswoman Deanna Haworth. We're going to end this morning with some fun, going to FIFA's World Cup. A little less painful on the wallet originally, a round trip ticket from New York Penn Station to New Jersey's MetLife Stadium, now just $105. It was $150 before.
17: Oh, come on.
1: According to The Athletic, Jersey Transit said it received financial support from sponsors and other sources. But still, I mean, come on, $100 to take the train from Penn?
17: You addressed this a few weeks ago.
16: Right? Yes, it is very high. Now, the good news is they do have corporate sponsors. I had a great conversation with Chris Calori, a friend of mine who runs New Jersey Transit. He said, we're looking for more sponsors. Okay. I expect that price to go down. The other good news is it's not going to affect commuters. So,
1: oh, that's good to know. It's only if you're going to the game.
16: If you're going to the game, you're going to pay the VIG. And the truth
8: are they
16: going
8: to have special trains that will just go to the game?
16: Well, that's a good question. That's a great question. You know, I think that there are a lot more questions about how to avoid what happened at the Super Bowl. When the Super Bowl was at the Meadowlands. Total nightmare.
17: Yeah.
16: So I have confidence this will be better. But the truth is that they cut a bad deal with the last governor that FIFA is not putting up any of the money. We're left to scramble.
17: Between the train fare, really the ticket prices, the World Cup is financially just out of control. Yeah. So, Nan, anyone between the ages of 14 to 29, obviously considered Gen Z.
8: Yes.
17: And we're getting insight on how they approach media. So check this out. According to a new study, 59% of Gen Z users will subscribe and then unsubscribe to a streaming platform just to watch one show.
8: Sure.
17: Right. So the data also shows that 62% won't pay full price for video games, while 71% stopped buying physical music albums. And then look at this, 70% won't buy hard copies of TV shows or movies. So not only does it sound like platform loyalty is pretty much dead, but these kids wouldn't appreciate a night at Blockbuster Video.
1: What I'm hearing is they're being smart with their money.
8: That's exactly what I'm hearing. Yes, and I still have my vinyl from the 60s and 70s.
1: I love it.
8: Anybody's interested? I'm hanging on to it. But the album covers alone. But no, it's smart. It's very smart, actually, to skip among streaming services, because very often, of course, you will then be able to take advantage of the offers that they provide when they want you to become their client again. So, you know,
17: I'd be lying if I said I haven't done that.
8: Well,
17: you have a show on like one of the streamers.
8: Of course.
17: You get the free trial for a week. Maybe I shouldn't be talking about this now that I'm talking about it.
1: But weren't we all supposed to have like 17 platforms?
8: Just pull up the ladder on the
17: binge
8: rest
17: it,
8: of us.
17: Binge it for a week and then get rid of the subscription.
16: You've got to be careful, though. I went through my subscriptions. I was paying almost $300
8: a
16: month for double subscriptions.
8: Yes.
16: I had two subscriptions to Hulu for some reason.
17: You got to be vigilant.
1: Gets you there.
16: Right. Oh,
1: like some
16: terrible.
1: Other places will say, "Oh, do you already have an account?"
8: I know.
16: No,
8: but
16: they get you. I had two.
8: Yeah.
16: Pay
8: but
16: for it.
8: The single most difficult thing to do, and actually there is legislation pending to fix it. I kid you not. And apparently Mayor Mamdani agrees on this. It's like, wow, that's one thing I actually agree.
17: Shocking.
8: It's very, very difficult to cancel a newspaper subscription, like a print media subscription, tends to be very difficult to cancel. You can click and get your subscription, but then getting out of it, it's like you have to walk the letter to their Arkansas office.
1: Well, it can be hard to cancel some of these subscriptions.
8: Arkansas is a great state. I don't mean that, Arkansas. But it's just a long way from New York, especially if you're going by foot, and apparently this is a requirement.
17: So, Bill, I got to get your thoughts on this one. So customer service can be a pain for anybody, right?
16: True.
17: This includes Pope Leo. So get this. According to a longtime friend, the pontiff actually called his bank 2 months into his papacy to change his phone number and address. What, to the Vatican?
16: But
1: They're like so not valid.
17: But get this, the bank's customer service rep told him that he'd have to do it in person. So when he told the rep that he was the Pope, she hung up on him.
16: That is hilarious.
17: So no word on which bank it was, and how many Hail Marys does somebody need for hanging up on the Pope?
16: You're going to confession for that, right? That's it. She doesn't know until now. But doesn't the Pope have guys?
1: Yeah,
16: for that. Like, isn't there a
17: you
16: guy
17: think
16: you
17: reach
16: that call?
17: You reach it to that place
16: right?
1: in life. He's so personable that he's calling
17: maybe
1: his own bank.
17: That's a great point.
16: But welcome to the real world.
8: Well, there
16: because
8: you
16: customer
8: go.
16: Service
8: that's
16: is impossible.
17: How does he say that on the phone when he's just like, when she's like, you're going to have to go there
16: the
17: in person? And he's like, I'm the Pope. Like, how does one.
16: You know,
17: that's like when Justin Timberlake was in the cop's office. And he was like,
16: awkward.
17: I'm Justin Timberlake. And they're like
16: sure right,
17: okay.
16: Yeah. General Schwarzkopf, I remember when he was signed out of the military, when he retired, they gave him an ID. They're like, this is so they recognize you.
8: When I call my bank and tell them I'm the Pope, they believe me. So,
16: and there you go. Yeah.
8: Don't know, right?
17: It's true.
4: Are there a lot of people calling the bank saying they're the Pope?
17: I just went through this.
16: That's the latest scam.
17: Right. Yeah, I just went through the change of address. I didn't have to go in person. I just did it over the phone.
4: Well, it's hard to get someone on the phone these days.
16: It's impossible, especially someone in America.
4: You're like sent to three countries, right, and an email address, an AI bot.
10: Everybody should actually be very vigilant. This is a serious thing. Yeah. At least as of a couple of years ago, it was very easy for someone who is not you to use the online system for the U.S. Postal Service and change your address unbeknownst to you. It happened to me. It's a form of identity theft.
17: Interesting.
10: Yes. Wow. And the safeguards that the Postal Service claimed were in place were not actually in place to prevent that from happening. So do be vigilant about your physical mail that comes to your
17: home. No, it's true.
10: That's
4: much stuff's online now.
10: Right, of course. Right, and I most of my billing is done electronically, or my payments. But nonetheless, I do get physical mail to my home, and I noticed that there was something of a deficit, and it was because somebody changed my address to a.
16: So now we've just given somebody an idea.
10: No,
16: the Pope.
10: Yeah. There you go.
16: Yeah. That's what it is. Right. No, I'm the Pope of the Vatican.
17: Yeah. And I think we just officially killed our drunk buzz, too. Anyway, Congresswoman Nan Hayworth, of course, Newsmax host Bill Spady. It was so great to see you both again. Thanks for being with
16: us. Great to be here.
4: That was fun. Thanks, guys. As we head into the break, you're taking a live look at Tenerife, Spain. An update there. We've learned the Spanish and French passengers that were evacuated have landed in their respective countries, but still a long road ahead and many more people to evacuate from that ship. Stick with us right here, Wake Up America Weekend.
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17: Thank you so much for joining us today on Wake Up America Weekend. I'm Kyle Lauder.
4: And I'm Kenzie Beach. Up next is Sunday Report with John Glasgow, followed by Joe Pinion, who's in for Lydia Serrani with Sunday Agenda at 12 p.m. Eastern.
17: Sunday Report with John Glasgow is up next. Have a wonderful Sunday and happy Mother's Day.

0: Good morning, everyone. Welcome to Sunday Report. I'm John Glasgow. Thank you so much for joining us. And happy Mother's Day to all the moms out there watching. We appreciate you spending your time with us. Let's get right to it. Subpoena showdown. Minnesota lawmakers, they failed to force Ilhan Omar to testify about her ties to the nation's largest pandemic fraud. Is a criminal indictment up next? We'll weigh that. Nick Sorter and our panel of independent journalists are here with their findings on that fraud, including a new bombshell report alleging that the federal government pays illegal aliens billions just to stay home with their families. Hantavirus hysteria. Have you heard about this? A dream vacation turns into a floating nightmare. Three are dead. A cruise ship is in quarantine. And a rare invisible killer that can jump from person to person. Passengers are evacuating from that cruise ship. And this morning, they're heading home to their countries to quarantine because of all this. The big question is this contained or are we just getting started with this? And one of America's leading infectious disease experts is going to join us to talk all about that. Not only that, extraterrestrial evidence exposed. You've got these orange orbs, jagged lights on the moon, and a 90-degree turn that defies physics. The Trump UFO files are officially open, and the footage is absolutely wild. You want to see this. And there's also secret tech. Or are we finally looking at our neighbors? We have Harvard's own alien hunter, Avi Loeb, is here to tell us if he's found the smoking gun. And we also have the Trump triumphs as well, a massive redistricting victory as Democrats seen red and Republicans eyeing a permanent majority. From Virginia to the Deep South, we're going to expose a series of blockbuster rulings just cleared path here for the GOP to define American politics for a generation. Sunday Report starts right now. All right, let's bring in Middle East expert and host of the Stackelback Tonight on TVN, Eric Stackelback. Great to have you here. And retired Lieutenant Colonel in U.S. Army and author of Veritas Vincent, Darren Gobb. Great to have you both here. Eric, I want to start because we heard from the Secretary of State, Marco Rubio, this week, and he laid this all out here as to what's happening with Iran. He says that you can't control this international waterway with these mines, but also you can't attack these tanker ships as well, and we're taking your nukes. What is your takeaway from all of this, and is this ceasefire going to continue to hold, or what happens next?
1: You know, John, I find it very unlikely. And by the way, Iran apparently just supplied its response to the Trump administration's proposed deal, so we'll see what Iran's response is. But I find it very unlikely at the end of the day that the Iranian regime will agree to really the prerequisites that President Trump set out. Number one, no more nukes. Give up the nuclear program and give up the enriched uranium that is already in Iran right now. Number two, severely, severely limit that ballistic missile program. Three, end support for Hamas, Hezbollah, the terror proxies. And four, stop meddling in the Strait of Hormuz. Ensure it stays open for good. John, yeah. Absent those 4 points, I can't see the agreement being worth the paper it's written on. And by the way, who's going to accept the agreement? We still don't know who's in charge in Iran right now. So I think there's a probability that some sort of military action starts back up again.
0: You're right. We don't know who is in charge. But President Trump is giving Iran some time here to try to make a deal. And Iran doesn't want to give up the Strait of Hormuz. But the Secretary of State made this very clear, Darren. He says, listen, you are not going to control this international waterway. This is open. It's one-fifth of the world's oil capacity that goes through there. And he's also setting a precedent, Darren, that if Iran's going to do this, then maybe North Korea will do this with a different type of waterway. Or China, for example. So what's your take on that? Setting a precedent here that this isn't going to happen.
1: Yeah, John, great point, by the way. And I think a key point to that is, look, President Trump in recent weeks has pretty much increased the U.S. presence in all of the world's major waterways. The Strait of Hormuz, of course, the Malacca Strait, John, funny name, but very relevant place between Indonesia and Malaysia. That affects China. 80% of China's commerce goes through that strait. So the U.S. Strait of Gibraltar as well. The U.S. is strengthening its presence in all these crucial waterways. So I think you make a great point.
0: Yeah.
1: To secure the U.S. presence in the Strait of Hormuz sends a message not only to Iran, but right, to the likes of China, Russia, and North Korea that we mean business.
0: Darren, walk me through this meeting that's going to happen between Xi from China as well as President Trump. And we've got this delay, this stall tactic here from Iran, but how much do you think that actually played into this discussion that President Trump's going to have with China coming up here this week?
2: Yeah, morning, John. I don't think ultimately that it had a specific impact on the timing of the meeting more than the fact that it's going to be a simple fact that Trump is in a greater position of strength going in and talking to China than we've had in a very long time. It's not only the control of the waterways that I've been watching on and talking about on Newsmax and other channels for many weeks now. It's the internal turmoil of the Chinese chain of command. It's the politics inside them as well. The fact that their economy has been on the ropes, to say a little bit, for quite some time, mm-hmm. for a lot of different reasons. When Biden went into the presidency, the first meeting he had was with China in Alaska. And we just got dragged through the mud by them. This is different. The situation has changed. China is not in a position of strength like it used to be anymore. It's being exposed for being weak and vulnerable in many areas. Doesn't make them not dangerous. But I think Trump knows that, and going into this meeting, he's going to be able to take advantage of that position of strength and make sure that we walk out of there with something that helps the United States and recognizes where China truly is right now.
0: Great point. Let's get back to Iran here real quick. Eric, why doesn't Trump just go and hit Iran again? Maybe not hit all the bridges and not wipe out the power plants, but why doesn't he just do something to put a little bit more pressure on them right now?
1: John, I think you just kind of alluded to it there, because I think he wants to leave some sort of infrastructure for the Iranian people. If, God willing, they can rise up and overthrow this regime once and for all. Look, we haven't played all of our cards really here. I mean, as you said, bridges, power plants, even oil installations on places like Karg Island. President Trump has not authorized strikes on those sites. He's threatened it time and time again if Iran doesn't come to the table and essentially surrender and agree to a deal. But at the end of the day, he wants to leave some semblance of infrastructure and economic potential there for the Iranian people. Again, that's the hope and the prayer here, John. The Iranian people eventually rise up and topple this regime. And I don't think President Trump wants to leave Iran as a wasteland and leave that to the Iranian people. Right. He wants to give them a better chance at actually establishing a functioning society.
0: Yeah, very well said. Eric, Darren, I have to leave it there, but we'll wait to see what happens next. And clearly, President Trump is putting some pressure. He wants this deal done. But I appreciate you both coming on, and thank you so much. I want to continue this conversation, though, with retired U.S. Army General, General Wesley Clark. Always a pleasure to have you on, sir. Your expertise on this topic. Let's talk about what the next play is here for the U.S. And, I mean, we look at Iran, and they lie, they steal, deceit. This is the playbook for 47 years. Do you anticipate that that's what they're doing again?
3: Yes, but they've taken a great risk of actually closing the Strait of Hormuz. They wouldn't have done this before because it would have invited U.S. attack, but they did it after the U.S. attack.
0: Right.
3: Now, I think where we are is we are at a considerable disadvantage in negotiations because they hold this gun to our heads. It's a ticking time bomb, really, because the longer the straits close, the greater the global dislocation economically.
0: Yeah.
3: And as a recent CIA report said, they're positioned to hold out for many months on this. So I think the real option here is to go back in and go after the emplacements of missiles and drones and small boats that are guarding the Strait of Hormuz.
0: That's
3: threaten their control of the strait. That's the most direct use of military force. We know it's doable. Yes, there are risks. You're going to have to use naval ships and other things in addition to high-performance aircraft. But chip away at that defense, and that will restore negotiating leverage to the United States.
0: General, they've got these mosquito boats. That's pretty much all that they have left. You've got their Navy's been taken out. They've also got they have no army. How are they able to close off the Strait of Hormuz? Is it that the mines in the water? Is that the biggest concern that we have?
3: Actually, that's not the biggest concern. We can clear the mines. It does take time. But the biggest concern is the fortifications, the missile launcher sites, the sea skimming missiles, the cruise missiles, the ballistic missiles, and the small boats, and even artillery that can be fired at ships that are moving through the straits.
0: Right.
3: All at once, the risk is, of course, they could overwhelm the defenses. So that's why three destroyers moved in. So there's mutual support. But we pulled back because of concerns of our friends in the Gulf. Well, stopping Project Freedom did not stop Iranian attacks on Kuwait and the Emirates.
4: Yeah.
3: And so that continued even after we stopped. I think this is a difficult decision because it does put our sailors in harm's way. And we know they have good Chinese-provided anti-access aerial denial capabilities,
4: yeah,
3: like these sea-skimming supersonic missiles. But I think if we synergize our forces, use air overhead, use our underwater unmanned vehicles, and use our surface ships effectively, as well as supporting assistance from the Emirates, we can handle this. Mm. And as we take it apart, step by step, each day they fire, more will be destroyed. Whatever they expose, we're going to take out. And I think that's the way you get the leverage here. May take a week, 2 weeks, 4 weeks, but it's better than simply waiting and continuing to ask and even beg for an agreement that we are concerned
4: right.
3: may not be what we want anyway.
4: Do you anticipate that if they were to hit them one more time, whether it be a bridge, is that going to be enough? Or is Iran going to continue to wait this out and wait for a new president that might take office? How long can they actually continue to do this?
3: Well, the easy targets are the infrastructure.
4: Yeah.
3: And, you know, a big 24-hour splash against infrastructure looks good to us, but to them it doesn't affect their grip on the Strait of Hormuz. And that's really the chokehold that they have on us. And so I would encourage the administration yeah. to focus military resources where they bring the greatest return, not in the destruction of billions of dollars worth of infrastructure, but in destruction of the very military capabilities that Iran is using to hold us hostage in the Strait. In other words, go at it directly, step by step. I know it's not splashy, but it puts the onus on Iran diplomatically. After all, all we're doing is it's the law of the sea. We're just looking for peaceful transit.
4: Yeah.
3: They're attacking us when we try to go through the straits. It builds sympathy for us.
4: Yeah.
3: It will bring more support from our allies and even from countries like China, who see that we're trying to directly address this rather than going after something that could be termed a war crimes or overreaction or actually is not directly addressing the military situation that we face.
4: Yeah, very well said. And we'll wait to see what President Trump does next. I mean, we're at the stalemate right now, and we've got the ceasefire that may or may not hold. Certainly a lot of eyes on this. General Wesley Clark, always a pleasure. Thanks for coming on.
3: Thank you very much.
4: Subpoena showdown. Minnesota lawmakers, they failed to force Ilhan Omar to testify about her ties to the nation's largest pandemic fraud. Is a criminal indictment next? Could they possibly get that? We've got Nick Sorter and our panel of independent journalists with the fraud findings in this new bombshell report, so we'll get to that. But before we go to break, here's a live look at Philadelphia, courtesy of EarthCam. Stay tuned. We'll be right back.
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2: All right, welcome back. Subpoena showdown. Minnesota lawmakers, they failed to force Ilhan Omar to testify about her ties to the nation's largest pandemic fraud. Now, could a criminal indictment be next? Join me now is Minnesota State Representative Kristen Robbins. Great to have you here. You were part of this House Oversight Committee, and trying to push to get the subpoena through. But Democrats in the state voted it down. And you had said that they're standing in the way and they're protecting Ilhan Omar. Would you agree with that statement?
3: Yes, absolutely. So we are trying to get the facts. We're not saying she's guilty. We just want to understand her role in creating the conditions for fraud by passing the Meals Act and the multiple communications that were in the trial exhibits between her office and the Feeding Our Future defendants. So we are looking for the truth, and I wish Democrats would join us in uncovering those communications. So it's not condemning her. It's like, let's get to the facts.
2: So when you're trying to get documents from Ilhan Omar, she just doesn't respond. Is that what's happening here?
3: Absolutely. She completely ghosted us.
2: Absolutely ghosted you guys. So what happens now? If we know James Comer's looking at her financial records, but is that now the next step here, is to move this federal because she is a Congress member?
3: Yes. So I sent letters this week after the vote to Chairman James Comer and Chairman Ted Cruz, both the House and Senate oversight committees. And I asked them to try to get the documents because, as you said, she's a federal congresswoman, but this program also is a federal program. It's the federal school nutrition program, and her bill called the Meals Act is what took all the guardrails off the school nutrition program that created the conditions for the fraud. So they also have an interest in getting to the bottom of this.
2: At some point, she's going to have to answer to these questions, though. I mean, how long can she delay install with this?
3: Well, she seems to feel she's above it all. She's been very disdainful. She was actually in Minnesota for a congressional recess the day of the hearing, and she ghosted us. She's never responded. So I've seen her in local events all week. So she's here, and it's really up to the constituents in the 5th Congressional District to hold her accountable and demand that she respond for her role in this.
2: So, and she had email communications, right, with this Feeding Our Future fraud, right? Her office was in communication and was emailing back and forth, and then you miss out on $250 million. What exactly were they communicating about?
3: Oh, that's what we're trying to uncover. It was email communication and text communication. But she had other ties to the Feeding Our Future defendants as well. One of her staffers is a convicted defendant in the case. She held a rally from her campaign at the restaurant, Safari Restaurant. She made a video purporting to celebrate the Meals Act at Safari Restaurant and encouraging people to go to Safari to get their meals. So she has multiple ties to the convicted felons in this case. So we need to understand that relationship. And many of them were donors to her campaign, which she later returned when they were indicted. But clearly, she had strong relationships with these convicted felons, and yeah, we need to get to the bottom of it.
2: I want to play that soundbite that you just referred to, how she was removing the guardrail, so to speak, over this scam. Watch.
4: I've heard until the Kahalan school Kakilio, Ainan Gajonin, or Femil Kodi Willi, a Fursatu Helan in Rinto, a Helan.
2: Okay, so she clearly knew about this. You would have had to have known about this. I mean, she was trying to endorse this. What's your take on that?
3: Her bill. She absolutely knew about it. So she probably told all her friends, you know, how to get the guardrails off. It was her bill, and she celebrated at the restaurant where the largest Feeding Our Future site was. So, yeah, there's a lot of smoke here, and we need to get to the bottom of it.
2: We'll see what happens. I mean, James Comer clearly looking at how she went from millions of dollars to now just over $100,000. So we'll wait to see what happens there. Minnesota State Representative Kristen Robbins, great to have you on.
3: Thank you.

0: For more on this fraud situation happening in Minnesota and across the nation, let's bring in independent journalist Nick Sorter. Also with us is investigative reporter at the Daily Wire, Luke Rosiak, and independent journalist Brooke Shirley as well. Great to have you. Brooke is actually the mother to Nick Shirley, who's been exposing all of this fraud across the country. Brooke, I'll start with you. Since it's Mother's Day,
1: yes.
0: Your son has done an incredible investigation here, and he's being stifled in some states because of his reporting. But walk me through how they were able to get away with this. We just heard from Kristen Robbins there, state representative in Minnesota, but how is this all connected?
1: The bottom line, the way they were able to get away with this is you have to remember who was funding this. Had the government not been funding this fraud scheme that was going on, the people would not be doing it. They were able to get away with it because we kept giving them the checks. We kept paying them. When you look into this and they say that the amount of kids that they fed was millions, and you think about Minnesota and how large Minnesota is, and you're wondering, well, where are all those millions of kids coming from that you're feeding? The fraud scheme to me was so easy to figure it out if any government leader would have looked into it, but nobody did. So, of course, they're going to continue to keep doing it. If you give someone $100 over and over again, you're not just going to give it back to them. You're going to keep getting it.
0: Right.
1: And I believe a big part of this problem was the government leadership that allowed this to go on.
0: Yeah. Nick, you spent a lot of time in Minnesota. I know you were there covering all of the ICE. Tell me about what you were able to uncover with the fraud. And I mean, if you got the congresswoman here who won't even answer these questions, doesn't that just paint that she's guilty to begin with?
2: Well, I mean, you just look at it, and as the representative that you just had on was outlining, she has so many different ties to this fraud that I think it would be, I mean, she would have to be mentally deficient, we'll use that term, if she didn't realize what was going on with how deeply she was tied to this fraud. They may have been using her as a useless idiot, who knows, but we need those answers, right? And I know you were asking about, does something need to happen on a federal level? I think it has to happen on a federal level because she is untouchable in the state of Minnesota, just like 90% of the other Somalis. You saw a guy that was convicted in a $6 million fraud this week get zero jail time, and his accomplice, they allowed to flee the country.
0: Unbelievable.
2: So, I mean, these aren't serious people.
0: No, they're clearly covering for all of this. Luke, I was absolutely fascinated by your investigation here into the alleged widespread Medicaid fraud in Ohio. And I want you to explain to our viewers how they are able to get away with this and what you uncovered.
3: Sure. So just as they were getting paid to watch their kids at the learning centers, they were also getting paid to hang out with their own family members in their own house in the Republican state of Ohio. This started as something that was supposed to be like if you're old and sick and you needed to go to a nursing home, it would be cheaper to send somebody to your house. But they kept pushing the limits. Then you didn't have to actually have a nurse come to your house. It could just be a regular person. And then it could be your family member. And then all the Somalis claimed to have been super sick, that they needed these aids. So pretty soon, Ohio is spending $1 to $2 billion a year, essentially what I call butlers for Somalis, and they're cooking and they're cleaning, or even just providing companionship and conversation. And you mentioned taking off the guardrails. A lot of this is done, it seems like, almost deliberately in a way that's like on the honor system.
0: Right.
3: Even though you're dealing with people who have a strong incentive to lie because there's a lot of money at stake. And then they have sketchy backgrounds. And even if you look at Ilhan Omar, I mean, she lied about marrying her brother. She lied about not being in a relationship with the campaign manager that she married weeks later. And then when you walk down these hallways in Columbus where I went,
0: right,
3: it's even worse. I mean, the businesses are registered essentially to criminals, but the state's like, yeah, that's fine. Submit a receipt and we'll pay you.
0: So just to follow up on that, this is easy for them to accomplish, but there's no checks and balances. But Luke, just explain to people how they were able to open up these accounts, and there was no checks and balances. They literally would fudge their names, their birthdays, everything, and that's on the state to have to look into it, and they didn't.
3: Yeah, there's a problem with Medicaid because there's an incentives problem because it's mostly paid for by the federal government, but the states run the system. So to some extent, they don't really care. It's other people's money. And the Biden administration liked to use something they called self-attestation, which is a nice way of saying just take their word for it. There's no reason anybody would lie when there's there's thousands of dollars at stake.
0: Right.
3: But you look at these people in Ohio, some of them, one of them opened his business using the address of the teenage son of a convicted money launderer. One of them had a janitorial company that she renamed to Mental Health and started billing $600,000 a month. It defies belief that these are legitimate businesses, but only the government would just cut those checks just because you filled out the form. There you go. Have your money.
0: There you go. There's your money. Brooke, your takeaway here, because we have Vice President J.D. Vance. He's got this anti-fraud task force. I mean, he's already found 186,000 dead people that are receiving SNAP benefits. How deep does this run?
1: This runs so deep, and I believe this is in every single state. Every state is a part of this Medicaid fraud that is taking place. And like I said, it truly gets back to weak government leaders and social workers. Are the social workers the one teaching these Somalian fraudsters and these fraudsters how to fill out these applications so they can continue to collect this money? Someone has taught these people how to do this. And once they've done it and seen how easy it is, they're going to continue to do it. And thank goodness we have J.D. Vance, who's actually stepping in because of the work that we have all done collectively and exposed this fraud. I truly believe had we not gotten out there and exposed this, our government would be totally just not doing anything about it. And it would just continue to run and rob all of us because it's every single American dollar that is being robbed by the fraudsters.
0: It's frustrating to watch that this is happening with such a blind eye turned to it. But I want to thank all of you guys for your work, because without independent journalists actually digging into these documents and looking at this stuff, we wouldn't have been able to expose it. So Nick, Luke, and Brooke, Shirley, thank you so much for coming on. I appreciate it. Keep up the great work.
1: Thank you.
0: Let's bring in our special guest here for the next 2 hours, the host of Wise Guys right here on Newsmax, John Tobacco, and retired NYPD Chief of Department John Schell. Great to have you both here. You're listening to the panel there. This is happening in every state. And shouldn't it fall on the states now to do the checks and balances? They just reported that there's nobody even looking at, knocking on the doors. They just hand over the money. John.
4: Well, do you think the states really want to find the answer here? Does Minnesota really want to find the answer? I don't think so.
0: Yeah.
4: But the federal government, at this point, I think she's right. Every state on the federal level should be looked at for waste, fraud, and abuse. And what you're going to find is probably going to be staggering. But we're at the time now. Let's find it. Let's find the people responsible for it, and let's put them in jail. Let's get that money back to really help people.
0: Very well said. And John, I mean, does this funnel back to the politicians? I mean, what is the loophole here?
5: Well,
0: they're
5: seeing
0: approving all this money, and they're just, you know, writing checks.
5: You know, exposed through this and others, we're seeing that some of this money is miraculously finding its way back to candidates.
0: Right.
5: And to John's point, you know, why would we want the states to monitor it when it's happening in all blue states where they're aware of the fraud? So we don't want them, Jay, policing them. It's like sending the bank robbers in to protect the bank. You know what I mean? Like, we need outside intervention. And by the way, I find this hilarious because, you know, you have a vowel at the end of your name. Everyone always thinks you're, like, connected or you know someone. But time and time again, people in, like, organized crime and stuff, they do something. They figure out who they are, where they are. They go to their house at 6 in the morning and rip them out of the house. Why can't we arrest anyone?
4: Hey, look, and bad guys conspire together. Everyone knows.
5: Yeah.
4: So right. One state that you think, like, say Minnesota, you think those people just learned how to do that? No, they got that from somewhere else. And that person got it from somewhere else, i.e. states.
5: Yeah.
0: I thought that was fascinating that they voted down the subpoena to get the documents from Ilhan Omar. So you've got the Democrats protecting their own. Yeah, in that state, so it doesn't get exposed.
5: Send in the National Guard.
2: Send in the NYPD.
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4: We got some good investigators. We'll file the money.
0: All right, John and John, they're going to be back here for our Inside Track. That's going to come up here right next on Sunday Report. And then this, Blue City Crime Crisis. A new report finds murders are up 300% in New York City's subway system as the police department grapples with this massive staffing shortage. We're going to break down that after the break. Don't go away.

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6: All right, rejecting radical redistricting. Let's take a look at the Trump triumphs of the week. So the Virginia Supreme Court struck down a voter-approved Democratic redistricting plan Friday, delivering a major setback for Democrats as midterms approach. Now, the court ruled that Virginia's Democrat-led legislature violated procedure when they placed redistricting on the ballot in April. The now rejected districts could have given Democrats an improved chance to win all but one of the state's 11 congressional seats. So Tennessee lawmakers, they also passed a new congressional map Thursday that sets up a potential flip of the state's final Democratic seat. So a lot of wins here for the GOP right there. Standing up for Main Street, this has also happened this week. President Trump welcomed over 100 small business owners from across the country to the White House. The administration proving that it's standing up for Main Street, now allowing small business owners to deduct 20% of their business income. And they also suspended red tape regulations as well that saved mom and pop stores more than $130 billion over the past year. So honoring our heroes, President Trump also signed this one, not one, but two proclamations honoring the military and their families this week. May 7th marked as Victory Day for World War II to honor the 80th anniversary of the Allied powers' victory over socialism. And May 8th also marked as Military Spouse Day, honoring the incredible sacrifices spouses make to those who served. All right, let's get to the Inside Track panel. I am joined now by retired NYPD Chief of Department John Chell, and New York City trial attorney and political commentator Nicole Bernanke, and the host of Wise Guys right here on Newsmax, John Tobacco. Let's start with the Trump triumphs. This is a new segment I'm doing. I'm trying to showcase what the other media doesn't like to talk about. Mr. Chell.
7: So the Trump triumphs, I think, are a continuation of what he did that people forget sometimes. The Supreme Court, the judges he put on the Supreme Court in this first and second term are playing out today. You can't just make your own rules as you go.
6: Yeah.
7: The court has ruled. So in Virginia's case, they were looking at a 10-1 swing. Now it's back to 65 where it should be. And they're not going to cheat their way to get those extra people.
6: Seats. Yeah. Yep. Nicole, you look at this, and I mean, there's a lot of redistricting going on right now. But I mean, as we just pointed out, this is all falling back into the GOP's favor, though.
8: It is falling back into the GOP's favor. I think it's interesting that Supreme Court decision that we've had, I know this is not a Trump triumph per se,
6: right,
8: but it ties into the discussion regarding gerrymandering. That decision was very important because it took us from looking at intent to discriminate to, effect of discrimination. Now there will be less discussion regarding that of the racism, how racism can be used for gerrymandering. So I think everything's falling back into place with things being much more neutral.
6: Very well said. Mr. Tobacco, what was the big of the win of the week?
9: You know, to me, Trump had a series of triumphs this week in a bunch of Republican primaries where he supported people, and I think he won every single one. But to John's point, I think back in 2016, the people that weren't totally sold on Trump voted for him because they said, okay, the next president is going to get a few Supreme Court justices. Mm-hmm. And to John's point, time and time again, and they've been fair because they've ruled against Trump on, like, tariffs
6: many
9: and stuff.
6: Things, yes.
9: But on election integrity, it seems like everything, you know, they tried in Virginia, they tried to go after Maliotakis in CD11 here in New York. Mark Elias and the machine are trying to re-rig election using state law. And thankfully, like John said, the Supreme Court is respecting election integrity and they continue to rule justly, not for Trump. Justly.
6: Right. Let's move on to this. Tomorrow kicks off National Police Week, where the nation comes together to honor the men and women of law enforcement. Unfortunately, though, law enforcement in many cities is overwhelmed and they don't get credit where credit is due. According to the NYPD, murder in the city's subway system here in New York, it rose by 300% from just last year. How is that even possible? Chief Chell, we'll start with you.
7: Well, we need the NYPD, they need more cops. They're operating around 34,700. With the demands placed on them with terrorism, with quality of life, with protest, you name it, they're at the forefront. So they're underfunded. And when you're underfunded, you can't perform the way you want to perform. You can't put cops everywhere where you need them to be. And this sometimes becomes the result.
6: And that's what we're seeing. I mean, you look at these two recent cases, Nicole, here, right in New York City just a month ago. A man armed with a machete in Grand Central Terminal slashed three people. You have NYPD, they recently released the body cam footage, which you're watching right here. But this was not an isolated incident. We all remember the illegal who pushed a man onto the subway tracks. You look at the subway systems, and I mean, to Chief Chell's point, you can't have police everywhere. But I mean, some of this crime that we're seeing in these major cities is pretty vicious.
8: That's correct. I think that the climate that we have right now in New York that is fostered by the mayor is not really police friendly, and the police officers talk about that. I think that he toned down that anti-police rhetoric recently because he's, learning the assignment that he took upon himself being the mayor, but he's still hiding behind Jessica Tisch and not really doing much in terms of fixing the situation.
6: And John, I mean, one of the few saving graces is Eric Adams, his mayoral career. He did have love and respect for the police, but Mamdani, this guy does not. And we've seen that, and it's perpetuating more violence, it seems.
9: Well, it looks like they have a free pass. And if you remember going back, years ago, de Blasio let them pour water over the cop's head and say it wasn't an assault. And that opened the window to people thinking they can get more and more to now hitting them with snowballs. But I will say this, to John's point, I'm the proud son of an NYPD cop. My father served 20 years here. God bless my mom, Patty, on Mother's Day for waiting for him to come home every day, and all cops' wives do. But look, my father retired in like 1989, like almost 40 years ago. Yeah. And at one point, we were at like almost 40,000 cops in New York City.
10: Right.
9: John says now we're at like 32, 33. So we're down 20%. And we have a mayor who's saying, I want less cops.
10: Right.
9: And he wants to send out social workers with pens and clipboards to handle domestic violence. This is going to be worse.
10: Yeah, absolutely.
7: Here's the answer. Democrat, bail reform, no strategic plan for mentally ill. That's why this is happening.
10: Right.
7: Those are the three things. Bail reform, no strategic plan for the mentally ill. Giving someone a pill like the other night.
10: Yeah.
7: And a person walks out of the hospital within an hour who's severely mental is not a plan.
10: Yeah.
7: And we got to stop talking on platitudes. What's the plan? What's your strategy? How do you measure the plan? What are the results?
9: De Blasio's plan was $1 billion disappeared for a homeless program, a mentally deficient mental health program. And when the director came before the city council, they said, what are the results from the $1 billion? She said, we have no measurable results.
7: We can't
9: except
7: find the
9: $1 billion.
7: The money's still missing, by the way.
9: That's all we know.
7: The money is still not, if we can reconcile the
9: correct
7: account here, the money's still missing.
10: Absolutely
9: correct.
10: Incredible. Let's see if we have a little bit of time for this one. I wanted Ted Turner passed away. He did start CNN. And the reason I bring this up is because for him, he launched a network very similar to Newsmax back in the day. Now, CNN is totally not the same as it used to be, but I wanted to give credit where credit is due. He was passed away at 87 years old. But the reason I bring this up is because he created platforms that allow for places like Newsmax now. Again, CNN's totally evolved to something totally different than what he started out to be, which was a 24-hour news channel that you could turn on and get. Now it's become more of a political, you know, place where people are going for their news.
9: Yeah.
10: But the O.J. Simpson trial was an example of that, that grew their network.
9: Created the phenomena.
10: And created
9: you know
10: phenomena.
9: What I mean? But legendary guy, probably one of the worst wives ever in Jane Fonda, America hater. credit is due. Built the Atlanta Braves, who continuously whopped my Mets, and built CNN, which, you know, spawned many other careers like yours.
10: Absolutely. All right, we got to leave it there. We got another round of the Inside Track coming up here at 11 o'clock. John Tobacco, Chief Chell, as well as Nicole Bernacki. All right, coming up next here on Sunday Report, are we alone in this universe? We're unpacking these new UFO files released by the Pentagon. Harvard's own alien hunter, Avi Loeb, is here to tell us if we have the smoking gun. Do we have it? We'll ask him after the break. Don't go away.
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6: Well, the truth is out there. President Trump keeping his promise to the American people, ordering the release of the first batch of never-before-seen UFO documents in the name of transparency. Now, Trump did post this on Truth Social in part. He says the people can decide for themselves what the hell is going on. Have fun and enjoy. So joining us now is the director of the Institute for Theory and Computation at the Harvard University, Dr. Avi Loeb. I apologize. Dr. Loeb, talk to me about what you think is going to be the most interesting out of these documents that are going to be released.
19: Well, thanks for having me. It's really important to disclose some of this information because there are two possibilities for interpreting the data. Either we're dealing with objects that the Pentagon, the intelligence agencies, cannot identify because they're manufactured by humans, by adversarial nations, potentially, and that's a serious matter of national security, or in the rare case of one in a million objects, that it might represent alien technologies that we don't possess.
6: Yeah.
19: And that would be the biggest discovery ever made in science. So to figure out what these objects are, we need the high-quality data. The first batch that was released has some very intriguing data, but it's not conclusive. You know, some of the information is redacted. We're looking at some images from the moon during the Apollo missions. But in fact, we just had the Artemis 2 astronauts take images, thousands of images of the moon. And there is no evidence for lights that are orbiting the moon. So I would argue these Apollo lights are probably not real. There might be reflections within the optics of the camera, or they are just flashes from impact of asteroids. Nevertheless, you know, this is a very important step forward, and I very much look forward to the future releases. And in the next one, we might see 46 videos that were requested by Congresswoman Ana Paulina Luna from the Pentagon, and we'll see what these videos look like.
6: Here's what we have so far with these UFO files. I mean, you have a senior intelligence officer that witness one reported seeing a multiple orange orbs emitting at light here during a nighttime search operation. This was near a military facility in 2025. There were also claims of a UAP making a 90-degree turn at about 80 miles an hour. I mean, that's pretty bizarre. Do you think that these are orbs, or is it possible that this is alien life form?
19: Well, these could still be explained by unusual drones or perhaps the wind changing on a balloon, or I wouldn't argue. I mean, unless we have a clear measurement of the velocity by knowing the distance, we can't really tell how far the object is and how fast it's moving. So the data here is not conclusive, but there is also an FBI report of a number of eyewitnesses, and it seems credible that they witnessed a rather large, maybe tens of feet large object that disappeared instantly above them. And, you know, it's quite possible. I heard the people talk about experiences like that.
6: Right.
19: So we just need to use instruments to document them, because otherwise we can't analyze what people are telling us. What we are looking at the screen right now, it looks like a star-shaped object, but that could be a diffraction limit, a diffraction pattern of the camera. You know, sometimes you see star-like features because of the optics. So more data is needed. Wow. We don't want reductions. You know, reductions were not so harmful in the case of the Epstein files. But when you deal with the interpretation of objects in the sky, you really need all the information.
6: Yeah, certainly, though. It sparked a lot of interest, though, and I'm fascinated by it. So we'll wait to see if we get some more information without the redactions. Dr. Avi Loeb, great to have you.
19: Thank you so much.
6: Life on the Edge. We're taking you straight to the volatile Israeli border with Lebanon, where a fragile ceasefire hangs by a thread. Our reporter is there, boots on the ground. We'll be right back.
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23: I call upon the scientific community in our country, those who gave us nuclear weapons, to turn their great talents now to the cause of mankind and world peace.
24: On March 23, 1983, President Reagan surprised not only the nation, but members of his own cabinet and military by announcing an Oval Office address that the United States would embark on creating an anti-missile system to stop and destroy nuclear-tipped missiles in space. Reagan called the program the Strategic Defense Initiative, or SDI, while his critics quickly dubbed the program Star Wars. Still, the idea gained popular support and played a key role in undermining the Soviet Union and its arms buildup. By 1987, with his own nation facing economic collapse and unable to match the U.S. program, Soviet leader Mikhail Gorbachev capitulated and signed the Intermediate Range Nuclear Forces Treaty. Within 4 years, the Soviet Empire itself would collapse, ending a Cold War that lasted more than four decades. You're watching An American Moment on Newsmax TV.
25: Water is the essence of life, but mix it with 100-mile-an-hour winds, and it becomes the most destructive force on the planet. On August 23, 2005, Hurricane Katrina was born off the coast of the Bahamas. Katrina rapidly gained speed over the Caribbean's warm waters, and by the time it hit the Florida coastline on August 25th, it was a Category 1 hurricane with winds of 75 miles per hour. Once over land, Katrina weakened, but the warm Gulf waters doubled its size and strength, making it a Category 5 hurricane with sustained winds of 175 miles per hour. 4 days later, Katrina slammed into the coastlines of Mississippi and Louisiana and raining death, destruction, and havoc over a radius stretching 120 miles from its center, with record-breaking surges of 28 feet. Together with torrential rainfall of 16 inches or more, Hurricane Katrina cut a path of devastation through Kentucky, Alabama, Georgia, Ohio, Florida, Mississippi, and Louisiana. Even the levees built by the Army Corps of Engineers to protect New Orleans proved no match for Katrina's vengeance. In 50 different locations, the levees failed, allowing billions of gallons of water to pour into New Orleans, leaving 80% of the city and 100,000 homes and buildings underwater. With ease, the massive hurricane lifted ships from their harbors and deposited them on hilltops, while ravaging railroads, highways, bridges, and farmlands along the way. Before it was through, Hurricane Katrina ravaged seven states, leaving behind 1,800 people dead and damages of $125 billion, making it, at the time, the costliest and most deadly storm in American history. 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
10: All right, we here at Newsmax are taking you to the border of Israel and Lebanon. Now, this comes as we're waiting on a deal between the U.S. and Iran, if and when that deal actually happens, though. Meantime, there are now questions about the other situation that's tied to this. Could Israel make a deal with Lebanon? The Iranian-backed Hezbollah continues to attack Israel. Here's foreign correspondent Trent Murray with more.
1: Israel's unofficial capital of the north feels a little quieter right now. For Kiryat Shemona, just a couple of miles from the Lebanese border, the war has taken a toll. Many residents have left, the local economy has slowed, and temporary shelters like these line the streets. Living here means you only have 30 seconds warning from incoming rocket fire.
2: As you can see, but just before there were a few rockets that shut up.
1: At the IDF's request, we've concealed Colonel R's identity for operational security reasons. As Chief of Staff to the 769th Brigade, he's tasked with keeping the towns of the north safe from Hezbollah attacks. His troops now operating north of the border.
2: We went in and we started scouting and going through the houses. I'm talking about the civilian houses. We found almost in every house, it would be or an outpost, or it would be a place where they store ammunition, rifles, rockets. In the school, we found ammunition and rockets.
1: We drive further north to the Israeli town of Metula. It's just a stone's throw from what remains of the Lebanese town Kfar Kile. Here, you can see and hear the heavy impact the war is having on both sides of the border.
4: Well, while on paper this ceasefire is still in effect, when you're standing here at the border, you do get a very real sense of how fragile it is. We are hearing the constant sound of outgoing artillery rounds and also the buzz of drones in the sky. And then what you see there behind me about a mile away is the result. Those villages in southern Lebanon being hit as part of those IDF clearance operations. They are villages that the Israelis say were being used by Hezbollah to launch attacks on northern Israel.
1: Despite criticism from Lebanon's government, Israel says it will continue to operate in the south as part of an operation to create a security buffer to protect border towns.
2: The idea that Hezbollah had was that in a misty night, a little fog, you can see the weather now, you have tunnels that are under some of the houses. You come in with ladders, with explosives, you put them on the wall, you breach the wall, and a 5-minute run on a foggy night, you're in Metula, and we have the same thing that happened the 7th of October. So Kfar Kile, now almost, there's not a lot of the village left.
1: As much of the Middle East holds its breath over the broader ceasefire talks between the US and Iran, for those living on both sides of this border, it can feel like life is on pause. For the people living here, a lasting peace still feels well off in the distance. On the Israel-Lebanon border, Trent Murray, Newsmax.
10: All right, thanks so much, Trent. Separation anxiety. Separatists in Alberta, Canada, declaring that they have enough votes now to trigger a vote on the province leaving Canada. Will the residents there vote this in? We're going to discuss the chaos in Canada next.
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10: Well, Steppers in Alberta, they just hit a major milestone. They now have enough signatures to trigger a historic vote. They potentially could leave Canada. It could be given its own independent state. And now, for America, this is huge because Alberta is one of our biggest oil suppliers and of all kinds of energy as well that we get from Alberta. So a potential breakup of Canada could send shockwaves through gas prices. It could have impacts on that. I'm going to bring in the host of the Charbonne Report because he follows this very closely, Michael Charbonne. Also with me is the Alberta Bureau Chief for Rebel News, Sheila Gunn-Reid. Great to have you both here. I'm going to start with you, Michael, because you and I talk about Canada quite often here on this show. But I did have a chance to talk to the Alberta Premier about separating when I was in Houston at the CERAWeek. That was back in March. Now, this is the Super Bowl of energy conferences, but I wanted to ask her if they would leave. Watch.
11: Not everybody in Alberta is convinced, but I think if we can land a few more of these common areas of understanding, get some pipelines built, get more production happening, I think that will demonstrate that Canada can and does work.
10: So, Michael, where are we at with this? Are Albertans now going to vote to potentially leave Canada?
12: John, there's 5 million conservative voters in Alberta. They've spent 16 painful years under the Liberal dominance with Katy Perry's boyfriend. Remember that oil is an employer, it's an economic driver, and it's worth about $200 billion in economic activity to Canada. That's like 8% of the GDP. 30% of Albertans want to separate. 70% wish to remain. 80% of Canadians oppose separation because they think it's going to be detrimental. Finally, not reading the room, Treasury Secretary Bessette said that Alberta would be a natural partner to the U.S. Well, all that did was, galvanize American dissent. Alberta will not separate. They're posturing. They're demanding recognition for their oil, as they should. But I think this is just posturing. They're not going to leave, John.
10: Sheila, what do you make of this situation? I mean, this was all talk at one point, but now they can actually put this on the ballot.
14: It will be on the ballot in October. I disagree with your other guest that this is just posturing. This is a completely organic movement of Albertans who have experienced over 100 years of obstructionist policies, both against oil and gas, but also against agriculture. 301,000 Albertans have signed this petition to trigger a referendum, more than double the required, and 7,000 volunteers worked in some of the most bitterly cold conditions to collect these signatures. This isn't posturing. For a lot of people, this is their one chance to preserve what Canada used to be. Albertans have had it with crime. They've had it with out-of-control immigration. They've had it with green energy policies. They've had it with DEI. And this is their one shot, I think, for a generation, because I don't think they'll get a shot again. And they are serious. They do have a really strong uphill battle to fight, but they're going to work through the summer and they're going to do their best.
10: Interesting. I'm watching this really closely because Trump always talks about the 51st state. Well, this could maybe be the 51st state if this all happens. Doubtful, but anyway, we'll watch it very closely. Sheila Gunn-Reid, Michael Charbonne, great to have you both here.
14: Thank you.
10: All right, we've got the second hour of Sunday Report. It starts right now. Welcome to Sunday Report. I'm John Glasgow. Happy Mother's Day to all the moms watching. Let's kick this off. Pandemic panic. A dream vacation turns into a floating nightmare. Passengers are evacuated from this hantavirus-stricken cruise ship. This morning, they're going to now go home and quarantine. The big question is this now contained or are we just getting started with all this? One of America's leading infectious disease specialists will join us to weigh in on that. Merch March Madness makeover. How about this? College basketball is about to get a whole lot bigger. NCAA just approved expanding March Madness to 76 teams, which means more at-large bids, more early round chaos. You know how this all goes. Those Cinderella dreams that come true. More teams now being involved. We're going to break up what this really means for the sport that you love. And we're also going to talk about this, the crypto crackdown curbed. The Trump administration is going all in to make America the global crypto capital. DOJ officials now vowing to stop stifling innovation. And if you think it's crypto, it's not just for the billionaires. Think again. This shift could transform how you save for retirement. We're going to break down exactly what this means for your pocketbook. We have the second hour of Sunday Report, and it starts right now. We are going to begin with the latest on Iran. Iran state media reports that the regime responded to America's proposal to end the war. Now the Iranian president posted this on X and says, "We will never bow our heads before the enemy. If talk of dialogue or negotiations arises, it does not mean surrender or retreat. Rather, the goal is to uphold the rights of the Iranian nation and to defend national interests with resolute strength." So that was right there on X. Jody Cohen is in Tel Aviv with more on that. Jody.
13: Hi, John. So Iranian media has said that Iran has sent its response to mediator Pakistan. And according to their reports, negotiations will focus on the end of the war and on maritime security. Meanwhile, Iran's spokesman has warned of a decisive military response to any American naval attacks. Ibrahim Rezaei said that as of today, Iran's restraint is over, warning of a response against American ships and bases in the region, saying the U.S. must get used to the new regional order. Iran has also warned countries complying with U.S. sanctions that they will face difficulties in the Strait of Hormuz. And this comes after a cargo ship was attacked by a drone near Qatar and after the UAE said that they intercepted two Iranian drones this morning, which also set off alerts in Kuwait. And Iran has issued a warning to Bahrain. Now, there's no comment on Iran's response yet from President Trump, but we do know that the U.S. is keeping up its blockade of Iran's ports to pressure Iran to give up their nuclear program. Reporting live from Tel Aviv, Jody Cohen, Newsmax.
10: All right. Thanks so much, Jody, for that. Now, we are also watching as this plays out. I want to bring in my panel here with more on this. There's a lot of talk right now as to what happens next. I want to bring in former NSC chief of staff for the Trump administration and author of North Korea Nuclear Brink Chip, as well as the Oval Office, Fred Flights. Also here is Jerusalem Bureau Chief for Newish News Syndicate, Alex Trayman, and U.S. Army combat veteran of Iraq and Afghanistan, Rico Danielson. Great to have you all here. Fred, I'll start it off with you because we have talked about this at length here. What is the next play for? Is Iran going to actually make this deal? I mean, you've got all that military force over there putting pressure on Iran, but they don't seem to be wanting to agree to any of the proposals that the U.S. is putting on the table. Is this just another stall tactic on behalf of Iran?
15: I'm worried it is another stall tactic. From what I understand, Iran has agreed to more negotiations. They want to focus on stabilizing the Strait of Hormuz and stopping hostilities. There was no mention of their nuclear program. Now, that's what we're hearing on the internet. That may not be true. But I'm concerned that they want to drag their feet, and their idea of stabilizing the Strait of Hormuz is that they get to control it and impose tolls. And I'm very concerned about the belligerent response at the same time. I think this is frankly a non-answer, and I believe that the U.S. should probably respond with an ultimatum. And I've written about this in American Greatness on Friday, that frankly, we have to issue an ultimatum. We will stop the war and stop attacking Iran. If it stops attacking the Strait of Hormuz, I think we should be issuing an ultimatum, not negotiating with the Iranians, not making concessions to this Islamist regime, because they don't keep their word.
10: Rico, do you think that President Trump should strike and put more pressure on Iran to make the deal? I mean, it's a very valid point. They're delaying, they're stalling. Why not hit maybe a bridge? Why not maybe not take out the power plants, because that's going to be a big job. But would you do that just to maybe say, oh, look, we're serious? I mean, all you have that U.S. forces there, clearly that's pressure enough, but they're not moving.
3: Yeah, Iran might not want to take a bow to the United States, but it sure is going to take a knee to the United States. I can guarantee you that the United States is going to inflict a lot more shock and awe. I would definitely, with the weeks to come, is going to inflict more shock and awe. They already put the stakes out there to them, said, hey, you actually have to be a collaborative partner in this international economic warfare, or you're going to suffer. And in reality situation, the United States has been strategically doing this, not only with ship strikes, but also infrastructure strikes. And I wouldn't be surprised when Trump gives the order. Our Marines are already there, Navy's already there, Force Recon, and also Special Operations has already tagged the targets already as is for maximum effectiveness. So it's just a matter of giving the order. So I wouldn't be surprised when we do not come to terms on a ceasefire or an agreement within the next weeks, this will happen.
10: Alex, how does Iran control that Strait of Hormuz? I mean, I know that they can open it and close it, but is it mines that are in the water that's the biggest concern? This seems to be the big stalemate as well. The blockade is there, but how are they able to control the Strait of Hormuz?
6: Right, they can control the straits by putting mines. They also use small speedboats. You're not talking about large naval vessels, but small speedboats with explosives that are basically serving as explosive seabound drones in the Persian Gulf that can just crash into an oil tanker. They also have cruise missiles, which are on the shores of the Persian Gulf, which can be fired. So lots of ways to prevent ships from wanting to take that risk of going through the Straits of Hormuz without some kind of an economic payment, basically a toll or a bribe to make their way through. The United States saying that to any vessel that pays a bribe to Iran to get through the Straits of Hormuz will have to face U.S. sanctions.
10: Very good point. Fred, talk to me about you've got President Trump going to meet here with China. How much do you think that's going to play a factor? You got all this blockade happening right now. You're holding up the tanker ships, but that also is impacting China. And you can crush Iran economically by holding up those tanker ships, too, because they need to get the oil out of there in order to help fund their economy. So, I mean, what is playing on in the background of this? Is this a tactic here by President Trump to in fact, stall this blockade to allow for the pressure to be put on China?
15: Well, despite all this bluster from Iranian officials, they are suffering economically. And as a Chinese proxy, they're getting weaker. I think there is strong incentive by the Chinese government to pressure Iran to stop threatening shipping in the Strait of Hormuz. And that could mean China could help us end this war. I think that's going to be a central discussion with President Xi Jinping. Xi isn't happy about the war, blames us for the war, but he wants it over.
10: Wow. Very well said. We'll wait to see. I mean, that's high stakes there. President Trump and Xi meeting here this week. Fred Flights, Alex Trayman, Rico Danielson, I appreciate it. Thank you so much.
15: Good to be here.
10: Let's bring in our special guests, John Tobacco and John Cello, both here watching. Clearly, this is something that Americans are watching. We don't obviously want this war to continue. We want to make sure that we can get this deal. What's your take on what's happening? And do you think that there's enough pressure being put on Iran to do
16: something? I think a peaceful deal is the end game here. And you can see President Trump is waiting and waiting and trying and trying because he doesn't want to go to war with Iran, but he might have to. But hopefully the peace talks come through. The straits open up. The ships are coming through. Gas prices going down. Iran has no more nukes, and we could start over, and everybody wins here. And hopefully that will take place.
10: But, John, the longer this plays out, I mean, you got the midterms coming up. It could potentially hurt President Trump politically with the midterms. So does he want to get something done here soon?
17: Yeah, I mean, I'm looking at other things like real wages being up big, the big, beautiful tax bill putting $3,000 in people's pockets. Dow Jones, S&P 500, 6 weeks in a row, all-time highs, the market continues steaming along. So most of, I call it Mr. Market, is kind of shrugging off what's happening. And unless Russia or China starts to intervene, I think it's all priced in. And a lot of this, like John was saying, that we all want a peaceful resolution. Yeah. But the American people, you saw the other day, jobs report expected 65,000 new jobs, 115,000 new jobs. So the U.S. economy, and Trump always says we're the hottest country around.
10: Yeah.
17: We are. We would like to get this little speed bump out of the way before the midterms, because all the stuff I'm talking about is what America's going to vote for.
10: One thing that President Trump talks about is that we're energy independent. We don't need the oil coming from Iran. But why is the price here of gas going up then if we rely on our own fuel?
16: Well, energy in total is way out of control. Right. Whether it be electric bill, your gas bill, gas for cars, and you know, we got it. We have to bring it down. As John said, these are kitchen table issues that people at the end of the day in the midterms will be talking about.
10: Right.
16: Iran's important, but people want to know what's coming out of their pocket. How do they afford this? How do I afford it? My electric bill at home is outrageous.
10: Yeah.
16: And every year it goes up. How do you stop this?
10: Right. John, do you think that potentially the oil companies here in the U.S. are taking advantage of the situation?
17: Yeah, I don't want to get too far into the weeds, but, you know, the global markets and the futures markets are really pumping the price of what turns out to be gasoline. They're pricing it on the international side against the Brent, which is like, you know, around $100, and oil should be around $75. So we're energy independent. But a lot of these companies, they're not buying the gas that you're buying today. They bought that 2 months ago. So, you know, they're also relying on futures, and the futures are higher because of this international, you know, I think kind of manipulation of oil prices.
10: Yeah.
17: Here in the U.S., we're taking the brunt of it. It's almost like they're putting a tariff on our gas through the international futures markets. But, you know, all this too will pass, John. You know, when the markets have like big crash days, I always say to regular Joe at home, namaste. Stay calm. Everything's going to be good. In a few weeks, we're going to
16: think positive. Be through
10: this. Are you doing yoga these days,
17: yeah.
10: Johnny?
17: Yeah, all that stuff. Hot yoga. Hot yoga.
10: It's the craze right now, hot yoga. All right. The two Johns, I'll be back here. We've got more with the Inside Track panel just after the break. Pandemic panic, though. Passengers evacuated from the Hanover stricken cruise ship this morning. They're not going to head home to quarantine. A lot of questions. They're going to blow up. I mean, is this something that we saw with COVID? I mean, it spread quickly, and a lot

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6: All right, welcome back. A dream vacation turned into a floating nightmare. Three are dead, a cruise ship is in quarantine, and a rare invisible killer that can jump from person to person. Passengers evacuated from the coronavirus-stricken cruise ship this morning, and they're headed to the home countries now to quarantine. So this watching this here. Meantime, you got this coronavirus hysteria that's already starting. So we asked some New Yorkers to weigh in on a possible outbreak. Watch.
7: If the government said there needs to be another lockdown, would you comply with it?
8: Yeah.
7: I guess, yeah.
8: Yeah, I trust the federal government, so yeah.
7: Depends on the restrictions.
8: I don't believe people would be so happy with that.
9: If there's going to be incentives for people to stay home, why not?
7: How about a vaccine? Would you get a hantavirus vaccine?
8: Absolutely not. No chance.
9: Yeah, why not?
8: Yeah.
7: More than likely, yes.
10: A lot of skepticism, so I'm not sure.
7: What about wearing a mask again? Would you want to do that?
8: No chance.
11: No.
12: Yeah. I'll wear a mask. I won't trust a vaccine.
6: All right, so that's what the New Yorkers were saying about this. Joining me now is the author of Endemic Post-Pandemic Playbook and one of America's leading infectious disease specialists who has been on the front lines of every major outbreak for the past decade, Dr. Monica Gandhi. Great to have you here, doctor. This is one of the strain of that can spread from person to person. Can you walk us through this? Is this something, how do we avoid catching it?
13: Yeah, so hantavirus actually is a very rare virus. The last time we saw it was in the Four Corners region of the U.S. Gene Hackman's wife unfortunately passed from this over there in that southwest region. But it's actually very rare, and it causes two major syndromes. It causes lung problems, which people are having in this particular case, and it can cause kidney problems. And what happened in this case is this particular cruise ship started out in Argentina, started out in Latin America, and actually there is a strain there, like you said, of the hantavirus that can pass from person to person. Mm-hmm. Usually we see it from rodents, and in fact, even likely the first couple who got this got it from rodents, from

0: rat urine or droppings, they themselves got infected.
1: Right.
0: They got on the ship, and then person-to-person transmission occurred.
1: Wow. I want to, this is where we're at right now. I want to bring up this full screen with the outbreak. 17 Americans will be quarantined at a federal facility in Nebraska. 9 other Americans are being monitored across 5 states. 8 cases, 3 deaths linked to this cruise ship. You've got CDC activated, a level 3 emergency, the same used for COVID and Ebola. The question, is this contained or are we just getting started with this?
0: So, you're very right that we're not positive about this being contained yet, because it actually has an incubation period that's very long, unfortunately. It goes out to 6 weeks. So everyone who's coming off the ship today does need to be watched. They need to isolate, please, stay in their homes, wait for, and I hope they don't get any symptoms. But if they get symptoms, they need to tell the public health authorities immediately. The CDC in the United States is activated, the WHO for other countries. Right. And we're not totally out of the woods until they're not showing any symptoms. And like you said, unfortunately, it's caused these 3 deaths already. So getting the infection can be deadly. But on the other hand, it doesn't pass as quickly as COVID. It's not like you pass someone in the store and they're coughing and you can get it.
1: Right.
0: It does require close contact.
1: Here's what's alarming, though. I mean, in Spain, they reported a woman who's now hospitalized with this suspected hantavirus infection and was not a cruise ship passenger. She was sitting 2 rows behind a dying patient on a short flight. Does that case change the picture here?
0: Yeah, you're right that the worrisome aspect about this particular one is hantavirus is usually spread with rat urine. This one goes from person to person. We just proved it. I mean, we already knew that about the Andes strain. But probably in this case, it wasn't even from rats on the ship. Mm-hmm. It was from rat exposure before people got on the ship. And yes, people have gotten sick. And you can get sick if, say, you're on a plane. This is another place of close contact, like cruise ships. Mm. A plane is. And then you can get sick if someone's actively sick, coughing, because this is a pulmonary syndrome in this particular case. I don't think it's going to be COVID, because COVID is much more readily transmitted.
1: Yeah.
0: But we got to get through this pandemic, meaning, sorry, not pandemic, yeah. But we got to get through this time first to make sure that we're done with all the cases. You're right. The worrisome aspect is how sick people can get.
1: Very well said. But there's fear tactics. I mean, if you're on social media, everyone is talking about this, but I'm going to play this and get your reaction on the other side.
2: Hey, if you're worried about the hantavirus situation, wear a mask. Wear a respirator, even outside. Wishful thinking and denial is not how we prevent anything. We actually need to, like, take measures, and sometimes they're not that fun. I mean, I'm used to wearing a mask because I've been wearing one since 2020.
1: I mean, doctor, how do you respond to people like that or putting that on social media? I mean, is it overkill?
0: Yeah, I don't agree with that level of panic at all. So there are infections that are spread by respiratory droplets and airborne. And that was COVID. It was spread by respiratory droplets. Here, and we really know this, you need close contact. Why did it happen on a cruise? Because by definition, people on a cruise are in close contact. We are not going to go back into lockdowns or mass masking. This is not COVID. It's not a respiratory virus in that way. We do, however, need really careful contact tracing of all the individuals who are on that boat. Mm-hmm. And we need to adequately fund public health. You know, I think it did happen that we got a good public health response, but it has been hard that we're not in the situation where we're putting, I think, all our resources that we should into public health.
1: Such great advice. Clearly, we'll watch to see what the next, if we can get this contained. Dr. Monica, thank you so much. I appreciate you coming on.
0: Thank you.
1: Coming up after the break, Fetterman sounding off. The Pennsylvania senator is breaking with fellow Democrats, saying that the party's anti-Trump strategy is not working. We're breaking down the radical left rhetoric with our Inside Track panel next.
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5: Vaporizing the city. Even after such devastation, the Japanese stubbornly refused to surrender. 3 days later, a second atomic weapon destroyed the city of Nagasaki. On August 14, 1945, Japan surrendered, unconditionally, but with a twist. The Japanese Emperor Hirohito could remain as a ceremonial figure. The presidential election of 1948 had political pundits and the newspapers believing Republican Thomas Dewey would defeat Truman, but the voters disagreed. The upset resulted in this classic photo. Upon re-election, Truman supported the Marshall Plan to rebuild post-war Europe and then announced the Truman Doctrine, which declared the U.S. would contain the spread of communism. Another milestone in Truman's administration was the firing of Supreme Allied Commander General Douglas MacArthur. Truman favored a limited war in Korea, while MacArthur wanted to bomb bridges that gave Chinese troops easy access to enter Korea. Truman, fearing an expansion of the war,
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11: First, 1861, the first major battle of the Civil War erupted, known as the First Battle. And this is an American place on Newsmax.
12: Democratic division as we get closer to the midterms. A divide is deepening among Democrats. Let's get to the Inside Track panel here. We'll bring host of Wise Guys, John Tobacco, retired NYPD Chief of Department, John Chell, and New York City trial attorney, Nicole Bernanke. Great to have you all here. Let's start with this. Democrat South Carolina Congressman Jim Clyburn was on the State of the Union using radical left rhetoric when asked about the SAVE Act. Watch.
13: Something else that the president wants. He's been trying to force the Senate to pass the SAVE Act. I would ask anybody, take a look at the SAVE Act, and then take a look at my book, the first eight, because that book will tell you exactly what they did after the Civil War, after bringing Reconstruction to an end, and initiated Jim Crow.
12: All right, so that's the comment there. Nicole, you're up. We hear this, the SAVE Act. I mean, obviously, President Trump's trying to get this through. But it's getting hung up right now. And the GOP can't seem to get this done. What's your take?
14: Well, I think they will be benefiting from the divide in the Democratic Party that we will be discussing shortly. You know, there's so much radical fringes of the Democratic Party, and the more moderate people are caving to it. So that can be used as a benefit for them to, in their strategy, to utilize that and exploit it as much as they can.
12: Yeah, President Trump, he talks about this all the time. He wants, you know, he wants the elections to be, he wants voter ID. I mean, it doesn't seem like it's that, it's common sense.
15: So who do you listen to, the fringes or the people at home today at their breakfast table? The majority of Americans, regardless of where you're from, believe you should have an ID to vote. This is a real simple issue, but the fringes, they want to play these games. The average American person says, hey, get an ID. I'm here to vote. Here's my name. Good job.
12: Right. And John, I mean, the Democrats, they don't want this at all. And they continue, as we just heard in that soundbite, to push back against it.
7: It's I kind of like it. You know, one of the brainchilds of my mom on Wise Guys is we're doing a segment now, The Wise Gals. And we get the woman's perspective. And we just talked about this. And, like, women seem to put it in the simplest terms. Over 70% of Americans are for voter ID.
12: Right.
7: So James Clyburn and the left could use all the rhetoric and rhetoric and rhetoric. Simple, sane, common sense people say, show your ID.
12: Exactly.
7: It's pretty simple.
12: And you're seeing this divide now. I mean, Democratic Pennsylvania Senator John Fetterman, he was appeared on Real Time with Bill Maher coming after parties of anti-Trump messaging. Watch.
10: My colleagues and people that are running, whether for the Senate or the House, they are literally running on Trump. I mean, that's literally, they have campaign commercials with that. And it's absurd. And we are getting to that point, and I refuse to engage in that extreme, those terms. And we have to find a better way forward.
12: So you got a Democrat here saying that, look, this messaging of anti-Trump is not working. We need to put policy first. And they don't seem to be doing that.
14: Well, I think John Fetterman must be feeling very lonely now because he's one of the last remaining, moderate Democrats, so-called. You know, right now there's the ones who used to be moderate Democrats are caving into the radical fringes of the party, and he's emphasizing that. And I think the Democrats need to think about that very hard because people will wake up eventually and they will see that these issues that they're exploiting on the radical left are really not useful or important to the society.
12: He seems to be the only common sense one where he says, look, this isn't it's a broken system that we're doing here. We got to fix it.
15: Who would have thought when he was running that he is now the voice of reason? His tone, his approach to things. He's talking to middle America. I don't care if he wears a sweatsuit, sweatpants, shorts. It's irrelevant. He speaks to me, and I appreciate that. And when you're running on F Trump, know what that means?
12: Yeah.
15: You don't have a plan. So you just deflect to the man that actually does have a plan.
12: Right. But, John, I mean, Trump's going to be out of office in a couple of years. I mean, you would think that this would be the time where the Democrats would start saying, okay, well, let's find our party. Let's figure out how, you know, our policies that might be more common sense to John's point. What's your take on that?
7: Well, first of all, I always say there's like 10 to 15% of the edges on red and blue that they're the extremists. You know what I mean? So most of us are probably some reds and some blues. As John, I was saying to you, I always say I'm purple, right? And I think that's what most of America really is.
12: Yeah.
7: But I will say, I think John Fetterman will wind up in the history books, in the medical catalogs, because never has there been such a positive result from a stroke in life. He had a stroke, and all of a sudden, now he's like a Republican. Before, he was the most lefty guy there was. Yeah. This actually knocked some sense into him, it seems like. But he did say, I won't be a great Republican.
12: Yeah.
7: But he's not a great Democrat to them right now. He's more valuable to us.
12: He seems to be breaking away from this party.
15: I want to have a beer with the purple guy. This purple guy. John Fetterman's purple guy. He's the guy I'd want to have a beer with.
12: Yeah. All right, we got to leave it there. John Tobacco, John Chell, as well as Nicole Bernanke. Great to have everybody here. I appreciate it. Remember, you can catch John Tobacco on Wise Guys every Saturday night at 9 p.m. Eastern Time right here on Newsmax. Meantime, a historic win for one Price is Right contestant. Hear how much money they took home after setting a record here on television. And also this, catching the crypto wave. If you think digital currency is just for tech billionaires, think again. How retirement savings are about to change because of Trump's latest move. You're watching Sunday Report.
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5: With words that still resonate today.
13: I may not get there with you, but I want you.
5: Is justice denied?
12: Well, let's get you caught up here with some of the other stories that we're following. A judge ruled Friday that cameras will be allowed in the trial of Tyler Robinson, the Utah man accused of fatally shooting Charlie Kirk. Robinson's defense argued media coverage has been largely prejudicial to Robinson, while prosecutors have suggested that allowing cameras is the best way to combat misinformation in the trial. Robinson's preliminary hearing is now set to begin July 6th. President Trump now says that the leaders of Russia and Ukraine have agreed to a request for a three-day ceasefire in exchange of over 1,000 prisoners. Yeah, the Ukrainian president and Vladimir Putin's foreign affairs advisor both confirmed that agreement. And television history was made on Friday. On Friday's edition of the Mother's Day edition of The Price is Right, a contestant named Vanessa, a retired veteran from Virginia, played the show's newest game and the lion's share. Watch this. She won big.
19: 25 is.
20: We're glad you kept going because it is $100,000 in cash.
12: You believe that? She won, would add another $100,000 and take home over $200,000 in cash and prizes to set a new record in the show's 54-year history for the largest prize won by a single pricing game. And this, the Trump administration is now making a massive bet that America will dominate the cryptocurrency market. DOJ officials are now vowing to stop stifling the innovation here. And if you think this crypto is just for billionaires, well, it's not. Think again. The shift could actually transform how you save for retirement. Joining me now is the owner of Terra Industry and cryptocurrency educator, Mike Zuccarelli. Great to have you on. And former federal prosecutor and the Republican nominee for U.S. Senate in Massachusetts, John Deaton. Great to have you here. I'll start with you, Mike. I mean, because you and I, we had a chance to talk over the Bitcoin conference, and you had explained to me that the Biden administration was actually going after some of the innovators of cryptocurrency. Explain a little bit to our viewers what they were doing.
19: Well, Operation Choke Point 2.0 was really putting a strangle on companies that wanted to innovate, you know, exchanges, companies that wanted to do the right thing and couldn't, you know, particularly at Coinbase. Coinbase had to sue the government for guidelines. I mean, it was a mess.
12: John, talk to me about how the Biden administration didn't really understand the crypto industry. But now with President Trump at the helm here, he's allowing for the innovation to continue. In fact, they want to be the crypto leader in the world. So how is it different right now under the Trump administration?
21: Oh, well, thank you for having me. It couldn't be any different. Not only did Mike point out Choke Point 2.0, where they were debanking anyone associated with crypto, but you had Jamie Dimon, who was the chairman of J.P. Morgan Chase, calling it a fraud. Elizabeth Warren announced her reelection by building an anti-crypto army. Her bill would ban the self-custody of crypto, and we flip-flop from that, do a 180, and now you have President Trump appointed an actual crypto czar, David Sachs, along with being an AI czar, and have made this promise that America will be the number one place for blockchain technology and crypto, and they passed the Genius Act, which made it great for stable coins, which could drive demand for the U.S. dollar abroad, and now we have the Clarity Act that may be getting marked up this week in the U.S. Senate.
12: Interesting. Mike, talk to me about regulations, because that's really the big hang-up right now from what I understand with Bitcoin. There is the thought that there should be more regulations. How far away are we from that? And how would that change the game of crypto?
19: Well, listen, you know, amongst the cryptocurrency community, especially the Bitcoin maxis, regulation is a negative. But in order to get the institutional investment, to get a lot of people involved, we need regulation. Senator Cynthia Lummis was speaking at BTC while we were there, and she made a lot of great points. And getting the Clarity Act passed is going to bring clarity to the entire issue, and that's why we need it. So in order to get Bitcoin and crypto to the next level, we need that, and we need to educate the older generation about Bitcoin and cryptocurrency, because it's a different financial class. You know, we spoke a lot about Kevin O'Leary, and now he puts about 10-15% of his portfolio into crypto. You know, it's going to be big, and the future of the technology is important, and it's another thing to get ahead of our adversaries as well. We don't want them controlling this market.
12: John, I mean, that's the big thing, too, is you want this industry to evolve. But you also had some, there are potentially bad actors out there. And that's one thing that the FBI director had said, that he's going to go after those bad actors if they're out there. I mean, if they're taking advantage of the crypto industry, you can still be prosecuted. What's your take?
21: No, absolutely. And listen, it's something that's necessary. It's not that difficult to figure out smart, tailored regulations that foster this innovation and foster it here in the United States, but at the same time, protect the end consumer. And listen, there's a lot of misconception. You know, blockchain, Bitcoin, it is a public distributed ledger. The truth is, you'd have to be a moron to want to do crime on the blockchain, because every notation on the ledger can be seen. In fact, Hamas at one point came out and said, don't make any kind of donation to us in crypto because it can be seized and frozen. But Mike is right. Once we get the clarity, it allows the Charles Schwabs, which has already indicated that they're getting into Bitcoin, Ethereum trading, the Morgan Stanleys, the Vanguards, the BlackRocks of the world to come in. And I think you're going to see a lot of companies like Morgan Stanley come out and say that they recommend up to 5% of anyone's portfolio be in this asset class.
12: Mike, just last question to you. I mean, you look at cryptocurrency, and a lot of people still are trying to wrap their head around it and understand it. What do you think, how do you, for people that are watching that don't get it or don't understand how it works, is it a way to summarize it in 30 seconds?
19: I'll try. It's a digital form of currency that's not controlled by any entity or government. Bitcoin is a decentralized cryptocurrency that's operated by the crypto miners, companies like myself that host machines that keep it decentralized around the world. There's node operators all across the world. So no one entity could actually control Bitcoin. You could take all the compute power in the world, put it together, and you still wouldn't be able to control it. It's just not the way the algorithm works. So, you know, it was a little bit of, oh, we can't beat them. Now we're joining them. And, you know, freedom won in finance for this one.
1: Yeah. 50 million Americans, they say, have Bitcoin or cryptocurrency. So
19: it's a lot.
1: Clearly a lot of people are involved in it. John, Mike, great to see you. Thank you so much for coming on.
21: Thank you.
1: March Madness makeover. College basketball is about to get a whole lot bigger. The NCAA just approved expanding March Madness to 76 teams, which means more at-large bids, more early round chaos, and more Cinderella dreams. We're going to be breaking down this huge shakeup and what it means for the sports you love.
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12: All right, time now to dive into Big Daddy's playbook. College basketball is about to get a whole lot bigger. The NCAA just approved expanding March Madness by 8 teams and going from 68 to now 76 teams, which means more opportunity. You got Cinderella stories, more teams in this. We know how the buzzer beaters are. Big Daddy, you know, I like to talk about that. Let's bring him in. Rich Delgado, he joins me now on set, the CEO of Coastal. Great to have you here, Big Daddy. Talk to me a little bit about this. This is a big deal, though. For these schools, you add more teams in, more revenue, I imagine, and you're also going to have some of those Cinderella stories, too, we just talked about.
3: You know what? The basketball tournament's always the greatest part, I think, for me, of the year. After football, of course. But it's a lot of fun. It's more money, yeah. More revenue, and more exposure. And think about those teams that were like one game out, and they were kind of on the bubble, and right. They didn't get in. And now they're going to get in. There's more opportunity there.
12: Well, why did they make this change? Was it strictly a financial thing for March Madness?
3: I think it's a little bit of both because the fans want to see it. I mean, so many schools that get left out, you know, left at the altar, so to speak.
12: Right.
3: Now they're going to get their shot. And you know what? Okay, you've been begging for it. You want to do it. Here's your opportunity. Step up to the plate and show us you belong in the dance.
12: Are there some of the teams that maybe were on the cusp that now might have that opportunity to get in? So it could make, you know, it could be big for the schools too, right?
3: Yeah, absolutely. Everything, you know what, with college sports is about revenue and money.
12: Right. Let's move on to this. I want to ask you about the big race that we had last weekend. It was the Kentucky Derby. I mean, this was unbelievable. I know you follow horse racing a little bit. Maybe not your cup of tea. You like basketball, obviously. And
3: yeah,
12: hockey,
3: yeah. I was privileged to go twice to the Derby.
12: Yeah.
3: A lot of fun. And, you know, it's a who's who. But you know what? That's exciting. When you can get there, I recommend get there because it's fun.
12: Yeah.
3: And you know, it goes so quick. Right. And, you know, like everybody's like on top of each other trying to see who's going to win.
12: I love the hats, too, that everybody wears to these. But there is actually some news out of this because you've got the Kentucky Derby winner, Golden Tempo, decided to skip the Preakness. Now, this is what usually want to go to the next one, right?
3: Yeah.
12: They're not doing that. So there's no chance for the Triple Crown. It's a big deal. I mean, there's a lot of stake for these horse races.
3: Yeah, it's kind of weird. I've done the Triple Crown, believe it or not. Because, you
12: have
3: know,
12: you?
3: the Preakness is in Maryland. So it was funny. Right after spring football was the Preakness. So that was like our get out of jail card because we were locked up. And then we would go. So I've done Del Mar, I've been out there.
12: Yeah.
3: I've done the Kentucky Derby, and I've done the Preakness, and I've done the Belmont.
12: That's amazing. There's such it's American tradition to go to seven and watch these races, too.
3: Yes, absolutely.
12: Real quickly, I know you're watching the NBA playoffs. You're watching the NHL playoffs.
3: Yep.
12: What's your take on what's going on in the NBA right now?
3: Knicks are going to sweep today.
12: They're
3: balling, man. I mean, they are at such a different level. And I know the Knicks fans want it. And Knicks fans are even driving to Philly to go see the game. That's like college. That's great for the sport.
12: Yeah.
3: Great for the team. Now, NHL playoffs, Carolina.
12: They're looking good.
3: They are looking good. Yeah. I mean, they just swept through. Rod Brendamore, my man, I give a shout out to him. And I'm a little biased, so okay. But the playoffs are going, I think, the way, you know, Minnesota came back and won yesterday.
12: Right.
3: So that's like if I was going to pick a final right now, I would say Minnesota, Carolina.
12: Whoa, that's a bold prediction.
3: I know. So people are probably going to be like, you know, Weeksy will probably be like, Daddy, you overextending yourself a little bit.
12: Yeah.
3: But, you know, I'm cheering for those two.
12: And who are you breaking down for the NBA? Who do you think is going to the final?
3: Well, you know, that group in Oklahoma City, I mean, you know, were they up? I can't even remember exactly what they were up. But look at the Lakers down 0-3.
12: Right.
3: I mean, it's just,
12: the
3: Knicks, go New York, go.
12: Yeah, and this city right now, in New York City, with all these Knicks fans, it's alive. It's a playoff fever.
3: I think we need it. It's good for the sport. It's great for the city.
12: Absolutely. Couldn't agree with you more. Big Daddy, Rich Delgado, great to have you on. Appreciate
3: always.
12: It. Much more Sunday Report coming up. But before we go, let's take a live look here at Breckenridge, Colorado. Beautiful state of Colorado. Thank you for our friends at EarthCam. I've been to Breckenridge, too. I had
3: it's beautiful, epic pass
12: there. All right, we'll be right back. It's weather,
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12: Well, we are wishing all the moms out there a happy Mother's Day. And this year, MAGA moms in the administration have the extra reason to celebrate. White House press secretary welcoming a baby girl named Vivian just days before Mother's Day. This is her second child with her husband. And later this summer, Second Lady Usha Vance and husband Vice President J.D. Vance will welcome their fourth child, their parents to a two-year-old and a one-year-old girl as well. So also expecting their fourth child this year is Katie Miller and her husband, Trump's Deputy Chief of Staff, Stephen Miller. Katie and Stephen, they share a five-year-old daughter, a three-year-old, and a two-year-old son. And Mother's Day wouldn't be complete if I didn't give my own mother a shout-out on Mother's Day. Happy Mother's Day, Mom. The flowers, they are on the way to the house. Don't worry, they are going to arrive here shortly this morning. That's going to do it here for Sunday Report. Thank you so much for watching. Stay with us. Joe Pinion is filling in for Lydia Serrani on Sunday Agenda, and that starts right now. Joe.
18: All right. Well, it's always great to be here with our Newsmax family on this Mother's Day. John, thank you so much. Well, Got a lot to cover in this opening hour. America's anti-Semitism exploding. A new report reveals record high assaults on the Jewish community in 2025, from anti-Israel protests erupting in chaos to synagogue attacks. We're breaking down what's driving this surge in hate, the explosions amid the war in Iran, and of course, a tax tsunami, threats of socialism coming to New York City and spreading from coast to coast, the city hemorrhaging residents and businesses at record speeds, while San Francisco's new CEO attacks threatens to shutter tech innovation. Also, President Trump delivering on his promise, no tax on tips, protecting Social Security. But what will these tax hikes spreading? What with these tax hikes spreading, will we be able to get the rest of the country turned around? And of course, the cruise ship debacle, a dream vacation turned into a floating nightmare. Passengers evacuated from the hantavirus-stricken cruise ship this morning and heading to their home countries to quarantine. The big question, is this contained or are we just getting started? One of America's leading epidemiologists will join us to weigh in. Also, a blue city crime wave. A video of a 77-year-old beaten goes viral and lands Seattle socialist mayor in a hot seat. You won't believe why this mayor originally denounced the CCTV cameras that captured the crime and led to the suspect's actual arrest. It's yet another glaring example of how soft-on-crime policies put the public safety on the line. I'm Joe Pinion, in for Lydia Serrani, and this is Sunday Agenda. All right, potential peace negotiations hanging by a thread as President Trump's team awaits Iran's response to their latest proposal to end hostilities that the regime says they officially sent through Pakistan. Now, both sides exchanged fire earlier this weekend near the Strait of Hormuz, though President Trump says the ceasefire remains intact even after his, quote, love tap destroyed many of Iran's small military boats. But today, Iran's regime officials are saying their, quote, restraint is over. They have drones and weapons locked and loaded on U.S. targets while publicly announcing its new supreme leader is now in good health. Let's discuss all of this with political science professor and director of the Chicago Project on Security and Threats at the University of Chicago, Professor Robert Pate. He's also the author of The Escalation Trap, Substack. Professor, good to see you. 2 weeks in a row, we have to make it a third. You posted an interesting tweet Saturday where you asked why Iran's strategy is succeeding over the United States. The regime appears to be going on offense, telling countries if they enforce U.S. sanctions against Iran, their vessels will face problems going through the Strait of Hormuz. Do you believe, I guess, reading that, that you think the administration needs to change course?
1: So first, Joe, nice to be on with you. Also, I'd like to say a word of great appreciation to all those in the military who can't be with their mothers today. Thank you for your great service. We really do appreciate that. So the key thing to understand, Joe, is that what's happening is not about not about temporary pauses, temporary escalations, love taps. What's really, we're in a transition now to who controls the world's economy. And that boils down to who can control the Strait of Hormuz and the shipping across the Strait of Hormuz. And from the get-go, the administration's strategy has been a bet, which is that Iran will not have the capability to actually shut down shipping across the Strait of Hormuz. That bet was the strategy, and that bet, I'm sorry to say, has clearly now failed. We are now shifting gears. Secretary Rubio last week clearly explained the goal where the administration's not going to leave Iran in control of the world's economy. That is the Hormuz checkpoint. But what that really means for us and our troops and our country here is a long war. Trump doesn't want to say it. I understand the political reasons, but this means a long war.
18: Well, look. Yeah. Playing devil's advocate here, if we're going back and forth in the old classroom, we're looking at many things, right? There is the immediate aspect of whether or not they can get the strait opened up. But that does not just impact commerce for the world and certainly the price of gas here at home. It also impacts our chief adversary and arguably Iran's staunchest ally, which is the Chinese Communist Party, which, as you know, they do have this oil consumption quagmire that they're in, right? They need we know for a fact China, they're consuming close to 16 to 17 million barrels per day. We know for a fact that they also are importing 11 to 12 million of barrels. And we know that 50% of that is coming from the Middle East. So, yes, they do have, in theory, over a billion gallons in reserve or barrels in reserve, but they're not going to spend all of it. So is it fair to say that perhaps what the administration might also be doing is try to say that China is going to be starving, that in 60 to 90 days, they're going to have a real problem that cannot actually be eased by Russia, cannot be eased by Venezuela because they're now a trapped actor. And all of a sudden, the pressure on China also now comes to bear as we try to make sure that Iran is going to become an honest actor once again. What do you say to that?
1: So we're going to have a test of this, Joe, on Wednesday. We don't have to wait months and weeks. This is going to happen in just a few days because President Trump is going to be face to face with President Xi. Now, just to go back to some other numbers, numbers that are not widely reported, only 20% of China's economy depends on energy, depends on oil. Of that 20%, only 38% is coming from the Persian Gulf. Last summer in June, when we were bombing Fordow, I was in China visiting their advanced industries on the shop floor with the business executives. They walked me through those numbers and they said, yes, that means China will lose 1 or 2% of their GDP. That's right. That's what's at risk, not 20%, 1 or 2%. But what that also means is America will face even bigger problems. And so as they explained it to me, and I think this is quite reasonable given the numbers, yes, China will be hurt. America will be hurt more. And we're going to see who's really got the leverage in about 3 days.
18: Well, I think the reality is you look at two factors, right? It's what is the pain threshold of the Chinese people, which you can make the argument the Chinese Communist Party does not care about the pain threshold of the people because the people don't necessarily have the leverage they need to get the Chinese Communist Party to act on their behalf. Certainly much different here in the United States of America. People already squawking about gas prices. I myself looking at the pump 2 times to make sure I'm not hallucinating. But I do think, to your point, it's going to probably be longer than 3 days. I think the president is probably reticent to acknowledge that this is going to extend a little bit longer. But, I mean, to that point, let's assume that this is going to go on a little bit longer. What then are the ancillary problems that are facing the president? But also, let's look at the ripple effects, not just, again, for the U.S., but for those adversaries that also, again, are not in a position like China, perhaps, to actually be able to weather that storm.
1: Well, the ripple effects, as you just said, are the price of gas. Outside my door in Chicago, it's $5.19, and I'm expecting by June 1st, this is going to be close to $6, and this is going to be the problem. That's going to mount. The real challenge here for the administration, Joe, the real challenge is they want a very short-term solution to fix something in 3 days. You've heard President Trump talk about these off-ramps just a few days. That's probably not the way to look at this. And I'm sorry to say, this is the big issue for the administration. You saw Secretary Rubio start to hint at a longer timeline. Now, that's very painful politically to even address. That's why he was so gingerly about it. But the truth is, unless there's a longer timeline, you can't build a strategy to reverse the outcomes. And that's really the challenge, because if there was a quick fix strategy, oh, my goodness gracious, by 70 days in, we would have found it.
18: Well, I would agree with that.
1: And that's really the hard thing to hear, is that we need a longer time frame, or else Iran's going to become the fourth center of world power.
18: Well, I do think we're in a bit of a Rumsfeld conundrum. We have the known knowns and the known unknowns and unknown unknowns. I do think that we're somewhere in the middle here. I think there also have to be certain checkpoints along the way. The first checkpoint was, do we have actionable intelligence to take out the senior leadership of a nation that is a terrorist group masquerading as a sovereign state? The answer to that was yes. The threat has been eliminated. Now the next question becomes, without trying to get into mission drift, are we able to try to make sure that the next administration or the next regime is going to act in a manner that comports more to what we like in the region? The verdict is still out on that. And so I do think that there are two paths here, to your point, Professor. Either we're going to get down the path where Iran is going to come to heed in some manner where the president feels as if we've gotten enough, perhaps it's extracting that enriched uranium, making sure it's completely out of the region. Or to your other point, yes, then I think all parties just need to acknowledge, be frank with the American people, this is going to take a bit longer. But to your point, if we are on that longer path, then the bleed out does start to happen, where I do think that there's a lot of pressure that starts to build on Iran, where they start running out of friends in the neighborhood very quickly. What do you say to that?
1: What I say is, we're at that fork in the road, as you correctly described, in the escalation trap. Either we try to hurry an outcome, and that's going to be military pressure, ground war pressure, or we accept Iran rising as the fourth center of world power. The real issues you're describing, where Iran would start to really feel the pressure, Joe, you saw this with the CIA report, which comports with my analysis I did before that report, is that this is months in the making. Months in the making. Right. And so that's why I point out, this is the hard thing to hear, is that if we're going to have a real strategy that's, I like bombing to win, that's the title of my book, if we're really going to win, we need to realize this is a longer game, and we need to win the long game.
18: Right.
1: And that is what Secretary Rubio really tried to lay out. That is extremely painful here, as you can hear, but it may be completely unavoidable, is what the reality is.
18: Well, I think,
1: and
18: again,
1: that's why I'm pushing so hard on that.
18: It's that ghost of the mission accomplished banner over the head of George W. Bush right before we entered into the extended period of securing the peace, once the war itself had already been won, trying to make sure history doesn't repeat itself in that particular manner. Professor Robert Pate, always good to see you, my friend. God bless. We'll talk
1: soon. Thank you. You were terrific, Joe.
18: All right. Moving ahead, President Trump's meeting with Chinese President Xi Jinping in Beijing next week has real potential to shape the endgame of this war. Also with us is a Navy Reserves and former Trump White House official, Morgan Murphy. Do we have Morgan? Morgan, how are you, my friend?
2: Very well, thank you. How are you?
18: All right. Well, glad to have you here. So we did hear from Professor Pate. We have a lively discussion, as always, here on Sunday Agenda. But what is your perspective here? Obviously, we have Iran trying to flex their muscle, or whatever is left of it, saying that the new supreme leader is in good health, saying that they're getting ready to resume their attacks on U.S. assets. And yet, to me, I see in the background the death by a thousand paper cuts slowly beginning to build on the coalition that Iran needs in order to get through this period. Tell me what you see from your perspective.
2: Well, you're absolutely right. I think there have been a thousand paper cuts and a lot more love taps from the administration. And so Iran is getting very close to, I think, the breaking point. You see that with them dumping oil right into the Gulf. They, you know, an oil well is like a cow. You can't turn it off. You got to keep milking it. And it's really threatening their entire economy. So they're not getting selling oil to China right now. They're not selling oil to anyone. Their regime is in tatters. Their military is in tatters. Their navy is at the bottom of the Gulf there. And so they can do only one thing, and that is make threats. And so I think you're absolutely right. It's part of a much bigger chess game that the administration is playing. If you've read Strategy of Denial by Bridge Colby, Elbridge's worked with him in the U.S. Senate when I worked for Tommy Tuberville. And Bridge Colby is one of the smartest thinkers and now the head of policy for the Department of War. And this fits right into his whole playbook. It always shocks me that people haven't read that, especially our enemies haven't. haven't read that. There are 8 straits in the world, and the United States now controls them all. It's a remarkable thing to see unfolding, but it's a return of great American power, and as a naval officer, I love to see it.
18: You know, it's funny because people have spent so much time focusing on the negatives of the war, right? With the reports that 80% of all the coverage of the Iran conflict in the mainstream media has been negative. And yet, to me, you see all the breadcrumbs. I see a conscious decision to start with Venezuela before you ended up going into Iran, knowing that you needed to effectively make that oil-producing nation a captured actor on the global stage to make sure that they could not be backstopping Iran, backstopping China, continuing to work with ghost fleets to ferry Russian oil and their own oil to our adversaries. So it seems to me that, is everything going to be perfect? No, there's no such thing as a perfect war. But if you're looking at the timeline of events, it seems to me that America is well positioned to continue to do the things that have leverage over Iran and place pressure on the Chinese Communist Party and puts them in a position where they might be less inclined to come to Iran's aid.
2: No, that's absolutely right. I think you've got the perfect perspective on it. And it is just a matter of asserting American dominance, which we have not done for decades. We have fought the snake and we've tried to cut off its tail in Afghanistan. We've tried to, you know, knife it in the belly in Iraq. But we didn't really hit the head. And this president, President Trump, is willing to go after the head of the snake and just cut it off. And he knew before he got into this conflict that they would close the strait and that oil prices would ratchet up much higher. I mean, he's a businessman. He's studied this for decades. The president knew exactly what was going to happen. And we were not in a position. I mean, think back to

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6: Bin Laden was dead.
9: Well, hate in the homeland. A stunning new report says anti-Semitic assaults in the United States reached a record high in 2025. Joining us to discuss, president of the American Islamic Forum for Democracy, Dr. Zudi Jasser, also Emmy Award-winning filmmaker and journalist Yuval David, and CEO of Fat Camp Films, Zach Sades Fox. Dr. Jasser, I'll start with you. Look, you're an expert on all things political Islam. The ADL announcing that in 2025, assaults against Jews in the United States reached the highest levels in 46 years. What do you think is driving this escalation in violence?
10: Well, thanks for having me. And this is such an important issue. You know, we're witnessing the normalization of anti-Semitism because of the red-green axis. And it's basically something that I've been talking about to Congress back since 2013, to Governor DeSantis's committee when he's a congressman, to Senator Cruz's committee. We talked about the fact that it's not just about Muslim radicalization, which is demonization of Jews, demonization of Israel and of the West, but it's going to come after your kids on the far left in universities, et cetera. And that's exactly what we saw happen over the last decade because of China money, because of Qatari money. The red-green axis, where the AOCs of the world are working with the Ilhan Omars of the world, the Irans of the world are working with the Chinas, has basically used the old thousand-year a mantra of anti-Semitism to radicalize and mobilize

0: Its base, it becomes an animating ideology of hate and moral inversion, where right is wrong and wrong is right. And we have to fight it with an offense of ideas against political Islam, against progressivism, and for Americanism.
1: You know, Yuval, it seems to me that there is a horseshoe of hate where things are starting to close here, where you have people with completely left-leaning ideologies that have united with people that seem to have completely right-leaning ideologies over this anti-Semitism. You're a video journalist. We're seeing anti-Jewish sentiments all over the country here. Earlier this week, there was a group of anti-Israeli protesters shouting hateful rhetoric at worshipers trying to enter a historic Manhattan synagogue. I want to show a little bit of that. I mean, this looks like a return to the mostly peaceful protests of Black Lives Matter, the summer of love, as they say. You know, when you look at these images, right, and we see what's happened from the college campuses to people walking across the Brooklyn Bridge saying from the river to the sea, Palestine will be free. How is there such a disconnect with so many people that don't seem to see this for what exactly it is?
2: It's hard for me to refer to these people as useful idiots. It's hard for me to think that these people are totally ignorant as to what they're doing and purely manipulated by these nefarious movements that are sharing misinformation and disinformation online. When mobs surround synagogues and Jews are told to stay quiet for their own safety, that's not activism, that's intimidation. These protests clearly are not about peace. They are not peaceful movements. Their movement terrorizes Jewish communities outside synagogues, outside Jewish houses of worship and Jewish day schools and Jewish businesses and in Jewish neighborhoods. This movement has completely abandoned morality. Civilized societies cannot tolerate mobs outside of synagogues or any house of worship. So this is exactly what we're seeing, is what happens when anti-Semitism is excused as some sort of political expression. They mask attacking Jews by calling it anti-Israel or anti-Zionist. What we are witnessing in our country, in this great country of the United States of America, we're witnessing the collapse of the distinction between anti-Zionism and anti-Semitism. The masks are off. So the other thing is, we need more political figures to stand up and speak about what is right and what is wrong.
1: Right.
2: When political figures like Mayor Zoran Mamdani defend mobs surrounding synagogues instead of condemning them, they're legitimizing extremism.
1: Exactly.
2: That frightens me, not just as a Jew, not just as an American Jew, but as an American.
1: You know, Zach, to this point, right, I mean, it used to just be what we call the useful idiot on the left, right? The people who tried to pretend that the Holocaust was a figment of our imagination. But then came along this wave where now the mayor of New York City says the first thing he wanted to do when he took the oath of office was to try to go to LaGuardia Airport and arrest the prime minister of Israel. Or that you have, you know, the phrase globalized intifada is somehow just misunderstood. I mean, I don't know what's worse, that or you have now broader brands on the conservative right sounding a whole lot like him. Here's some comments made by, you know, people like Megan and Tucker. Take a listen. Want to get your reaction.
3: He's gotten very, very popular lately, I read, with Muslim viewers because he's been standing up for Islam. A lot of the anti-Muslim rhetoric that's put out there originates with people who are very, very pro-Israel, who kind of need us to demonize them. Right. And I've taken a look recently at my own rhetoric on this to say, like, have I been manipulated?
1: You know, Zach, what are your thoughts here, right? How do we get to the point where we can say we can have honest intellectual conversations about the political policies of the Jewish state of Israel, but that doesn't mean that we should be opening the door and becoming a conduit for the type of hate that is obvious for anyone to see if you look at the statistics or just look out your window across the Brooklyn Bridge?
4: Exactly. Yeah, you brought up a couple points. I mean, I think when it comes to Mamdani, I think the most upsetting and disgusting thing is that he is part of the fuel for this Jew hatred that we're seeing rising in America. This is a person who built his entire career literally off demonizing Israel and claiming that he is an anti-Zionist, which he still says he is. You can't hate most Jewish people and not hate Jews. It's just ridiculous. There's no race or religion you can say hate the 90% of black people, you know, but I'm actually not racist. So, you know, he's a hypocrite. He lies through his teeth, and we know his wife is even worse than he may be. And then when you bring up Megyn Kelly and these people, I think one of the things that's so shocking to people is how much they're not even hiding it. I mean, Megyn Kelly is literally telling you that Tucker has turned against Israel for clicks because there are so many Muslims that are there to become viewers and buyers of their media and their products. And now she's leaning into the grift to do the exact same thing. So listen, there's 2 billion Muslims out there. There's 15 million Jews. So, you know, if you're coming from a marketing standpoint, then obviously these guys see where the eyeballs are going to be in the future as the Muslim population grows. But if you have conviction, then you will stand up to radical Islam, to Islamism. Doesn't mean all Muslims are bad. I actually think the majority are very peaceful, but there's a lot of Muslims, and even a small percentage of them being radicalized is a real problem. And obviously, these people don't care about standing up to that anymore.
1: Absolutely. Again, men lie, women lie, numbers don't lie, your eyes aren't lying either. The left and the right is now seemingly having a massive, massive problem with anti-Semitism. Going to have to leave it there. Dr. Judy, Yuval, Zach, thank you so much. We'll talk to you again soon.
2: Thanks for having us on.
4: Thanks for having us. Happy Mother's Day.
1: All right, coming up, a California crackdown, a massive raid on an open-air drug market in L.A.'s sprawling MacArthur Park, the area plagued by gangs, drug dealers, and homelessness, shuttering surrounding businesses. Just another example of how the progressive policies have consequences. We dig into all of that and more after the break. Keep it locked here on Newsmax. We'll be right back.
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1: And welcome back to Sunday Agenda. I am Joe Pinion. Well, federal agents swarmed an L.A. park in a drug sting operation Wednesday, leading to over 18 arrests and more than $10 million worth of fentanyl was seized. Now, MacArthur Park is just west of downtown L.A. It operated as an infamous open-air drug market known for peddling fentanyl and meth and shuttering surrounding businesses. Well, just another example of how these progressive policies truly have real life consequences. Moving ahead, tomorrow, the beginning of National Police Week, a time to honor law enforcement officers who lost their lives in the line of duty. Across the nation, memorial events and ceremonies bring communities together to remember their sacrifice and recognize those who continue to serve. Let's bring in former NYPD detective and CEO of the Brosnan Investigative Group, Pat Brosnan. Pat, thank you so much for joining us. I mean, look, Police Week was established in 1962 after President John F. Kennedy proclaimed May 15th as Peace Officers Memorial Day. You know, you look at from there to present, when it felt like every American family honored the blue, honored the uniform, and yet we remember when 2022 became the deadliest year to wear a badge, even more so than in the 60s or 70s, and even today where officers continue to lose their life, but more importantly, it feels like losing the dignity of the work with so many people turning their back on the blue.
17: Absolutely, and good afternoon, Joe. The fact is, when officers Wen Jin Liu and Rafael Ramos were murdered in cold blood in Brooklyn back in December of 2014, is when I took the initiative to commission a St. Michael the Archangel statue in honor of them and in honor of all the men and women in blue who have lost their lives protecting us. And this 11-foot, 1,700-pound bronze masterpiece shows St. Michael, heaven's warrior and eternal protector of law enforcement and military, with his sword raised, wings spread, and he's cradling a mortally wounded NYPD officer as he carries him to heaven. I take this amazing statue to the crime scenes and the precincts of the officers that are murdered in the line of duty throughout the United States. And the Archangel Michael statue, it's become more than a bronze tribute. It's really become a sacred place for grieving and a visible reminder for everyone of the courage, the sacrifice, and the enduring strength of law enforcement. And I'm proud to do it. And by the way, it's the least that I could do.
1: Now, to that point, right, we appear to be at a crossroads. On one hand, we have a mayor that wants to replace police officers with caseworkers to respond to real life and death situations, particularly when people are in mental distress or having issues of mental health. And then on the other hand, you have the Trump administration that has been steadfast in their support of law enforcement. And so as we look at New York City, right, where the murders are down, but the assaults are up, where we have people that don't necessarily have the trust that we had in law and order, how do you see the future of New York City and other large cities around the country trying to navigate what has become in many ways a deep political divide on how we actually police our streets?
17: Well, I was there in the 80s and 90s. I was in New York City as a robbery detective in the South Bronx for many years. I was there for the opening day of crack, right? It had an opening day just like Major League Baseball. And my view is that Mam Dami is going to be so bad with his publicly stated policies when he executes them that he will make de Blasio, if you can believe it, look like Winston Churchill. this guy is fatal. His policies are fatal. Just the even the nascent concept, the tiniest concept of deploying individuals with pencils for seriously deranged folks with machetes up in the Bronx instead of SWAT with machine guns, you know, indicates to me that he's willing to play Russian roulette with the lives of civil service personnel. And it's just another example of how clueless and dangerous and reckless he is as a mayor. He is a horror show.
1: It's crazy. I mean, again, you just think of all the people who raised their hand to serve their communities, their cities, who have laid down their lives, and yet somehow it seems to not be fully appreciated by so many. Pat, we appreciate all the work you do on behalf of law enforcement anywhere, everywhere. We'll talk to you again soon.
17: Pleasure. Thank you.
1: Want to bring in our political panel. Let's bring in senior counsel for the Lawfare Project, Gerard Felitti, attorney and Republican strategist, Manny Alejandro, and, of course, GOP state committee woman and member of the Black Americans for Trump Coalition, Sheree Murray. Gerard, I'll start with you. Look, you hear all of these stories. We know that law enforcement really has seen a tremendous decline in support, particularly on the political left, trying to rebuild that support, the highlighting of the worst apples of the great men who do all the tremendous work that most people can't imagine doing. How do we get the trust back?
18: We get the trust back by looking at what the progressive left does. It values ideology more than it values public safety. And that's the threshold problem. When you have elected officials like Mayor Mamdani, like the DA in New York City in Manhattan, Alvin Bragg, who value progressive ideology over public safety, over police, you get criminals that are not charged, criminals that are undercharged, that aren't even arrested. You get prosecutions that don't happen. And all of that sends the message that it's okay to commit crime, that there are no consequences. And when you do that, police officers are unsurprisingly not supported. We lose faith in them because we keep hearing this ideology from the left. Cops are bad. Law and order is bad. We need some progressive values out there. So we need to get these people out of office. We need to have people in office who support law enforcement, who support the safety of our communities.
1: You know, Manny, there was the story of the 77-year-old who was beaten in Seattle, right? The closed circuit TV. We're not going to show the footage just because it's so horrendous. But I mean, we seem to live in this bizarre world, right, where you hearken back to the Black Lives Matter protests and people were saying, oh, we're trying to affirm black lives, all while black businesses were being decimated. And they seem to have more disdain for the people that try to step in, for the people that try to release the footage, than they do for the people committing the crimes. Remember Daniel Penny, right, who tried to step in on a New York City subway, and for all of his troubles, he found himself facing a long stint in jail. So talk to us a little bit about the misplaced priorities by people who seem to have a greater affinity for the people committing the crimes than the individuals who are actually trying to step up and bring law and order and safety and security and common sense back into our homes.
19: Sure. Look, right now, we're in a bad situation, right? Sometimes the Democrats do things that are successful. Defund the police was successful, unfortunately. It was successful in making crime the number one issue, not fighting crime, but fighting the police and creating a system where we do not respect law and order. We do not back the blue. We do not support the blue. Look, we're in a bad, much worse situation than we were a couple of years ago. We have these woke mayors, like the mayor of Seattle, like the mayor of New York, where they have their own lexicon, they have their own dictionary, they have their own way of speaking. It has become like a cult, right? This wokeism effectively is leading these cities in terms of they are thinking of how can I be a woke mayor? How can I be a woke leader to put forth these woke issues? It's almost like they're leading with a DEI manual instead of doing the right thing, doing the thing that they need to do to protect the citizens of the cities that they want.
1: Right. You know, Sheree, you know, we had the report that just came out from U.S. Attorney Jeanine Pirro, who confirmed that there were about 13 individuals in D.C. law enforcement who tried to jigger the stats, lower them to make it look like things were safer. I'm old enough to remember when people lost their mind because President Trump brought the National Guard to those streets to try to say there is a presence, just having eyeballs on those who would do wrong. Again, talk to us a little bit about how people don't seem to be able to make this distinction between saying, why don't we just actually make communities safer instead of pretending that they're already safe and let people live in peace?
20: Well, the Democrats are known for pretending to support law enforcement. We see that they want open borders, Joe. We see that they'll let illegal migrants come in and kill our American citizens, and they'll champion their issues and causes. The Democrats are on the losing end of these issues, and I think the American people have seen it. They're privy to it. That's why President Trump was elected. Now, as we look ahead to Police Week, you know, we're approaching the 38th annual candlelight vigil for our fallen officers. And this year, 363 officers' name will be added. Right. And so in celebration and recognition of their service, you know, let's honor our police officers. They are here to keep us safe. And if you do see a police officer out there, thank them for their service.
1: Absolutely. Again, it's just the little things that matter. I want to thank our political panel for joining us. Always great to have all of you here with us. And we'll be right back with a little bit more from them later in the show. But moving ahead, Democrats' dystopian destruction, how progressive taxes are killing economic innovation in major American cities. We'll tell you all about that after this.
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1: And welcome back to Sunday Agenda. I'm Joe Pinion in for Lydia Serrani. Well, from boom towns to doom towns, blue cities like New York and San Francisco, once symbols of economic innovation, now faced with socialist policies that could plunge them into a financial abyss. Here to discuss is the executive director of Unleash Prosperity, Tim Dasher, and also a senior research fellow of the American Institute for Economic Research, Pete Earle. Look, Tim, I want to start with you. On June 2nd, San Francisco residents will vote on Proposition D, which is a CEO tax. It targets companies with at least 1,000 employees and more than $1 billion in yearly revenue that could represent about an 800 to 900% increase from the current tax rate. I mean, it seems to me that there is just this ridiculous urge to say, if we can levy the tax, then we shall levy the tax. What say you?
0: Well, they're going after the quote-unquote CEOs, and that's a very, very tricky way of going about this, because it implies that somehow CEOs, you know, are super wealthy and they're, you know, hiding their money and they're not paying taxes, when, of course, we know that the top percentage of taxpayers are paying more than their fair share. In fact, they're paying so much of their fair share that 2 million people have, almost 2 million, have left California because of it. Taxes are too high. So what are we going to do? We're going to raise taxes even higher, and we're going to continue to drive out the people paying the tax base in our cities and our states. This is the blue state socialism trap that happens when governments think that they know better about business than actual businesses do. And so what do businesses say? All right, we're going somewhere where we can actually do business and we can actually make profit and hire people. And this is the big mistake that California, New York, Illinois, they're all making.
1: Well, I mean, it just seems crazy, Pete, because they seem to be well-versed in the fact that these mythical CEOs also have G5 private jets. They don't seem to appreciate the fact that they will simply get on said G5. They will put a change of address form in the mail for the post office, and they'll be gone before the tax is ever levied. I mean, we're seeing this now in New York City, where Ken Griffin, the CEO of Citadel, basically said, "Oh, I hope you had a fun filming that video, Zoran, because I'm doubling down. I'm leaving town." So how many times do they have to get smacked in the face with reality before they appreciate the fact that there's not going to be any money left to pay for their socialist wet dreams?
2: Well, whatever the number of times is, it hasn't happened yet. You know, history is pretty clear. When cities treat successful firms as captive revenue sources, the firms eventually stop acting like captives, right? You know, San Francisco can tax executive pay ratios, gross receipts, payrolls, and everything else like that, but it can't repeal mobility. So capital moves, headquarters move, jobs move, and the people left behind wind up with higher taxes and much worse cities to live in.
1: You know, Tim, to this point here, you know, there was always this notion in politics that young people had vibrant ideas. Perhaps they might get a little too exuberant, and then those with gray hair would pull them back from the brink, right? I think in some ways that was the theory behind the Joe Biden presidency. Oh, the old Scranton Joe will pull his party back from the brink. But the pulling back from the brink never happened. It seems like the old hair has doubled down on the crazy to stay relevant. Here's Mamdani getting a little love from former President Barack Obama, who should know better, but listen to what he thinks of the mayor.
3: You look at somebody like Mamdani, who I think is an extraordinary talent. He wants people to be able to afford housing in New York. Well, you know, I would assume liberals in New York want the same thing.
1: I mean, they just make it sound so beautiful. All they want is to be able to afford a place. Of course people want affordability. Affordability is a bipartisan desire. But how they're trying to achieve it is the opposite of affordability. And I always remind people, if they want to start picking on the landlords, the largest slumlord in America is NYCHA Housing. Over 600,000 people living in squalor, paid for by our tax dollars, and they don't seem to do anything about that. Final word to you here, Tim.
0: Well, just remember, Barack Obama is extremely jealous. By the way, he loves himself more than anybody else. There's no question about it. But he loves Mamdani because he's actually applying the socialism, communist ideas that Obama wishes he could have applied during his presidency. And he is praising Mamdani through this and will guide him through this and will continue to drive people out. The state of New York alone has driven out $124 billion of tax revenue over the last 11 years. That is their tax base. That is what's going to pay for all these programs. And they have driven it out because time after time after time again, they go after what they need to do instead of actually what is possible to do. And it is a complete dereliction of their duty to take care of their citizens and do affordability.
1: You know, Pete, I give, got about 30 seconds here. But again, you listen to this Mamdani. Yep. He wants free buses. He wants free daycare. He wants free everything. He wants his own supermarkets. Where is the capital to pay for it if the capital flight, that sucking sound we hear, is everybody with means leaving his city?
2: Yeah, it's not going to be found. You know, the question is not whether they sound compassionate. The question is whether the policies are viable. And when you add that sort of class war rhetoric to you risk turning a fiscal challenge into an actual capital strike and capital flight. And that's what's happening right now.
1: All right. Tim, Pete, going to have to leave it there. God bless you both. We'll talk again soon.
0: Thanks, Joe.
2: Thank you.
1: All right. A quick programming note. You're going to want to keep it locked on Newsmax tonight for Savage Nation with Dr. Michael Savage on this week's episode. As war continues and the economy tightens, the 2026 Met Gala becomes a grotesque display of elite excess and cultural decay. Dr. Savage exposes the arrogance and hypocrisy behind fashion's most extravagant night. You don't want to miss Savage Nation with Dr. Michael Savage tonight, 8 p.m. Eastern, 5 p.m. Pacific, only here on Newsmax. All right, coming up, pandemic panic. Passengers evacuated from a hantavirus-stricken cruise ship this morning and headed home to quarantine. The big question is this contained or are we just getting started? One of America's leading infectious disease specialists joins us next to weigh in. But before we go, a live look at Asheville, North Carolina, courtesy of EarthCam. What a magnificent vista. We'll be right back.
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1: And welcome back. A live look from Spain. We've been watching passengers disembark from the cruise ship where three people died from hantavirus. Andrew Kraft is following the latest developments. Andrew, what are we seeing here? We've got Spanish, French, Canadians, Dutch passengers. They've already gotten off the ship. I mean, there's concerns about the incubation period. There's concerns about should they even have been allowed off the ship. What are you seeing here?
9: Yeah, so many, many passengers have already left the ship. They have gotten on these repatriation flights and flown out of Spain. WHO officials, they are offering guidance now for what these travelers should do when they get home. Listen.
10: Our recommendations for the passengers and the crew who are on board is that they have active monitoring and follow-up, which means daily health checks, either at home or in a specialized facility. We are leaving this up to the countries themselves to actually develop their own policies, but our recommendations are very clear. And this is really a cautionary approach to make sure that we don't have any opportunities for this virus to pass from others.
9: Now, the first flight carrying stranded Spanish passengers landed at a military base in Madrid. Those passengers have now been taken to a hospital in the area. As more and more travelers continue disembarking off the ship, the MV Hondius. We also see here these passengers earlier, they were wearing medical-like scrubs from head to toe. You see, underscoring how seriously these health officials are taking this. Travelers also had to leave behind their luggage. Now, they can only take a small bag of essentials. all of this to undergo disinfection. The ship had been sitting idle, remember, off the coast of West Africa since May 2nd. At this time, yes, three known deaths are because of the outbreak, a Dutch couple and a German woman. The body of one of these victims will remain on the ship, as will 30 members of the crew. The ship, in about 5 days' time, will go to port there in Rotterdam in the Netherlands. And we're finally hearing from passengers what their experience has been like on the ship before getting off. Listen.
6: The situation on the ship is very calm. There's no panic or mandatory isolation. And there's no one among those present on the ship who has symptoms of the disease. We have a daily schedule like any voyage, but we maintain social distancing, sanitize our hands, and wear masks in the ship's interior.
9: And another possible case is being reported there in Britain's most remote overseas territory, Tristan da Cunha. The MV Andias visited the island there from April 13th to the 15th. UK defense officials taking actions, this is pretty wild, to parachute supplies after a British national was suspected of contracting hantavirus there. You see some of the images put out by the UK Defense Ministry. Now, messages of gratitude are pouring in, thanking Spain for their willingness to take in the ship. They're coming from the Dutch Prime Minister there, you see, Rob Jetten, and Pope Leo thanking the Canary Islands, calling the gesture generous. Now, when the sun goes down, Joe, the operations will stop. They will pick back up again tomorrow, and upwards of about 50 people will have gotten off the ship by the end of the day today, with the goal of having full repatriation done by 7 p.m. tomorrow night. And American charter flights could leave today as well, officials saying that may be subject to change. Now, American passengers will be flown to the National Quarantine Center on the University of Nebraska Medical Campus. They will then be medically evaluated. Officials there are holding a press conference tomorrow morning. That's what they tell me, Joe.
1: All right. Thanks so much for that. We'll continue to monitor this as well. So are we really on the brink of some kind of pandemic like some legacy media carriers would like you to believe? Let's unpack it all with Chief Epidemiologist at Hartford Healthcare, Dr. Ulysses Wu. Doctor, thank you so much for joining us. So look, this is one strain of the hantavirus that can spread from person to person, though we know the spread from person to person can be very difficult. Walk us through what matters and what makes this particular strain so deadly.
7: Yeah, so there are two different types of viruses that we classify it into. One is the Eastern Hemisphere, or the Old World viruses. It's actually much more common. We see it. It's not typically a pulmonary disease. It can cause actually a hemorrhagic kidney disease type presentation, a lot more common, more responsible for probably 90% of the cases. What we're dealing with is the New World viruses that we typically see in the Western Hemisphere. As you have already alluded to, most of them, in fact, almost all of them, are not spread from person to person. But this particular one, the Andes variant, it's typically actually the South Andes variant, will be the one that has the potential to spread from human to human, even though its origin may have derived from rodents. The Western Hemisphere ones tend to be, unfortunately, more lethal compared to its Eastern Hemisphere counterparts.
1: Now, in an abundance of caution, we have the 17 Americans that are going to be quarantined at a federal facility in Nebraska, nine other Americans being monitored across five states, eight cases, three deaths linked to the cruise ship. Now, the CDC has activated a level three emergency, the same used for COVID and Ebola. And so I guess the main question is, one, is this contained? I noticed that we have the 30 crew members staying on the ship, but it seems that everyone else has kind of been quarantined or not quarantined at the discretion of their respective countries or communities. What should we be looking for? Again, that extended incubation period is what I think has many people concerned, that people could feel fine, look fine, and then all of a sudden not be fine.
7: Yeah, all very good points. And so it really depends on the epidemiologic exposure. And that's probably why the crew members are probably different from the passengers, who probably had more interactions. But you're absolutely right. What they're doing with such a prolonged incubation period, anywhere from 7 days to weeks, is that they're going to be monitoring them for symptoms. They're also going to be testing them to see if there's been any antibody changes or anything like that, where they've sort of mounted an immune response, even if they are in asymptomatic. Right. So what they want to do is make sure they're not still in incubation before they are released into the general public, where maybe they may have this interaction with other people, just to make sure that nobody else gets sick.
1: Absolutely. Going to have to leave it there. Dr. Wu, thank you for helping us walk through this. God bless. We'll talk to you again soon. And don't go anywhere, because Sunday Agenda will be right back with much more news. Keep it locked here on Newsmax. We'll be right back.
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1: And welcome back to the second hour of Sunday Agenda. Great having you with us. I'm Joe Pinion in for Lydia Serrani. Well, Iranian state media reports that Iran responded to America's proposal to end the war. Meanwhile, the UAE says Iran fired its drones their way. Now the Iranian president posting on X in part that we will never bow our heads before the enemy. Middle East correspondent Jody Cohen in Tel Aviv with more. Jody.
16: Hi, Joe. So a Pakistani official has said that they have received Iran's response and that they've passed it on to the United States. Iran media reports are suggesting that Iran's response focuses on ending the war on all fronts and on what it calls maritime security. Meanwhile, an Iranian spokesman has warned of a decisive military response if its ships are attacked. Ibrahim Rezaei said that as of today, Iran's restraint is over, warning of a response against American ships and bases in the region, saying the U.S. must get used to the new regional order. Iran also warned countries complying with U.S. sanctions that they will face difficulties in the Strait of Hormuz. Now, this all comes after a cargo ship was today attacked by a drone near Qatar and after the United Arab Emirates and Kuwait detected a number of hostile drones. Plus, Iran has issued a warning to Bahrain. There's been no comment yet on Iran's response from the Trump administration, but we do know that the U.S. is keeping up the blockade of Iran's ports to pressurize Iran to give up its nuclear program. Reporting live from Israel, Jody Cohen, Newsmax.
1: Thank you so much, Jody. Well, joining me now is the Senate chairman of the National Iranian Congress and author of comrade Ayatollah Amir Fakhrizar, also with us, Iranian Jew and Israeli advocate who currently works as a plastic surgeon, Dr. Sheila Nazarian. And also we are joined by the author of Plan Red, China's Project to Destroy America, Gordon Chang. Amir, I'll start with you. Obviously, Lebanon confirmed at least 39 people killed in the latest Israeli strikes, which targeted Iran-backed Hezbollah sites. How could this impact the Iranian regime, even as they're slow rolling the process to resume peace negotiations?
13: Thank you for having me. The case is that Iranian regime, the IRGC specifically, they spend a lot of money, a lot of efforts to create Hezbollah and build it up to make sure Hezbollah in this type of situation can be helpful. What type of help? To just attack Israel. The thing they are doing, and Hezbollah is at the end of the road. It's a dead end, let's say that. And Israel will take care of them for sure. Hezbollah have been a proxy for Iranian regime, but let's talk about Iranian regime being proxy for China and Russia for half a century. This is the thing we should look at it. Right now, in the middle, it's a blockade by the United States. But who is helping the regime secretly? It's China via the railroad. They are trying to send some missiles again to Iranian regime. And also via the Caspian Sea. The Russians, they are sending drones, thousands of drones to IRGC, to the type of drone who can hit the American ships at the Persian Gulf. And this is the policymakers should look at it. Why Araghchi, before going to the negotiation, going to China and going to Moscow to talk with these two countries who have the control of Iran totally, they should not be in charge in any way. And I heard both of them, China and Russia, both of them, they asked the United States to just consider them as a guarantor for any deal, which will be wrong. And I'm sure President Trump is not going to trust any of those.
1: Well, to that point, right, Dr. Nazarian, I'll bring you in here because your family knows firsthand that this regime cannot be trusted. They are now saying their new supreme leader is in good health. Number one, should we even trust that without confirmation? But then, two, should the president still be pushing for regime change and obviously the extended process that that will likely take, given the resistance that we are still getting from Iran right now?
17: Joe, it's a great question. Great to be with you. If there is no regime change, real regime change, meaning the people get to choose their leaders, they are no longer state sponsors of terrorism. I have a friend right now in the Middle East, and the general consensus there is that Iran is winning. And I have to explain this concept to Americans that are like, their military is destroyed, their navy is destroyed. How could they possibly be winning? The Iranian regime wins if they survive. Because as was just mentioned by your guest, Russia and China will help them rebuild. They will start charging tariffs in the Strait of Hormuz. They will essentially have the Strait of Hormuz to blackmail the entire region and the world with oil price control. So there is no negotiating with this regime of lying terrorists. They've been lying for 47 years. Their main aim is death to Israel, death to America. Don't take that lightly. It is their stated goal, and they mean it. So the only path forward, regardless of what it takes, is full regime change and the displacement of these Islamist extremist monsters who do not care about their own people, who murdered tens of thousands of them in January in just 2 days, don't care if they are suffocating economically because, again, they don't care about their own people. They are not playing by the same rules. The only path forward is complete and full regime change and freedom for the Iranian people, and thus freedom to the entire region and the entire world from these horrific, brutal Islamists.
1: You know, Gordon, I want to get you in this conversation because it's well documented. President Trump preparing for his meetings with President Xi of China next week. The State Department sanctioned three Chinese companies, accusing them of aiding the Iranian regime. As we know quite well, China has become the banker to the bad actors around the world. They bankrolled the Ayatollah for years. They bankrolled the Taliban. And so as President Trump prepares for this meeting, we had a lively conversation with our friend Professor Pate earlier on the show. And I keep trying to stress that the pressure is not just on Iran. The pressure is also on China, who has an oil deficit because of their dependency on the Middle East, the tune of 50%. And at some point, whether it's in 60 days or 90 days, that becomes a real issue for their economy, even if they don't care about the pain it causes to the Chinese people themselves.
3: Yes. And China has the world's largest strategic petroleum reserve, maybe 140, perhaps 150 days of import cover. But eventually it's going to run out. And we do know the oil shock has hit the Chinese economy hard. What would hit the Chinese economy even harder would be if President Trump gets his Treasury Secretary to invoke Section 311 of the USA Patriot Act and start unplugging Chinese banks from their dollar accounts. And we need to do this not only because the Chinese have been financing all of these bad actors, but they have also been financing drug cartels. So this is the Chinese banking system deeply implicated in money laundering around the world. And, you know, if we're going to enforce our laws, we need to enforce them against the Chinese. If we don't want to enforce our laws against the Chinese, we just shouldn't have these laws.
1: Right.
3: So they do not get a free pass to violate U.S. laws and to launder funds around the world.
1: Right. I mean, again, yes, they do have, by some estimates, over 900 billion barrels of oil. But in the same way that America is not going to deplete our oil reserves to lower gas prices, China can't afford to take their reserves down to zero as well. And so a 200-day reserve starts to look very small, seen through that particular prism. So the pressure does appear to be working, not just in the Strait, but for those bad actors that depend on it as well. Going to have to leave it there. Dr. Nazarian, Gordon Chang, and as always, Amir, good to see you, my friend. We'll talk soon.
3: Thank you.
1: All right, coming up, debate drama, California's election day right around the corner. Jungle primaries abound. All eyes on who could be the next governor. We're breaking down the latest with the frontrunner, gubernatorial candidate on the Republican side of the aisle, Steve Hilton. He joins us next. Keep it locked here on Newsmax. We'll be right back.
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1: And welcome back to Sunday Agenda. I am Joe Pinion. Well, we are less than a month away from California's election day, and the governor's race is heating up fast. Candidates ramping up their campaigns with sharp debates and new ads targeting undecided voters. Let's bring in California's leading gubernatorial Republican candidate, Steve Hilton. Steve, always good to see you, my friend. It appears that Dems are in complete disarray. Katie Porter was on top until we found out that she treated people like crap. Listen to her latest ad. I want to get your response.
2: To give Californians what they need, it's going to take standing up to Donald Trump, calling out greedy corporations, and stepping on some toes along the way. Now, could you guys please get out of my shot?
1: I mean, it's almost, it's like art imitating life in the worst way. I mean, how tone deaf is this? But I think also, how much does it speak to the problem within the party? One candidate that was leading until he had to drop out amid an avalanche of

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1: And we are desperate for change.
2: Absolutely. Now, the last debate for the governor's race was held earlier this week. You made it clear the state needs this change in leadership for exactly those reasons. Want to take a listen and then get your feedback.
3: Who's been in charge all these years? Some of these Democrats on the stage here, they talk as if we're in some parallel universe where Democrats haven't been running this state.
4: This year, undocumented adults can no longer enroll in Medi-Cal. Would you reinstate this if you become governor? Yes or no, Mr. Villaraigosa?
3: Yes.
4: Ms. Porter?
5: Yes.
6: ICE is a criminal organization. They're coming into our state. They're terrorizing people. They're racially profiling people.
7: I will investigate ICE. We will prosecute ICE. We will convict ICE. We'll make sure that all our laws are peacefully enforced.
2: I mean, it's one flew over the cuckoo's nest. I mean, Gavin Newsom took over the state. You guys had over a $15 billion surplus. So it's an $18 billion surplus. He's leaving with, by some estimates, a $15 billion deficit. That doesn't include the fact that in the intervening years, there was a massive influx of money from the federal government due to COVID. Doesn't include the fraud that was perpetrated by people already incarcerated, close to $1 billion in COVID fraud, over half a million dollars in COVID fraud from people on death row. I mean, if you weren't actually knowing all of this were true, you would think that someone had made it up for a movie that was too insane to be believed.
1: Exactly. Well, by the way, the total amount, I mean, you're right about the death row, the total amount of that particular fraud, just one part of the fraud, on their own numbers, $55 billion. Just that. The employment department. When you look at the total fraud, we did that at my operation Cal Doge, set that up a few months ago to look into all this. We've now published five fraud reports. One of them looked at the total. Our estimate is $425 billion over the last 5 years. That's $80 billion a year if you average it out. That's $22,000 per California taxpayer, just straight up stolen from your, from what you earn, $22,000, and handed off to their crooks and cronies. And the reason that this is all possible, these enormous numbers, is that they've bloated the budget so much.
2: Right.
1: The budget of the state of California has doubled in the last years. It's now $350 billion a year, bigger than countries on earth, the whole size of their economy. This is just the government budget, and everything is worse. The school results are worse, unemployment, poverty, the roads are the worst in the country, everything. The worst in America, even though we pay the highest taxes.
2: Absolutely. I mean, look, if polls are to be believed, looks like you're doing quite well in this jungle primary. In fact, I am holding out hope we might actually get two Republicans through the jungle primary. Who's to say? But Steve, obviously you got the support of President Trump. We're hoping that the Californians will see fit to make sure that we have a change at the helm in that once great state. Looking forward to seeing what happens on Election Day, friend.
1: Great. Well, Election Day is already happening. The ballots are out. You have to vote. Everyone watching in California, send your ballot in, and then we can get the change that we want.
2: Absolutely. Steve Hilton, God bless, my friend. We'll talk soon.
1: Thank you very much.
2: Let's continue this conversation on the upcoming California primary elections. We bring in Emmy Award-winning journalist Stella Escarado and California political commentator Amy Reichert. Stella, I'll start with you. Look, there is obviously the gubernatorial race. Some of the juice, I think, has shifted downstream a little bit to the L.A. mayoral election. The recent debates where candidates were asked whether or not non-citizens that have the right to vote? Pretty simple question. The answer might shock you.
4: Non-citizens, should they be allowed to vote in local elections? Is this a yes or no, Mr. Pratt?
8: No.
4: Mayor Bass?
8: It depends. It's not a yes or no.
4: Yeah. Depends on what?
8: Well, first of all, when you say non-citizens, it doesn't mean they're here illegal. It doesn't mean they're undocumented. They could have green cards.

0: They could be here perfectly legal, and there's a lot of states and cities that do that on very, very local elections. We have to see what the councilman is proposing.
1: Councilmember Bremen.
2: Yeah, I would say, again, it does depend.
3: So, you know, Stella, I'm shocked, right? In a state where fraud is rampant, in a city where there was so much ineptitude that people lost everything, it seems that their number one priority remains taking care of people who are in this country either illegally or in somewhat suspect legal circumstances.
4: Yeah, absolutely. Joe, thank you so much for having me. Let me start off by saying the council member who actually is proposing this is a DSA member, Democrat Socialists of America, which they didn't say. Councilwoman Nithya Raman is also DSA. That's left of the left. And the person who is actually also running for city manager in Los Angeles also backs this. She's also a total radical. And I have to say, you know, Spencer Pratt, what he's doing right now, he is resonating. I want to say happy Mother's Day to all the mothers out there, especially in Los Angeles, because, you know, Spencer Pratt just released a video, okay? It's in black and white, and he says Mother's Day should be Mother's Day every day. And in this video, you see his wife, Heidi Montag, who is shepherding the family through the devastation of losing their home under the current administration, which is Karen Bass and Nithya Raman. And the takeaway from me was, look at what you have done. You have taken away literally the American dream for Spencer Pratt and so many other families. What does it mean to have an American dream? It means having a home. And under their watch, this is what they have created. And for the first time in a long time, Joe, I have to tell you, there is like this sense of maybe there is hope to save Los Angeles. I grew up in Los Angeles since I was 9 years old. I went to USC where, you know, I went to broadcast journalism school there, and we would cover Skid Row. Skid Row used to be just a row. It's 50 blocks now. It's this homeless industrial complex that they created. LA is not recognizable.
3: You know, Amy, you look at all of this, the rise of Spencer Pratt, right, from reality TV to potentially the mayor's office, running as a, you know, cultural conservative, even if he's on the ballot and independent. And you sit here and you say the easiest thing for Democrats to say would be mistakes were made. You lost your home. We didn't get the job done. But instead, the only thing they have to say about his claims is that he's some type of MAGA plant. And not that he's actually correct.
5: Well, it's Mother's Day today, and as a mom in California, the mama bears have had enough. And that's why we're embracing candidates like Spencer Pratt, who's not afraid to say it like it is. And the only response of Democrats who can't even point out one thing during a mayoral debate or a governor's debate, one thing that's going right in California, the only thing that they can do is attack Spencer Pratt by saying, oh, he's a MAGA Republican. And I loved his response. He just made a face and kept going with his plans to make California better again.
3: You know, Stella, you're from California. You have seen this decline. I mean, again, 2 million people have voted with their feet. They have left the state. You talk about the homeless industrial complex, but it just seems to be everywhere you look, Californians are under siege. We had the CEO of Moms for Liberty on yesterday. I mean, the Southern Poverty Law Center put them on a list of hate groups. And so it seems like every time people stand up to demand more, the only thing the other side seems to do is vilify them for it.
4: Yeah, and also blame Trump. Like, Trump wasn't even a politician, when this whole entire disaster was underway. You have Katie Porter who's blaming MAGA. They're, you know, turning to Spencer Pratt. Like, what does Trump have to do with the destruction of California that they have created here? That's the only platform that they can run on. And yeah, I grew up in LA and the Valley, okay? The Valley, you know, Sherman Oaks, Encino, used to be immune to homelessness. You drive down, You'll see homeless people all over the place. And Spencer Pratt is resonating with Angelenos because he is telling the truth. It's, you know, the Democrats, the establishment always wants us to don't believe your lying eyes. It's not really happening. They're changing words. They don't call them homeless people on mainstream media anymore. They call them unhoused people. It's like, just call it what it is. It's a disaster. You've created this mess. And his ads, Spencer Pratt's ads, are really resonating because, again, this is a nonpartisan race. It's not Democrat. It's not Republican. It's simply resonating with Angelenos. There is a problem and it needs to be fixed before millions more people move. And you have somebody like Spencer Pratt, like me, like Amy. We want to fight for what we believe is right. We want to fight for this beautiful state. It wasn't always like this.
3: Wish we had more time. Going to have to leave it there. Stella Escobedo and Amy Reichert, thank you so much. God bless. Happy Mother's Day to everyone. We'll talk soon.
4: Thank you.
3: All right. Well, a whirlwind week for the Secretary of State, Marco Rubio. He's everywhere. We'll break down how many hats he's worn and why rumors are swirling that this may be the beginning of his rise to be the heir apparent as we approach the 2028 presidential campaign. We have all of that next.
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4: Panama was born. With the opening of the Panama Canal, the Atlantic and Pacific Oceans were joined. You're watching An American Moment.
5: And welcome back to you, Sunday Agenda. I'm Joe Pinion. Well, a whirlwind week for Secretary of State Marco Rubio on the foreign policy front as rumors swirl that he may be considering a run for president in 2028. National correspondent Logan Raddick in Washington with the details. Logan.
6: Well, good afternoon, Joe. And that's right. Secretary of State Marco Rubio unveiling new sanctions against Cuba, implementing President Trump's recent executive order to exert greater pressure on the island's communist regime. The sanctions target a Cuban enterprise controlled by the military that Rubio says is, quote, the heart of Cuba's kleptocratic communist system. And that company controls an estimated 40% of the Cuban economy. The State Department says it holds as much as $20 billion in illicit assets. Rubio was also at the Vatican to meet with Pope Leo, who has been a critic of President Trump's war on Iran. Here's Rubio about their meeting.
7: Why would I not want to hear the perspectives of the most important, in many cases, far-reaching, you know, religious leader in the world on his perspectives about what he saw on his trip to Africa? Or what his bishops and others and agencies are hearing in the Western Hemisphere, or the plight of Christians in Africa, but also those in Lebanon, a place that, so of course we're going to engage with them on these things. That was the purpose of our meeting.
6: And while in Europe, Secretary Rubio challenged European allies to make NATO a more useful military alliance.
7: If one of the main reasons why the U.S. is in NATO is the ability to have forces deployed in Europe that we could project to other contingencies, and now that's no longer the case, at least when it comes to some NATO members, that's a problem and has to be examined. But ultimately, that's a decision for the president to make.
6: Now, before going to Europe, Rubio took to the White House podium for questions from the press as Press Secretary Karoline Leavitt is out on maternity leave.
7: It is in China's interest that Iran stop closing the straits. It's harming China as well.
6: All of these newsworthy events come after Secretary Rubio spent some time, as you can see here, DJing at a family wedding in South Florida. Secretary Rubio right now is the favorite in prediction markets to be the next president, even though he has not declared his intention to run. Joe.
5: Absolutely. Logan Raddick, thank you for that. Back with us, our political panel in studio with us, senior counsel at the Lawfare Project, Gerard Felitti, also attorney Manny Alejandro, and New York GOP State Committee Woman Cherie Murray. Look, Manny, I'll start with you. Marco Rubio, stock seems to be rising. The man seems to be doing almost every job under the sun, but more importantly, doing them well, articulating a message that seems to resonate with the American people, and perhaps most importantly, a unique ability to say what President Trump meant to say without people feeling as if he's trying to explain what the president actually was doing.
3: Absolutely. I think Marco Rubio right now is the inside favorite for 2028. Look, he could do everything. He could even DJ. And I watched the video. It was actually not bad as a DJ. But seriously, he has been able to be the right-hand man, confidant for President Trump. And when you have the trust of the president, you've got the inside track to success. I think even more so than Vice President J.D. Vance, right? Rubio has come through time and time again. And like you said, has this keen ability to clarify maybe some things that the president said that maybe aren't too clear. And the president lets him and grants him permission, authorization to do as such. And I think that's really effective in terms of showing that trust and showing that bond and showing that relationship between them.
5: Well, Gerard, to that point, right, you think of the ability to distill the essence of the America First message while at the same time perhaps making people look even crazier for the crazy things they're saying. The president took to Truth Social to talk about the insanity that Hakeem Jeffries had said in the lead up to that failed assassination attempt. Maximum warfare was the actual phrase that was used by Hakeem Jeffries, President Trump, saying that criminal charges should be brought. You know, you look at what happened with James Comey, right, the 86-47. You look at the Speaker of the House, Speaker in the House in waiting for the Democrats, who wants to say maximum warfare one day, wants to call the Supreme Court illegitimate the next. At what point do we have to say we're just going to hold you to the same rhetorical standard you want to hold Republicans to and just say, all right, fine, we should bring charges or you should be sanctioned, because they seem to think that they're not being held, need to be held responsible for anything.
8: Well, look, they absolutely need to be held responsible. But ultimately, I think that's a matter for the voters and that's a matter for the institutions that they represent. There need to be censures. There need to be sanctions. There needs to be. What happened to toning down the rhetoric? This is putting gas on fires of political violence that we're seeing coming from the left. And when there are no consequences for these acts, for these politicians who can get away with saying these things and making things worse instead of better, we have to look at who's responsible. And that's all of us. We keep electing them. We put Hakeem Jeffries in office. We're not sanctioning his conduct. We're allowing this to happen. And why are we broadcasting over and over? The far left keeps broadcasting these messages without consequences. That has to be looked into as well.
5: You know, Cherie, it's like we can't have nice things anymore. I mean, even Mark Hamill took to that left-wing extremist echo chamber, Blue Sky, to basically put President Trump under a tombstone. Then he said, even though he was under the tombstone, I wasn't actually saying that he was dead. I was actually wishing him a far worse fate than death, which was to be disgraced in his own time. I mean, you can't make this stuff up. And I think that we have to take this deathly seriously, if for no other reason that a man got on a slanted roof and tried to kill President Trump in Butler, Pennsylvania, and the ladies of The View tried to insist that it was because he was a Republican, and so clearly he must have loved MAGA so much he wanted to end President Trump's life. How do we get everyday people, more of them, to just divorce themselves from the left-leaning party that has completely divorced from reality themselves?
9: Well, there's a lot to unpack there, Joe, but specifically to Hamill's post, I mean, he captioned it, if only, right? If only he was an A-list actor at this present time. Fast forwarding to the rhetoric that's divisive among both sides of the aisle. You know, President Trump called Hakeem Jeffries a lunatic and low IQ. Hakeem Jeffries, you know, constantly demonizes the president and the Republican Party. So both sides have to take a step back and say, well, this rhetoric is divisive. But I do believe that the Democrats champion violence on their side of the aisle. We've seen three attempts on the president's life as a result of these chants of Nazism. He's a king. And so what I would encourage all Americans, all of our lawmakers to do is really to just legislate. We voted you into office to deliver for the American people, and we're at an impasse right now as it relates to that.
5: Now, quick rapid fire here. Just I want to get the attorneys here. you look at what happened with James Comey, right, whether that's actually rise to the level of something that he can be found guilty for. You look at what's happened here with Hakeem Jeffries again, in one week saying the Supreme Court is illegitimate, and another week talking about maximum warfare, right? At what point does the rhetoric become something where there has to be accountability? The Southern Poverty Law Center, same thing with them paying seditionists. In their own words, these are seditionists, while trying to raise the threat level amongst the country of people being afraid of their neighbors for sedition. All of this really does start to feel like a coordinated effort to undermine trust in democracy at a level that goes beyond, you know, just good things just to do and becomes a real danger to our republic.
3: Absolutely. I mean, Gerard's absolutely right. We have Trump derangement syndrome, but Trump derangement syndrome is good business. Look at Jimmy Kimmel. Jimmy Kimmel, I won't say he has high ratings, but people are talking about Jimmy Kimmel not because he's funny. They're talking about Jimmy Kimmel being a champion of free speech, which is nonsense. But he's getting clicks. He's getting views. He's getting attention for what he's saying about Trump. It's horrible stuff. It needs to be stopped. The FCC needs to come in. We need sanctions. We need indictments. We need the law to kind of carry through and see where it goes. But at this point, we can't permit this hate speech, and we can't permit raising the tension level of violence like Hakeem Jeffries is doing. Horrible stuff.
5: Yeah, I'm going to have to leave it there, unfortunately. But always great to have our political experts here. Sheree, I wish we had more time.
9: MarcoRubioIsTheBomb.com.
5: Good to see you guys. We'll talk to you again soon.
9: Thank you.
5: All right, moving ahead. The fake news from the left loves to put itself on a pedestal. But what happens when their narrative falls completely apart? We've rounded up the growing TV moments in this week's Media Madness. Keep it locked here on Newsmax. We'll break it all down for you after this.
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5: And welcome back. When it comes to legacy media, change can be scary, especially if new ownership means you have to offer fair and balanced reporting. It's all here in this week's Media Madness. Joining me to discuss, co-founder of Agency Social, Kathy Hernandez, and political and pop culture commentator April Silverman. April, I'll start with you. CNN journalist Christine Amanpour is concerned that her network's integrity could be compromised if David Ellison buys CNN. Listen to her. her reasoning.
20: Clearly, I'm concerned, and I'm not sure how much I'm allowed to say about a corporate thing that's underway, but I am obviously, as a person, as a journalist with a record, concerned. And I'm concerned based on what's happened to the other things that he's taken over already, like CBS News, right? I mean, do I have to list what's happening there? I mean, hemorrhaging viewers, probably hemorrhaging money, this ideological realignment of CBS and the destruction potentially of 60 Minutes.
5: I mean, April, I mean, there are plenty of good people working in those buildings at CNN, but she seems willfully oblivious to the fact that they're already hemorrhaging numbers because they can run all of the apple and banana commercials that they want, but people have already lost trust in the objectivity of the words coming out of the mouths of the people over there.
21: How would she know? She's only aired on PBS in America because mainstream advertisers don't want to be associated with somebody who's a mouthpiece for Hamas.
5: I mean, it's really crazy here. I mean, honestly, most of what's happening between all of this, I mean, you just if you actually break it down, you have people who are obsessed with the fact that they and they alone are the stewards of truth. And yet at the same time, these same individuals are ready to condemn their neighbors for voting for somebody who's different from them. I mean, what say you? Kathy, can you hear me?
21: Yeah, the Iranians confronted her a few. Sorry.
5: No, go ahead, Kathy.
22: Oh, well, this woman has been in her position for years, and she's enjoyed being able to dictate to the American people our values and what we should consider is good news and of high integrity. But David Ellison is just looking at the data, and the data is telling them that American people don't want to be dictated to. We want to have pro-American broadcasting and more balanced journalism. And if she can't provide that, then BBC is always available.
5: You know, April, moving forward here, there was obviously the latest with the gerrymandering free-for-all sweeping across America. Tennessee apparently angered the left over the new congressional maps, which eliminates the state's only Democratic district. CNN hosts were calling the new map racist, and yet they were left speechless when they heard the truth that turns out the map might not be as racist as they think it is. Take a listen.
23: The woman now who is likely going to win the 9th district in Tennessee is a black Republican woman as a result of this redistricting effort. It's likely going to be a black Republican woman who beats that old white man.
24: Could I make this very simple?
23: But that's racist?
25: We're going to come back.
26: It actually is.
25: We're going to take a quick break, and then Teslin and Congressman, I'm going to have you both respond. We'll be right back.
5: I mean, April, you can't make this stuff up. I mean, apparently electing a black woman who doesn't bend a knee to the Democrats is racist. And apparently Republicans are the Jim Crow party, but Democrats can try to put a Nazi in the United States Senate. Final word to you guys here.
21: They don't know how to react. They just have to cut to a commercial break to get the script. I mean, it's such a joke. What happened with Winsome Sears, though, if they're so worried about black voters' rights and their power being taken away? They supported a white woman just a few months ago over the black woman there. I don't understand. It's only when you're a Republican, it's racist to, you know, promote the black vote.
5: I mean, Kathy, to that point, right? It's Black Lives Matter, except when you're destroying black businesses. Black votes matter unless those black people want to vote for somebody that's not black. And apparently the only way you can get elected to Congress as a black person is if the majority of the people doing the voting are black. Make it make sense, Kathy. Last word to you.
22: Well, the Supreme Court just announced that we have achieved a space where we no longer are a racist country. And people can actually choose who they want to vote for. And they are choosing black Republicans. Go figure. It's a win.
5: Unbelievable. Going to have to leave it there. Kathy Hernandez, April Silverman, God bless you both. And thank you so much.
22: Thank you.
5: All right. A surprising cultural shift unfolding across America with more young people choosing to spend Sundays in church. We'll break down what's causing this spiritual shift after we get back. But before we go, let's take a live look at Tampa, Florida, courtesy of the Earth Cam.
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5: Thank you so much. in. Lydia will be back next week, but I want to wish all the mothers out there a blessed Mother's Day, especially to my own mother and my own wife. There she is, the day we got married, and wishing Mayor Rudy Giuliani a blessed day and a peaceful recovery. Just great times for mothers all across this country. God bless you all. Until next time, God bless, keep the faith, and keep it locked here on Newsmax.

0: Are we alone? I mean, really alone? Are we really alone? Or are there people out there, aliens? Well, we may find out. The alien files are now out. Today, the Pentagon dumped 160 files about UFOs. We've been combing through them. There's video, lots of video. Some of it, we've been told, has never been seen before. So what do these files prove? More on that coming up. And shocking news from a major airport. A Delta worker in Orlando, Florida, killed while on the job. We're going to tell you what happened. Also ahead, can pizza cause cancer? There's a chemical found in a lot of things we like that causes cancer, and not just in pizza. The chemical is banned in Europe. Should the United States ban it as well? Plus, former FBI Director James Comey is trying to save himself again from what? We're going to tell you. And thousands of college students saved from finals and tests thanks to some hackers. I'll explain what happened, but first. Some breaking news from President Trump. In Truth Social Post, he writes, quote, I am pleased to announce that there will be a three-day ceasefire May 9th, 10th, and 11th in the war between Russia and Ukraine, end quote. Now, Trump also said there'll be a prisoner swap of 1,000 from each country. Meanwhile, and this is ominous, the Middle East is now bracing for the war in Iran to explode again. Today, U.S. forces fired on two Iranian tankers attempting to breach the U.S. blockade. Middle East correspondent Zach Anders joins me from Tel Aviv, where it is 11:01 p.m. Zach?
1: And Greta, Emirati officials in the United Arab Emirates report three were wounded by falling debris from a ballistic missile attack that was successfully repelled today, they say. Flights into Dubai and Abu Dhabi suspended for a time. While Iran's attack directed at three U.S. warships involved multiple missiles, drones, and small attack boats, CENTCOM says. Iran claims their attack was in response to the U.S. firing on an Iranian flag vessel earlier in the day. President Trump telling reporters last night that the ceasefire remains in effect there. He dismissed Iran's attempt to hit U.S. warships, says they trifled with us and were blown away. As for diplomacy, here's Secretary of State Marco Rubio from Rome this morning.
2: We should know something today. I mean, we're expecting a response from them. We'll see what the response entails. The hope is it's something that it can put us into a serious process of negotiation. Obviously, we've seen the reporting overnight that Iran has established or trying to establish some agency that's going to control traffic in the Straits. That would be very problematic. That would actually be unacceptable.
1: Iran's foreign minister and member of their negotiating team, Abbas Araghchi, writing this on X today, quote, every time a diplomatic solution is on the table, the U.S. opts for a reckless military adventure. Is it a crude pressure tactic or the result of a spoiler once again duping POTUS into another quagmire? Whatever the cause, outcome is the same. Iranians never bow to pressure. And new video released by CENTCOM this afternoon shows U.S. forces firing on and disabling two vessels. CENTCOM claims were entering an Iranian port in the Gulf of Oman, attempting to break the U.S. blockade. CENTCOM says the U.S. Navy F-18 Super Hornet off the deck of the USS George H.W. Bush was disabled. Another from the Abraham Lincoln, another F-18, a shot at the vessel's rudder with its guns, disabling that boat. CENTCOM Commander Admiral Brad Cooper says U.S. forces will continue to prevent any vessel from entering or leaving an Iranian port. And breaking this morning, Hezbollah firing rockets into northern Israel, thousands running for shelter, no hits or injuries reported. The IDF is expected to respond. Both the Israeli and American military sources are telling me that they remain on high alert heading into this weekend. They're fully prepared to return to all-out regional war if diplomacy fails. Greta.
0: Zach Anders, thank you. All week we've been talking about the hantavirus. It's a mystery and it can be fatal. This Sunday, the cruise ship that is linked to three deaths and at least five confirmed cases will dock in Spain. More than 140 people disembark the ship at that point. What is President Trump saying?
3: We have a lot of people, a lot of great people studying it. It should be fine. We hope. I hope not. I mean, I hope not. We'll do the best we can.
0: 17 Americans are passengers on this ship. The United States is sending a plane to pick them up. The ship will dock in Spain on this island called Tenerife. We do not know yet where these American passengers will be flown to in the United States, but reports are those passengers are expected to be quarantined. Meanwhile, five U.S. states are monitoring people who traveled on the hantavirus hit ship before the outbreak was identified or it even happened. One state, New Jersey, is monitoring two people who are potentially exposed to an infected person. None of these people in these six states has symptoms, so it's just a precaution. Former CDC Director Dr. Robert Redfield joins me. Nice to talk to you, sir. And do you have a sense that WHO has a grip on this in terms of where it's from, what started it, whether it can spread from human to human, whether there are other ways that this can be, you know, caught? I mean, do you have confidence in WHO on this?
4: I think they have a handle on what's going on. I'm not privileged to their internal discussions, but clearly, I think, Greta, there's been an outbreak of this Andes virus, which is a hantavirus in Argentina since last July, and they've had a little over 100 cases. It's about a 35% mortality, human mortality. And unlike the other hantaviruses, like Korean hemorrhagic fever virus or the Four Corners virus that we've had in this country, unfortunately, the Andes virus is the one hantavirus that has been shown to be able to be transmitted human to human. Most of the hantaviruses go rodent to human, rodent to human, rodent to human. But this virus can go human to human. And it does look like in this outbreak on the ship that there may have been some human-to-human transmission, since one of the early cases on the ship was the doctor that was taking care of the patients.
0: Okay, well, now I'm more concerned because you tell me the Andes hantavirus is a 35% mortality rate, and you say that the WHO knows that it's human-to-human, and they knew that there were about 100 cases last year and are not and never spoke up about it. And that was sort of their job to alert the world. And they're letting their it didn't look like they're making any effort to contain it when they know it's human to human.
4: Yeah, I can't comment because I really don't know. I do know if you look at the Argentinians, they've been dealing with this since last July. And as I mentioned, I think the original cases on the ship did not get infected on the ship, which is something you worry about because, you know, sometimes there's rodents on a ship, that they actually got infected in Argentina and then got put on the ship. The problem with this virus, too, is that the incubation period from infection to developing clinical disease could be a week, but it could also be 8 weeks. So it's hard to distinguish of these cases that we're seeing. Now there's eight of them associated with the ship. How many of them were actually infected before they got on the ship? How many of them got infected subsequently on the ship? I do believe the doctor being one of the cases makes me believe that at least for the doctor, that was a human-to-human transmission case.
0: All right. Well, within a possible 8-week incubation period, would it not be sensible? And, you know, I don't, I feel bad for these Americans who are coming back to the United States. If we're going to quarantine them, to quarantine them for the full incubation period.
4: Yeah, I think it's important. I mean, this is where mistakes can be made. As you know, we go back to COVID. Everyone said that the COVID, when it caused infection, never caused asymptomatic infection. And there wasn't human-to-human transmission. That's what the Chinese said back in January when I was CDC director. The reality is human-to-human transmission, it's one of the most infectious viruses we have. And the fact is asymptomatic infection is the rule. So I think it's important to be aggressive initially and sort of test everybody that's been exposed and not assume that you only test the symptomatic individuals. I don't have any knowledge that that's being done. I would encourage that to be done. Secondly, I do agree with you of those individuals that are coming to off the ship that we're about to pick up in the Canary Islands, and they should come back, have a very aggressive risk assessment, including testing, and then most likely be held in isolation for some period of time, 4, 6, maybe 8 weeks, to make sure that there's no evidence of infection.
0: Well, now again, I go back to, I mean, the WHO, why my head spins every time anyone mentions WHO. He talked about how in January of 2020, the Chinese said that it wasn't transmitted COVID from human to human, when on January 14th, 2020, here it is, they put it up there. It says, you know, there's WHO telling the whole world. This is before we even had the first death in the United States. So now when you tell me that WHO wasn't worried about 100 people with a virus, the Andes virus, and it has mortality rate of 35%, I just don't have a lot of confidence in what I hear out of the WHO.
4: Yeah. I just don't know what their involvement has been with the Argentina Ministry of Health. That's all I'm saying. Clearly, this is a significant event. It's disappointing to me as the previous director of CDC, obviously, that we don't have a more aggressive role in this current outbreak. It's an outbreak that occurred in international waters. According to the International Health Regulation, WHO has the lead. CDC would be available to support WHO if they ask for that support. I'm confident that CDC will be very involved in the evaluation of the 17 Americans that will be coming back to the United States. I suspect they will go to one of our special facilities that we've developed for dealing with patients that have been exposed to high containment activity. We have one really good facility that we used during the COVID pandemic in Nebraska. I'm pretty confident that the health professionals that are going to be making this evaluation from CDC and from the health and territorial groups in the United States will be vigilant on this. It is a hard disease to go human to human. But again, I think it's important to realize it can go human to human.
0: Well, you talk about WHO, and I guess that, I mean, are we still giving them money? Because if we, I mean, the idea that, I mean, that we have sort of a passive role in this and something that Americans are involved, you know, 17 Americans and poor Americans are coming back to the United States and have some fear. And if we have to wait for the WHO to ask for our help and the CDC and that, and I mean, if we're still giving them money, that's the best we can do is sort of wait for this organization?
4: I don't know if we're giving them money or not. I know we have withdrawn from the WHO. I don't know the timing of what the financial commitment is. I'm not necessarily disappointed that we withdrew from WHO. I think WHO, unfortunately, has become very political, as you mentioned, with the COVID pandemic, where they clearly were incorrect in aggressively stating there was no human-to-human transmission and aggressively stating that there was no asymptomatic infection and aggressively stating that this virus came from the wet market. They were wrong on all those points. But I'm pretty confident that the United States, which is going to go pick up the Americans in the Canary Islands, they will be equipped with highly qualified individuals, from our health establishment. I don't know for certain if that's CDC. I would assume it will be, but I don't know.
0: Yeah, I hope our people are in charge of it as well, because you can obviously detect my view of the WHO. If I only said it, you can detect what I've been saying. Dr. Robert Redfield, always nice to talk to you, sir.
4: Thanks, Greta. God bless you. Yep, take care.
0: Thank you, sir. And the head of the Food and Drug Administration, Dr. Marty McCarry, is expected to be out of a job soon. That's according to reports from the Wall Street Journal and Reuters. Both are citing anonymous sources, which I hate, you know, but they say the White House has signed off on a plan to fire McCarry. It's unclear when he may leave this role. Coming up, a decision by the highest court in Virginia is a big win for Republicans. Plus, this morning, thousands of United States schools suffered a cyber attack. We'll tell what some schools did amid finals.
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0: Yes, the gambling. A few hours ago, the Virginia Supreme Court struck down Virginia's redistricting plans, which I call gambling. Last month, in a special election initiative promoted by Democrats, won voter approval. The ballot question at issue reads, quote, should the Constitution of Virginia be amended to allow the General Assembly to temporarily adopt new congressional districts to restore fairness in the upcoming elections, while ensuring Virginia's standard redistricting process resumes for all future redistricting after the 2023 census, end quote. Well, today the Supreme Court of Virginia reversed the vote. Justice D. Arthur Kelsey, writing for the majority of the Virginia Supreme Court, wrote, quote, in this case, the Commonwealth submitted a proposed constitutional amendment to Virginia voters in an unprecedented manner that violated the intervening election requirement in Article 12, Section 1 of the Constitution of Virginia. This violation irreparably undermines the integrity of the resulting referendum vote and renders it null and void, end quote. Now, this is a setback for the Democratic Party, not just in Virginia, but

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1: President, which is President Trump. More federal prosecutor Joe Marino joins me. Nice to see you.
2: Greta, good to see you.
1: Nice to see you. So he's waiving his presence Monday. Common, right?
2: I'm shocked because I thought he would have loved the attention that the perp walk brings. I mean, he kind of bathes in this stuff and this adulation from the left as the ultimate anti-Trump guy. So I'm actually kind of surprised he bowed out of this one.
1: This one would have been in North Carolina?
2: Correct. That's where the alleged photo was taken.
1: But couldn't he have been indicted in almost any state because social media, I mean, you're indicted where the crime is, if, assuming there's a crime. And if you're on Instagram or someplace else, it's in every state.
2: Yeah, I mean, it's best to bring a case closest to the facts that underlie it, right? So if something is alleged in Florida, you bring it in the right district in Florida, or in this case, North Carolina. But yes, with the nature of the internet and interstate commerce and basically anything will transcross state boundaries, you could effectively bring a federal case like this anywhere.
1: Is this a serious case?
2: No. And I say that I'm no fan of James Comey. Over the years, I think he is sanctimonious. I think he is self-righteous. I think he single-handedly perpetuated the Russiagate nonsense because he knew from the beginning the Steele dossier was garbage, and he leaked to the media. So
1: And when he leaked to the media, that one thing that I never liked is that he did it after he left. He gave it to his friend in New York to launder, and I thought, to the New York Times, I thought, what a coward. You know, what's the former director of the FBI being so sneaky?
2: He degrades the entire office of an august institution that I myself was blessed to work for at some point. So I don't think he's a great guy. That being said, the Department of Justice should not bring bad cases even against bad guys. And I understand a lot of people feel like Comey never faced consequences for his actions. He never faced any kind of legal consequence for the fact that he leaked non-classified but still sensitive information from the FBI, that he set up Michael Flynn, that he did a lot of untoward things. But that doesn't mean that you can kind of bring a weak case. And I think the DOJ is going to look even sillier a second time, bringing a case that's probably even weaker than the one that was thrown out last September.
1: All right. You live in Virginia, so let me ask you about this Virginia case. It was the Virginia vote was thrown out essentially because they didn't follow the right procedure. And we have in every state has procedures and federal. I thought that it was a terrible ballot amendment by its sheer wording, because what the wording says is to temporarily whether the voters want to adopt new congressional districts to restore fairness. I mean, who in his right mind doesn't want to restore fairness? I mean, there was such a loaded question.
2: Voter referendums are supposed to be nonpartisan. They're not supposed to push one way or the other. That clearly characterizes one vote, yes versus no, as fair, and the other one, I guess, by unfair, I guess, if you take it that way. So that was one of several reasons that by process this failed. And the Supreme Court of Virginia, it's not known as a conservative court, but it is known as one that follows rules. And it says basically between the wording, between the fact that this was rushed, it's supposed to be interspersed over two legislative sessions. The Democrats rushed it to get it done in time for this midterm. The court said, sorry, you didn't follow the rules. The whole thing is out.
1: But whoever was the one who was the author of this particular, the wording in here, I'm thinking to myself, you didn't even try to hide that you wanted fairness. But when you say to restore fairness, because no one's going to say, no, I want to be unfair. It's like there's no effort to even like hide this.
2: Well, I think also it's the ultimate sort of whataboutism that I think is perpetrating our kind of politics these days. It's like, well, it's really bad to gerrymander, but because Texas is going to do it, we're going to do it here in Virginia.
1: Well, that's why it's called gambling. We throw the dice. It's like, because it makes a difference who's going to win the House.
2: Either it's good or it's bad. If it's bad, take the high road and don't do it. If it's not that bad and I'm going to do it anyway, well, then I guess, you know, where are your principles regardless? So I'm glad it fell. It failed because it was a terrible, terrible referendum. However, it's not going to really stop because I think people will always be able to justify, well, if the other side does something, I'm going to kind of fight in the dirt with them. And I think that's a terrible way to conduct yourself.
1: But usually gerrymandering is done every 10 years within a census. I mean, both parties trying to game the system.
2: Yeah. And, look, gerrymandering is not illegal. I think it's untoward.

0: I think it's a terrible way to run a government, but pure gerrymandering for political purposes is legal. And so, yes, both parties do it. Some states have taken a higher road. Virginia was on the right track because they had this nonpartisan commission just passed about 6 years ago in 2020, and this referendum would have scrapped that and said, you know, we're going to go back to the old ways. We're going to draw these ridiculous lines so that basically congressmen and women in Fairfax County, where I live, would more or less touch every part of the state, basically making red districts into very blue districts.
1: This is incredible, isn't it, what they can do?
2: Yeah.
1: With gerrymandering?
2: Yeah.
1: I mean, with the House of Representatives so, you know, with the margins so narrow, and this gerrymandering is so profoundly important. You get one or two extra seats in the state, and it can make the difference whether the, you know, the,
0: I think the left should be more worried, not so much about the short term, whether they can game the system through gerrymandering. I think they should be more worried about longer term population shifts from states like California and New York to low tax, low government states in the South and like Florida. So I think that's really where the Democrats should be worried about. It's real population change that will reallocate electoral college votes, not short-term gerrymandering, which might get them advantage in a one election cycle or another, but long-term, they should be worried.
1: But even short-term, I think, you know, at least for the Republicans, I mean, if the Republicans take over, I mean, Democrats take over the House, there will be impeachment. I mean, that, I mean, everything changes. So, you know, who knows? Everyone's gaming everybody in this town now.
0: It'll be a waste of 2 years.
1: Joe Moreno, always nice to see you.
0: Thanks, Greta.
1: And last night across the nation, hackers caused chaos and confusion in schools and universities. Canvas, which is a system used by many schools for instruction, was breached. The group behind the attack was able to access private messages and other records. On Sunday, the group began threatening to leak information. Canvas went down at the worst possible time since this is the end of the year and finals are underway. Today, though, the system came back up. Some schools, though, have pushed exams back in an effort to help students. No word yet whether the owners of Canvas paid a ransom or what happened to the compromised information, by the way. If you see my name online with some lousy high school grades, know that this is real. The leaking is happening. Coming up, in 1599, William Shakespeare wrote Hamlet, and in it he said, something had rotten in Denmark. Well, Shakespeare may have foreseen 2026 elderly people getting punished. That when the record continues. People think news just happens. It doesn't.
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2: 50% since the same time last year. Millions, really, are making the switch to Newsmax. For a strong America.
1: It's time for our outrage of the day. Birgit Kjeller-Holst, a politician affiliated with the Alternative Party, which is known as a Green Party in Denmark, is on the hot seat. Why? Well, she is defending new guidelines that limit residents of government-run nursing homes to just 2.8 ounces of beef a week. To put it in perspective, 2.8 ounces of beef is less than one Big Mac. On April 30th, Holst spoke at a Copenhagen City Council meeting. The meeting was held to announce a new plan to exclude nursing home residents from those restrictive meat guidelines. Holst made very clear she is against the exclusion of nursing home residents from the restrictive meat guidelines.
6: Der skal alle, også ældre, bidrage til, at vi når vores klimamål. Og i parentes betragtet, så kan man jo sige, at det er måske lige præcis den generation, der har svinet allermest.
1: By the way, the average American eats between 1 to 1.6 pounds of beef each week. That is about 5 times more than the Danish restrictions. Meanwhile, New York's pizza and bagels may soon taste a little different. On April 21st, the State Assembly passed the Food Safety and Chemical Disclosure Act. The act targets potassium bromate, Red 3, propylparaben, and other additives. Potassium bromate is a chemical used in flour to help dough rise higher and appear whiter. According to a memo accompanying the act, potassium bromate can cause cancer and kidney damage. The memo goes on to say the other additives the State Assembly is targeting can cause cancer and also behavioral issues in children, as well as hormone and reproductive harm. The act is currently heading to New York Governor Kathy Hochul's desk. She will have the final say. And in 2023, California passed a similar law signed by Governor Gavin Newsom that targeted additives found in cereals, candy, and soft drinks. And in the 1990s, the United Kingdom banned potassium bromate after studies found it caused cancer in lab animals. And what's it like working for someone who barely sleeps? Who's the boss I'm talking about who barely sleeps? President Trump. Yesterday, his chief of staff, Susie Wiles, gave us a glimpse of what it's like working for the commander-in-chief who seems allergic to sleep.
10: I am not one of those people that doesn't need sleep. I actually do very much. But in the campaign, when I go to sleep early, and Dan Scavino, who I'm sure many of you know, is a night owl, so we divide it. And I get the early calls, and Dan gets the late calls. And that's the way we've sort of navigated over a couple of years, making sure we all get enough sleep, even if the president doesn't.
1: Well, it must have been another late night and early morning for his advisors, because at 12:16 a.m. Eastern Time, President Trump posted on Truth Social about the stock market. And just a few hours later, at 5:41 a.m., President Trump posting again. He posted about the UFC event coming to the White House. Coming up, America gets extraterrestrial. The Pentagon releasing new alien files. What's real? What's not? You decide. That when the record continues.
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8: B1.
1: This will give you something to talk about at your dinner table tonight. Aliens. Today, the War Department released more than 160 files related to UFO sightings. They date back nearly 80 years. Here are some of the videos released today. In June of 2024, a UFO sighting was reported in the United Arab Emirates. It is described as an inverted teardrop. The person who saw this said it could have been a reflection from an object in the water. In January 2024, the video was taken, this one, in Greece. It was captured by a U.S. military platform. A mission report described as a diamond-shaped UFO moving at about 500 miles per hour. This one was captured in 2013 in the Middle East. The reporter did not provide any description of the sighting, but it depicts an eight-pointed star with arms of an alternating length. And think these were just captured on Earth? Well, this image was captured in 1972. It was captured on the moon from Apollo 17 mission. This was the last time humans, meaning Americans, went to the moon. The box in the top right shows three lights. Another file contains audio from the 1965 Gemini 7 crewed spaceflight. This is what astronaut Frank Borman reported to Mission Control in Houston.
15: This is Houston. Say again, 7. Roger.
1: Now, bogey is not a golf score here. It refers to an unidentified object. Upon the release of the documents, President Trump said in part, quote, with these new documents and videos, the people can decide for themselves what the hell is going on. Have fun and enjoy, end quote. Former Congressman Marjorie Taylor Greene responded to this release of UFO files by saying, quote, I really do not care about the UFO files. I just do not. I'm so sick of the look at the shiny object propaganda while they wage foreign wars, let rapists and pedophiles run free, and ruin the value of our dollar. Unless they roll out live aliens and test demo UFOs or actually admit what we know this really is, then I have way better things to do on this Friday, end quote. Director of Institute for Theory and Computation at Harvard University, Dr. Avi Loeb, joins me once again. What do you make of these files, sir?
16: Well, thanks for having me. I think it's very exciting. This is not a political matter. We're dealing with objects that the U.S. intelligence agencies, the Pentagon, cannot figure out. So there are two possibilities. Either we're dealing with a national security threat. These are produced by adversarial nations, or it's the biggest discovery ever made in science. We're dealing with non-human made technologies. In both cases, it's exciting. It's a detective story. And the way to resolve a detective story is not to say, I don't care about it, but rather the opposite, to collect more data and to try and analyze everything we have to figure out the nature of these things. And, you know, we are all curious when we are kids, but somehow we lose this curiosity when we become adults. The science offers this privilege of staying curious, taking risks, asking questions, and addressing them with data. You know, that's the way for us to guide ourselves to new knowledge. And if we have a neighbor that is visiting us, we better know about it, because just ignoring it will not let it go away.
1: I wish we could amplify the pictures a little bit, get closer up somewhat, because it's hard to tell on some of these. It just looks like, you know, it could just be some problem on the lens almost. But I mean, this one is particularly interesting. We're looking at the screen right now. I don't know what that is. But, you know, I would hope we could get a little closer. And why do you think it took 80 years for some of these files to be released? What's the big secret?
16: Well, members of the Pentagon prefer not to be scrutinized. So if they can't figure things out, if they have data that they cannot interpret, they would keep it under wraps. Of course, some of the data was collected by classified sensors. So you don't want to reveal the abilities of us to collect information around the globe to adversarial nations. So that's another reason not to release the data. It has nothing to do with the data. It has to do with the sensors. The problem with some of the images and videos that were released today is that some of the information is redacted. You know, in the case of the Epstein files, you can figure out the context even with the redactions. But in a scientific matter of this nature, you want to know everything about where the camera was, how was the camera moving relative to the object. And redaction doesn't really serve a good purpose. So I believe this is just the first shot. And in fact, we will get new installments of data every week, perhaps in the coming weeks. And the best is yet to come. We were looking through the data today with my research team. We had a lot of fun going video by video, image by image. And we can explain most of the anomalies in terms of either reflections within the camera, you know, the optics of the camera, or natural phenomena. For example, there were Apollo 12 and 17 images of flashes of light or sources of light above the moon, the moon's surface. And these could be produced by impacts of asteroids. The Artemis II astronauts reported about flashes of light. Or they could be reflections within the optics of the camera. So the data is not good enough for us to say, but definitely there is no conclusive, beyond any reasonable doubt, evidence in the data released today for non-human-made objects. Maybe that will come along in the future. And that's, you know, that's very important, because instead of this being regarded as a matter of opinion or a philosophical question as to whether we are alone, where is everybody, you know, this is a question or questions that can be asked scientifically, and we can address them by getting the best data we can. So it's all about the data. It's not about the voice of Marjorie Taylor Greene saying something that's completely irrelevant. Let's get the data out, analyze it. And I'm here to help government, because in the worst case scenario, if it ends up being technological objects manufactured by adversarial nations, in that case, at least I would feel that I helped the Pentagon figure out things. You know, it's my civil duty as a scientist to do that. Rather than ignore and ridicule the discussion on this matter, as most scientists do.
1: And I imagine that AI will be probably pretty helpful in distinguishing and looking at things, too, as well. So we'll see. We're just getting started on this. Anyway, Dr. Avi Loeb of Harvard, thank you.
16: Thanks for having me.
1: And the investigation is underway at the Orlando International Airport. According to Delta Airlines, last night one of their employees died while working at the Orlando Airport. The airline did not disclose the employee's title, nor did they disclose the cause of the worker's death. Delta did release a statement that reads, quote, "The Delta family is heartbroken at the loss of a team member while on the job at Orlando International Airport on the evening of May 7th. We are focused on extending our full support to family and taking care of our Orlando team during this difficult time," end quote. After the incident, operations at the Delta station in the Orlando airport were paused while staff worked with investigators and one flight was canceled. Delta has vowed to continue to work with local authorities to investigate what led to the death of its employee. Coming up, former Vice President Kamala Harris uses an expletive when talking about President Trump. That when the record continues.
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18: Is justice denied?
1: Now it's the former vice president's turn to get her mouth washed out with soap. Last night, former Vice President Kamala Harris spoke in Las Vegas. She criticized President Trump for the war in Iran and used a rather spicy term.
0: When you look at this war in Iran, which the American people do not want, which was not authorized by conference, but even if it was, it should not have been initiated. He talked about obliterating, and then he said, oh, he did. It's all just...
1: That's just a glimpse of some of the political rhetoric we've been hearing. Of course, it's not just the Democrats stirring up trouble.
9: Do you know what we're here for? You know we're here about AG.
21: I don't think you know what you're here for.
9: Well, you're the one talking about...
21: I think your fake eyelashes are messing up.
9: No, ain't nothing.
23: Hey, hold on.
1: And for a palate cleanser, let's take a trip back to former President George W. Bush in 2000. Here's Bush 43 talking about his opponent, former Vice President Al Gore.
24: We're running against a tough opponent, no question about it. He's a man of great confidence. After all, he's the one who announced to America he thought he invented the Internet. But he's not all that smart, since each Internet address begins with W. Not one W, but three Ws.
1: Author of Finding the Third Way and former special counsel of President Bill Clinton, Lanny Davis, joins you. Nice to see you, Lanny.
25: Hi, Greta. Nice to see you.
1: It's been a long time. We've known each other 100 years, I think, at least.
25: And I have some George Bush stories in this book.
1: Yeah, you do have to. Yeah, well, that's what you hear. You've got a brand new book. That's exactly, you know, why we're here. But you know, one of the issues you raised in your book is the whole civility thing. I mean, that's just, is it gone?
25: I wouldn't have read it. I think it's almost gone, but I think there's a new generation coming up that's sick of it. And I try to go back to my days way before this new generation, where George W. Bush and I were college fraternity brothers. And I told some really nice stories about what a good guy he is and how underestimated he was back in college. So I think there's hope for civility, yes.
1: I don't know if there is, because, I mean, I even went back through and I just, you know, Googled, like, and look, everybody says such horrible, mean things. President Trump says mean things. Former Secretary of State Hillary Clinton says wicked things back at the president. I mean, it's just an exchange of nasty things, calling him dangerous, and she, I don't know, he called her crooked or something. I don't see how the temperature gets toned down. I only see it as getting hotter.
25: Well, there's a special personal animus between Hillary and Trump. They ran against each other, and there's no love lost when you're political opponents. And I think both sides have overdone the rhetoric, and it's kind of scary sometimes. But my thesis is that you get to know somebody and you disagree with them. I have a lot of friends who voted for Donald Trump, and I strongly disagree with them. But they also say that they didn't have much to look for as an alternative in the Democratic Party. But I can still be friends with them and have a strong disagreement with them about Mr. Trump.
1: What do you make of the three assassination attempts on Trump?
25: So I think it's wrong and even dangerous.
1: I mean, but why not? Why is he getting them?
25: So I think it's wrong, in my opinion, and dangerous to associate assassinating a president with some political party or political motivation, even if the crazy, dangerous, reckless murderer is a Democrat or Republican. Any Democrat or Republican that tries to do that, as has been done on both sides of the aisle when one person gets shot, to try to turn it into a political motive and then blame the rest of the party, I think is dangerous.
1: But the thing is that, you know, when what happens, you know, I sit around waiting, like, on these things, like, you know, how many, naturally, since the president's Republican in the White House, I look to see, you know, what Democrats are standing up and saying anything. And it's like everybody's, you know, like, there, no one's saying anything.
25: Well,
1: I mean, I'm shocked that, you know, the whole, you know, it's, you know, the, and you've got, you know, the things that are, you know, people wishing for Trump's death. That's not a difference in policy.
25: So I don't take a crazy, maniacal statement by somebody like that and then try to extrapolate that into the mainstream of the Democratic Party. Anybody who says something like that is a disgusting subhuman being. I don't care whether they're Democrats or Republicans. If it happened to a Democrat by a Republican Trump voter, I wouldn't extrapolate and blame other Democrats. I just say that's a crazy, violent person that ought to be
1: But nobody's even saying any of that.
25: No,
1: I mean, that's the thing. I mean, nobody's saying this. I mean, is the Democratic Party, as you know it today, the same Democratic Party when you were serving in the White House in the 90s?
25: Yes, there are a lot of Democrats that are the same Democratic Party. There are a lot of Democrats who I disagree with, but I just have to respectfully disagree with you that I know of any Democrat, prominent or not, who defended violence against Mr. Trump.
1: No matter what. Well, but isn't silence almost a defense?
25: I have heard.
1: You know, isn't silence? I mean, the fact they don't stand, not speaking up about it.
25: I've heard almost everybody that's a leader of the Democratic Party speak against any assassination attempt in a violence against Mr. Trump. I just respectfully disagree with you.
1: You had Schumer at the Supreme Court saying about Justice Kavanaugh, if it was something like, we're coming for you or something. And a couple weeks later, some guy shows up at his house with a gun and armed to the teeth. I mean, you know, so, you know, it's just not true. People are saying just terrible things in leadership.
25: So the in leadership words that you just used, I agree with everything you just said until you said in leadership. And I don't know of any Democratic leader that defends violence.
1: Schumer. Schumer was essentially saying this, was essentially doing that, I thought.
25: Well, essentially is a word that I would like to know what you mean. I've never
1: heard Schumer. It was code. A nod and a wink.
25: Code is a nod and a wink is in the eyes of the beholder. I've never heard Chuck Schumer defend violence or certainly an assassination attempt. And any Republican or Democrat that attempts to politicize these disgusting subhuman beings who are attempting to murder a president or harm anybody, violence on both sides of the aisle, is one of the reasons I wrote the book, because we do have common ground, Trump voters and Democrats.
1: Hold up your book. I want the viewers to see it, because I want them to. There you go. Finding the Third Way. Lanny Davis. We've known each other for 1,000 years. Anyway, Lanny, good luck with the
25: book.
1: Thank you.
25: Best to you. Thanks for inviting me.
1: And today is famed historian, writer, environmentalist, documentarian, and producer David Attenborough's birthday. He is 100 years old. Celebrations and well wishes have been pouring in for Attenborough, including a birthday wish from Prince William.
2: 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Cannot believe it's your 100th birthday. 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And everything you do continues to inspire me.
1: Happy 100th birthday to David Attenborough. Coming up, a peeping Tom in Colorado, and he gets caught on camera. That when the record continues.
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1: You have to bear with us on these next stories. First, we go to Tennessee, where this hungry bear tried to steal some snacks. He was caught on video trying to open the door to a cinnamon roll shop. But thankfully, the locks were bear-proof. After failing to get in, the bear went elsewhere to look. Now to Colorado, where a couple found an unexpected guest at their basement window. This bear was the culprit. The bear went down their window well and just stayed put. Police say he certainly had the strength to climb back out, but instead he made himself right at home. He got so comfortable he even fell asleep. Colorado Parks and Wildlife officers safely got the bear away from the house. Officers then drove him to southwest Colorado, where they set him free in the woods. Looks like he got a lot of energy from that nap, because off he went.

0: As the conflict in Iran drags on, what does that mean for the wider region? My interview with Middle East expert Kanta Ahmed starts right now. Welcome to Conversations. I'm Nancy Brinker. As the conflict in Iran continues, it's creating a ripple effect throughout the Arab world. Here to help discuss what's going on in the region is Middle East expert and senior fellow with Independent Women's Forum, Dr. Kanta Ahmed. Welcome, Dr. Ahmed.
1: Ambassador, a pleasure to join you again.
0: I understand you've actually made contact with people living in Iran right now. What are they telling you?
1: While being as circumspect as possible, extremely concerned about the developments as they might unfold. As soon as the United States announced this ceasefire, which I think began on April 7th or April 8th, the executions in Iran began. Ordinary people are being dragged off the streets by those that are IRGC members, the Revolutionary Guard members. Sometimes they're dragged off by unidentified people. The Iranians don't even know if they're part of the Revolutionary Guard, and summarily executed. No due process. Their cell phones are seized, interrogated for any sentiment that the Revolutionary Guard thinks is anti-Iran. A very concerning observation that the Iranian officials, the Iranian government, is actually becoming more confident, more boastful, claiming that they've defeated the United States, that they've defeated Israel. So this is actually adding to their ego. And then the fears of the Iranian people as to what comes next, not to mention being caught up in the crossfire and the intense conflict if it does indeed resume.
0: That's so sad to hear. And the U.S. has held negotiations in Pakistan, which is right on the Iranian border. How has trade changed between Iran and Pakistan since the conflict began?
1: Well, full disclosure, I'm a daughter of Pakistani heritage. My family still lives in Pakistan. So on one hand, the Pakistanis and the Pakistani diaspora is very honored to be leading mediations and hopefully bringing an end to this conflict that's disrupting the region. But we have to understand Pakistan's location and its alliances. It's been enormously skilled at maintaining engagement and relationships with the United States, which are deep, and being a major ally of China. So while I see these negotiations being mediated by Pakistan, Pakistan is really an emissary of China in that. And what hasn't gone reported in much of the American news is that while the U.S. naval blockade is on, Pakistan has opened 6 land corridors from Iran into Pakistan for the transport of goods, which I think is China asking for this. And the U.S. is yet to sanction that.
0: Iraq sits on Iran's opposite border. How is that country being impacted?
1: It's been one of the most terribly exploited countries by Iran. Iran has essentially annexed much of federal Iraq since the United States left. Iraq relies almost entirely, 90% of its revenues are oil-driven, which can only be exported by Basra at the top of the Persian Gulf. That's now shut off. So they have a trouble getting their oil out of the country while they're recipients of the consequences of the Iranian-backed militia in Iraq launching attacks and Iran manipulating Baghdad. The only bright spot there, you are so familiar because you served and you served at the pleasure of President George H.W. Bush, excuse me, is the Iraqi Kurdish area. And that needs to be supported by the United States. They are pro-American, pro-Israel, absolutely pro-peace, and don't want to see a conflict. But we haven't elevated them to a major mediating role, which really should happen. It's long overdue.
0: Well, also in the neighborhood is Saudi Arabia, the world's largest oil exporter. Unlike its neighbors who are forced to use the Strait of Hormuz, Saudi Arabia has access to the Red Sea. Does that make them somewhat immune to the conflict?
1: Not at all. I think Saudi Arabia has been exercising enormous restraint. It has been recipient of direct targets from Iran beginning in 2019 when Aramco was attacked by Iranian drones. And now through this conflict, Saudi Arabia does have alternative routes towards Yanbu, but that's just a fraction of its productivity. And also, there is this very deep rift and fracture developing in the GCC countries. On one side, Saudi Arabia that wants regional diplomacy. It identifies Iran now as certainly a hostile entity. And on the other side, UAE, which is very much ready for a military response, and that differs. And the United Arab Emirates has also left the OPEC cartel. And so no matter how this conflict ends, that region is changed, possibly permanently.
0: Qatar has had a great big voice in the region and around the world. It's the home of Al Jazeera, and the government spends billions on propaganda. Will this conflict change their narrative?
1: I think this has been an extraordinary chastening of Qatar. I don't know that Qatar will change its ideology. But if you look at the damage, Qatar has lost at least $20 billion in economic revenue. 20% of the world's liquid natural gas cannot now be processed by Qatar. Their own energy ministers are reporting 5 to 6 years before they get back to where they were before this conflict. Mm. Not to mention that they are astounded. They were very closely allied with Tehran, and yet they are experiencing direct fire, and they're totally vulnerable. The revenge of geography. They sit on a lake of liquid natural gas. So their fate is not changing anytime soon. But they're yet to advocate the Abraham Accords. They're still allied with Turkey. They haven't issued their Muslim Brotherhood credentials. And they're not really behaving or changing their stripes in any way. As a British citizen, as well as an American citizen, Britain is most exposed to the Qatari investment. Part of Heathrow Airport, part of Barclays Bank, part of the London Stock Exchange. So the impact on Qatar is going to be so widely perceived as the dust settles.
0: As the conflict continues, alliances are shifting. We'll talk about the growing relationship between Israel and the United Arab Emirates next.
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0: I'm back with Dr. Kanja Ahmed, a Middle East expert, author, and senior fellow with Independent Women's Forum, and a friend. As the conflict with Iran continues, a couple of big announcements emerged from the United Arab Emirates. First, they quit OPEC, and secondly, they've accepted military assistance from Israel. How significant are these developments?
1: So, those of us that followed it closely, we have known that the Arab Emirates are deeply allied with Israel in many sectors, technology, security, intelligence, military collaboration. Mm-hmm. And because of the extraordinarily intense fire that the United Arab Emirates has been under relentlessly from Iran, it's become obvious to the Emiratis that they need to retaliate and deter. What surprised me is the other GCC nations, Kuwait, Bahrain, Saudi Arabia, Qatar, Oman, haven't felt inclined to retaliate. And I think that is a mistake, because they are going to always be at the mercy of the Iranian geography. And if they don't deter and subdue Iran now, this will be a problem in the future. The Emiratis also, with the Israelis, have the vision of looking for a 21st century economy. The leaders of the Emirates have been investing in a post-cartel reality, a post-petrochemical economy, one that is based on innovation, attracting capital, investing, creating safety. So their whole security framework determines the future of their economy. And I only see that collaboration intensifying. I now wonder whether Saudi Arabia regrets having such cold feet concerning normalization with Israel, because this is an inflection point. We also should mention very interesting nation, Somaliland, which deserves recognition. It's been functioning independently since the 1960s, but only Israel recognizes it and Taiwan uninformally. But that is a wonderful place. They've rejected radical Islam. They've expelled al-Shabaab. And they sit at the throat of the other choke point at the bottom of the Red Sea. So I think these small nations, United Arab Emirates, 11 million people, Somaliland, 6.5 million, Israel, barely 8 million, These are determining the future of that region in unexpected ways.
0: Well, despite a ceasefire agreement with Lebanon, Israel remains at war with Iran's proxy, Hezbollah. You've been to Lebanon. Can you help us put this conflict in better context?
1: So, to be accurate, I have stood on the Israeli fronts on the southern border of Lebanon, not on Lebanese soil. But just going there during the last 2 years, while they were beginning to uproot the Hezbollah installations, understanding the geography tells you all you need to know about the conflict. Hezbollah is entrenched politically, militarily, and in the fabric of southern Lebanon in a way that exploits innocent Lebanese. There is no future for Lebanon until Hezbollah is expelled, which means no military power and no political power. The Lebanese have wanted to be able to do that, but they actually don't have the force of power to be able to eject it. And so a lengthy conflict with Israel and Hezbollah is inevitable. It is going to be more difficult than the conflict with Israel and Hamas, but there is regional support. For instance, Syria, al-Shara, is a staunch enemy of Hezbollah. The United States, Europe recognize it as an FGO. So that is a painful conflict, but I think it's one that Hezbollah will not win.
0: Well, another Iranian proxy group are the Houthis in Yemen. How much are they continuing to cause chaos in the region?
1: From what I know, they've been relatively quiescent. And I read something recently, but I'm not certain, I haven't seen it in many places, that whether Saudi Arabia has placated the Houthis to a degree, because Saudi Arabia also needs the Red Sea for the transport of its energy. So perhaps the Houthis are leveraging some of their geographic influence. Again, something that we need to take away from them, not only with the military force. The United States targeted and punished the Houthis intensely, I think, last summer, and finally came to some kind of détente so that the Houthis would not threaten U.S. interests. But I think it very much comes back to Somaliland and empowering that area where we know the Emirates are involved. We know and I have heard the Israelis have military installations, and where that now has to become more assertively under U.S. influence.
0: Well, Israel continues to get vilified for retaliating against attacks. This has morphed into horrific acts of anti-Semitism, especially in Britain. What do you make of these recent attacks?
1: It's devastating. In fact, the neighborhood that's been targeted, Golders Green, is very close to where I was born and raised as a child in London in the 20th century. These kinds of acts are unrecognizable. They have no place in Britain. And the British government has also made similar statements. The public is appalled. But it's now, from what I hear and see from friends, it's a frightening place for Jewish people to be. They don't feel safe. They feel afraid to demonstrate their symbols. Sadly, some New Yorkers, my fellow Americans, are telling me the same thing. We have for too long tolerated Islamist anti-Semitism, the center of which is demonization of the Jew, delegitimization of Israel, and included that as some kind of expression of public speech. Dr. Judea Pearl speaks about Zionophobia as this irrational hatred

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1: Welcome back to Conversations. The Iranian conflict has driven up costs for Americans. Here to discuss the economic impact is Derek Morgan, the Executive Vice President of the Heritage Foundation. Welcome. And I'm so glad to have you. You've worked extensively in the energy sector. Can you explain why gas prices continue to rise, even though we're fairly energy independent?
2: Absolutely. And, you know, things could be a lot worse without the run-up in American production. So setting that to the side, the key linchpin to understanding this is that oil prices and, as a result, gasoline prices are really set globally. You have free trade throughout the world, for the most part, on these commodities. And so if it becomes really hard to get in Asia or in Europe, they will bid up the prices, and the prices are essentially set globally. And that's why we've seen, with a reduction of the throughput through the Strait of Hormuz, we've seen higher prices at the pump.
1: Well, gas is embedded in the cost of almost all other goods and services. What commodities are most vulnerable to extended high-priced gas?
2: Well, I'd point to gas, and I'd also point to fertilizer. Those are the two that people are seeing, you know, most directly now. Certainly diesel is part of that as well. But as you point out, everything pretty much is transported in our global economy now. So the cost of transportation through gasoline and through diesel is passed down basically in the price of everything. And then if you look at the petrochemical side, which is largely derived from natural gas, a lot of which also comes from the Persian Gulf area, then you're looking at higher prices for clothes, glasses, all the plastics that we use. Really, the list goes on and on. So the potential impact of the price increase of oil is throughout the economy.
1: Well, earlier in the show, we mentioned that the UAE has quit OPEC. What does that mean in context of the global oil supply?
2: It's really good news in the medium and long term for those of us who need to fuel up at the pump. In the short term, it's probably not going to affect things too much, just because you do have the Strait of Hormuz issue that is the most important critical fact right now. But once that is solved, when Iran is in the rearview mirror, we hope sometime soon, then you will have UAE poised to increase production quicker and to a higher level than they otherwise would have when they were part of OPEC. That should help to reduce prices there in that medium term. And that's what the market's expecting. If you look at the price of oil futures, it's higher now, but it goes down over time, you know, 4 or 6 months out. The market is expecting that we'll have more of a return to normal.
1: What role do you see alternative energy sources playing in the future?
2: Well, I think an all-of-the-above approach is the smart way to go. For the United States, we have plentiful natural resources. Other areas are more constrained. I think it can play a small part, but the fact is, especially in our new AI-driven economy, you need to have reliable and affordable and dispatchable power. Mm-hmm. And wind and solar in particular, the wind's not always blowing, the sun's not always shining. We do not have near the battery storage that we would need to have to smooth out that distribution. So it'll be a small role to play. And unfortunately, when you overbuild wind and solar, it actually makes energy overall more expensive, because you have to essentially have two kinds of fuel, one that's dispatchable, ready any time of day, and then the other that makes it more difficult to earn a profit on the reliable forms of energy like natural gas or coal or other forms.
1: Well, the cost of housing is a big concern for many Americans, as you know, in this tight housing market. Who fares better, homeowners, renters, or landlords?
2: Well, no one's really benefiting from the current situation, because we have high rates, and that's basically driven by, a large part, overspending. The federal government has not lived within its means for many decades now. That is putting pressure on the interest rates. Then you look at the supply side of the equation. You have way too many government regulations that make it difficult to build new housing stock, whether you're looking at environmental regulations, or you're looking at labor regulations, or looking at zoning laws. All of those artificially reduce the supply And then you've got the demand side. Mm-hmm. The president has pointed out that there are some large corporate interests that are buying up the housing stock in some local areas. That can be a problem. And maybe even more fundamentally than that is the very large population of illegal immigrants that artificially increases the demand for housing as well. So there are certainly answers to those problems over a medium and long term. But in the short term, nobody's benefiting from these high prices.
1: Are we seeing home builders starting to increase supply?
2: Well, you are seeing some green shoots there, and a lot of that's driven by the local regulatory environment. I think about my home state of Texas, the Dallas-Fort Worth area where I'm from. They continue to have reasonable regulations there, and the housing stock is expanding in order to receive the growth. In other areas, though, there's just not the willingness to allow building. I think of the Washington, D.C. area. We're very supply constrained here along with other parts of the country. So it's really area by area, state by state. What's the local regulatory climate that's allowing home builders to get in there and to really increase the housing stock?
1: Well, Derek Morgan, thank you so much for making time for me today and hope you can join me again in the future. That's all our time. Thanks for watching, and I hope you'll join me for my next conversation. So long.

0: Hi, everybody, and welcome to Newsmax In Depth. I'm Bianca De La Garza. The sudden shutdown of Spirit Airlines leading to a lot of frustration for travelers.
1: The affordableness that I was enjoying is now gone away, has been ripped from underneath of me, and it's just another wrinkle, you could say, in today's economy with everything else.
0: You can hear right there a traveler feeling frustrated. The abrupt shutdown of Spirit Airlines, it left thousands of flyers simply stranded over the weekend. They're still scrambling today to try to find other flights, travel plans. There's shock. There's uncertainty. Also, it impacts thousands of Americans who were employed by Spirit.
2: I'll have to process it all, first of all. And then most definitely probably look for a job. Mm-hmm. I'm not as young as I used to be when I got on with Spirit. But if I have to go at McDonald's or Burger King's or whatever to make sure my home is taken care of, my mortgage is taken care of, and my partner is taken care of, that's what I got to do. That's what I have to do.
0: That is obviously the impact there for the employees. So hard to hear that. I'm pleased right now to bring in studio Republican Congressman from Missouri, Jason Smith. He's the chairman of the House Ways and Means Committee, the oldest committee in Congress. It's an important one. And Congressman Smith, by the way, is the youngest person to chair it, dating all the way back to the Civil War. It's always good to have you, but especially in studio. Thank you for joining us, Congressman Smith.
3: It's great to be with you.
0: Yeah, I'm listening to the people who lost their jobs. I'm listening to the people who are stranded. Spirit says we'll try to rebook you. The Department of Transportation says, you know, this is going to be hard to refund travelers. What do you think led to this? There's been a lot of finger pointing about some of the problems here, but do you think there was any way to avert this closure of Spirit?
3: Absolutely. Look back to 2024 when President Biden's Department of Justice stopped the merger of Spirit Airlines and JetBlue. They said that it would have too much of a market share. It would have been 9% after the merger for those two companies to have merged when the big four make up 80% of all of it. Elizabeth Warren, she championed the fact that she stopped this merger because she was afraid that travelers would have higher fares. Well, guess what? She is basically the arsonist, but also now trying to be the firefighter because she advocated for this. And now 15,000 people, they don't have a job, and Americans have fewer options when it comes to discount airfare.
0: You know, it's a great point because then you have shares of other budget airlines, Frontier, JetBlue. They were up earlier in trading, so they're benefiting by the closure of this. Americans are losing. Again, the people who work there are the people who fly. What does it mean for the future of budget airlines, too? I mean, I think more choice is always better. And when you talk about what happened under the Biden administration, it does feel like now we have adults in the room that actually know how to run some business.
3: Yeah, exactly. And, you know, that's the thing. If President Trump had more running room, I think we could have saved these two companies, at least one of them. The other one will grow. I think you'll see a lot of the smaller discount airlines just only grow and increase. But it's going to be less options for Americans that will result in higher prices.
0: Yeah, we've talked a lot here about health care and the things that this administration is doing to make it more affordable, whether it be, you know, favored nations, bringing down pharma prices. But you had a very important committee hearing at Ways and Means talking with all these hospital CEOs. Tell us what you discovered and how it changes the game for millions of Americans, Congressman.
3: Well, health care is rigged against the patient and the taxpayer. It is a broken system. We brought in some of the largest hospital CEOs last week. We brought in some of the largest health insurers just a few months ago. And the health insurers, they pointed to the hospitals. The hospitals pointed to the health insurers. But I'll tell you, some of the things that we discovered during this hearing, which should alarm anyone, there was an individual from Florida who went in for an emergency CT scan to a hospital. They were billed $13,000. But then they did a follow-up CT scan at a doctor's office. It was $79. There was a young toddler in California that got a snake bit treated. It cost $300,000 for a snake bite treatment. And then I pointed out New York Presbyterian. That hospital in Manhattan is designated as a rural hospital. And I sure haven't found any farms on 68th Street in Manhattan. But they profit by being called a rural designated hospital.
0: And obviously, Americans are feeling an economic pinch lately. So tell us, what's the outcome here? How do you balance that? And is it fixable to get some of those exorbitant prices back in line? And you said it's basically extortion.
3: It is. We need to eliminate the middlemen. There's a lot of them in healthcare. It needs to be straight doctor-patient relationship. Health insurance is not health care. Health insurance should not decide how you're treated best and most appropriately. It should be the doctor. And if you take out those middle operators, whether it's PBMs or anyone in the medical device industry, you could even consider insurers. Wow. We can clean it up.
0: I love that. Health should not be a left or a right issue. The democratization of some of these tests that once are just reserved for the elite now need to come down in prices, too, so every American can take charge of their health. I really appreciate what you're doing there. I hope we follow this through. Finally, gas prices. We talked about this, that you're peaking record prices. And it also is about the steep fertilizer and the fuel prices may squeeze U.S. farmers. You're a fourth-generation farmer. Strait of Hormuz, fertilizer. We know that there really is no clear end right now today, Congressman, than what's happening in the Strait of Hormuz. What's your message ahead of the midterms?
3: Well, affordability is the number one issue by far. I say back home in southeast Missouri, it's the three Fs. Food, fuel, and fertilizer. Those costs make a huge difference. And guess what? Fuel and fertilizer determines the price of food. Ultimately, when you're talking about a farmer growing corn and soybeans and rice. But I truly believe that the oil prices, the gas prices will go down. The president says this is a short-term excursion. I believe that it will be a short-term excursion. We need those gas prices to go down. In regards to the fertilizer, we need the Justice Department to look under the hood pretty aggressively with some of these companies, because it does not add up of why the fertilizer prices are being juiced so quickly on the U.S. farmer.
0: Sounds like they might be taking advantage of the situation.
3: Absolutely.
0: All right, you get Todd Blanche. I'm sure you can ring him up right now and see where that all goes. Congressman Smith, such a pleasure to have you in studio here. Thank you so much.
3: It's great to be with you.
0: Next on In Depth, New York Governor Kathy Hochul considering redistricting after New York loses residents, setting off a brand new political battle over the balance of power in Congress. New York Congresswoman Nicole Malliotakis joins us.
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0: The New York Police Department releasing new data showing that Jewish people were targeted in 60% of all confirmed hate crimes last month. And just this week, several Jewish synagogues, homes, and property in Queens were all targeted with anti-Semitic graffiti. I'm pleased to bring in now New York Congresswoman Nicole Malliotakis. She's on the House Ways and Means Committee and also Joint Economic Committees. Congresswoman Malliotakis, great to have you today. And sorry for with such a disturbing story, but these are staggering numbers. I mean, Jewish community targeted 60%. And we're talking just in the past month. It seems like it's not waning. It could, in fact, be increasing. What are New York leaders doing to make Jews in New York feel safe?
19: Yes, sadly, New York is not just the leader in high taxation and outward migration. It's also the leader when it comes to hate crimes, particularly those targeting our Jewish neighbors. The reality is the leadership in New York has not been strong enough in condemning anti-Semitism. As a matter of fact, they've allowed it to fester. What happened when you saw all these anti-Semitic protests taking place across New York City, particularly on our college campuses? Our leaders were very silent, minus a few. And that really sets a tone for the city. And the other reality is the bail law that the Democrats put in place in New York State releases these perpetrators oftentimes right back onto the street. They go to the police station. They get a desk appearance ticket and they're right back on the street. So if you're not going to take these crimes seriously, they're only going to reoccur. And sadly, unless somebody is assaulted or arson is involved, they will release you right back onto the street following one of these types of crimes.
0: Yeah, there's no incentive to not do it when you see such a low bar for penalties. I want to ask you about Kathy Hochul, the governor, and Albany Democrats. Reportedly, they're going to impose some of the most extreme sanctuary policies in the nation. So again, this isn't about protecting people. This is about helping illegals. The Assembly Speaker, Carl Heastie, confirms that 95% of anti-ICE immigration package has already been agreed upon. So what does it do? If our viewers don't know, it would ban local law enforcement from assisting in ICE operations. But, you know, the bigger point of this is the lack of cooperation. Again, what does that send to people who are here illegally? I mean, we've seen some horrific crimes on subways and on streets, even just the petty crime when you have illegals who think we're going to get away with all this, Congresswoman.
19: Yeah, look, and just in the last few months, we saw an elderly veteran killed as he was shoved on a subway track by an illegal immigrant. We saw another illegal immigrant in our state commit arson where four individuals were killed, including a child. Horrific, awful crimes. Lakin Riley's murderer was released from New York State and went over to Georgia and killed Lakin Riley, another preventable tragedy. And here, what are the Democrats doing? They're doubling down on horrific policies that protect these perpetrators. You know, when somebody's arrested and you have a detainer request now out from them by the federal government to detain and deport them, instead of cooperating because this person is a criminal, even if they are a repeat offender, multiple convictions, what do the Democrats do in New York? They go out of their way to release that individual through the back door so that way they can't be found by ICE. And, you know, there's zero cooperation. That is why you saw ICE on the streets. That is why they had to be doing their job openly. When you don't have municipalities cooperate, more people will die as a result of this law that the Democrats are planning to pass in Albany. That is a fact.
0: Well, Bruce Blakeman, who wants to be the next governor, is talking about the work he's doing in Nassau County to protect people and actually have ICE enforcement. There's another subject we've got to get your take on. It's redistricting. Hochul's also getting involved in this. She puts this out on X, Congresswoman, that the Supreme Court has been chipping away at our elections for years. It is clearly carrying out Donald Trump's will with this decision. So here she says, New York has always led the fight for voting rights. We'll lead again. I'm working with the legislature to change New York's redistricting process so we can fight back against Washington's attempt to rig our democracy. I mean, you know firsthand because they attempted to redraw your district and failed when the Supreme Court ruled against her. So personally, you know what this means. You know what's on the line. Talk to us about Hochul saying that she's going to now take back the process.
19: You know, first of all, it's a complete joke that she would say they're leading the fight in voting rights when here's a group of people that tried to allow non-citizens to vote in our elections. They allow non-citizens to get driver's licenses that automatically allow them to register to vote. They've passed all sorts of things that really hinder the integrity of our election system, not to mention, you know, same-day voter registration where someone can just show up at a polling site and not even be vetted to make sure they live in the district or are a citizen. So Kathy Hochul has now tried to gerrymander my district for three consecutive terms. Okay, every 2 years we have a legal battle with her because they're trying to redistrict this seat to make it tilt the scale to give the Democrats an advantage. We're going to fight back these attempts again. We always anticipated they'd come back 2028 because they've tried this every 2 years. We will fight them again and we will win and stop their attempts to politically gerrymander. But let's be clear. Kathy Hochul and the Democrats in New York started this redistricting battle 6 years ago. It did not begin this year with President Donald Trump. And right. I've been critical of whether Republicans or Democrats do it. I think it's wrong. I think it should only be every 10 years based on the census. And perhaps we should be looking at artificial intelligence to see if we can somehow make these districts as competitive as possible so the voters are the ones who truly have the say and they have the better ability to hold their elected officials accountable.
0: Interesting thought there with the AI component of it. Obviously, she should be more worried about the budget, of course, and all the wealthy people leaving.
19: Yeah,
0: she
19: sure.
0: says she doesn't want them to leave. But that's not really the focus there, is it? Congresswoman Nicole Malliotakis is doing some great work up there. We appreciate you joining us today, and we'll continue to follow all these big stories happening as well in New York. Appreciate your time.
19: Thank you.
0: Next on In Depth, the cultural shift unfolding across America. More people are turning towards faith. You'll hear from former NFL player turned minister Jack Brewer to join me to discuss what is driving this renewed interest and with young men.

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17: A new Gallup poll reveals a significant rise. Young men, religious faith. Almost half of men aged 18 to 29 are calling religion very important to them. The surge is marking a 25-year high, even as young women's religious attachment remains at historic lows. So the resurgence of faith in young men, the prayers for revival, it is all happening right now. Some incredible images here. That right there playing out just days ago. The Jack Brewer Foundation celebrating 20 years, the work that they do at prisons and also around the world. Jack Brewer is here with us, the former NFL player, ordained minister, and such a blessing to this world, tackling fatherlessness as well. And I'm also pleased to welcome in speaker, missionary. He's an artist and activist, Sean Foyt. He's also the author of a brand new book. It is a must read. It is called No Turning Back. And it sounds like men are getting the message. Two of the best here, I think, to talk about this message. Gentlemen, such an honor to have you both here. So men and faith, the revival. What do you think the trend is? And when we see women's historic lows, I'm a little bit concerned about that, but I'm also encouraged. Jack, first to you, sir.
18: Well, you know, we're in a situation where, first off, you know, men are the head of the household. And so when you see that women are not as active right now in church, that's a call to the men. That's a call to the fathers. That's a call to the grandfathers to go into their families and do their job. You see, we need more praying fathers, not just fathers who can be there to give a kid food and drink and resources, but we need them putting oil on their heads and anointing their families. And I think that's what the call of action is. In America, there's 18.4 million fatherless families. And so there's a calling on our community to rise up. And it's good to see that men are going to start in the next phase of that will be the women who will be empowered by the heads of their household to start participating in church.
17: Amen. I like that. All right. So, Sean, your book here, No Turning Back. I suggest everyone pick it up. I want to talk about Ellis Island, but first I want to talk about something so significant, because in this book you talk about what if the most dangerous time in history is also the greatest opportunity of revival. It's very dangerous for President Trump at the White House Correspondents' Dinner, but just hours before he left Mar-a-Lago to go there, the three of us were together, and I want to play the words that you said, Sean, that very fateful day.
19: Mr. Sean Foyt.
20: What a cool moment to get to worship next to the president's bedroom. Y'all want to sing with me?
21: Yes.
19: You were the other Lord.
17: I have chills. Talk to us about that day, and we just showed the suspect now in court again today, Sean. It's been a week.
22: Yeah, I mean, what an opportunity. I mean, you know, I think sometimes we don't realize how God positions us in moments like this to affect and change the atmosphere. I believe the prayers of the righteous are powerful and effective, and I believe God sent us in there on the day of the third assassination attempt to worship and pray, and I believe God moved. And we saw, you know, what we all saw in America was another attempt thwarted. And it just goes back to what we're talking about, you know, spiritual warfare. This is a real thing. And this is why I'm encouraged to see men returning to church. This is why I'm encouraged to see worship being raised up across America. We need it now more than ever before.
17: You know, your book talks about the connection between worship and revival. I want to play a little bit. Both of you spent the weekend Ellis Island, such an iconic place in New York City. But here is your message. If people weren't there in person, I want to make sure they feel it and they hear it right now.

0: Talking a lot about New York City, Democrat Socialist Mayor Jack, but this is a huge gathering, and we know that's going to be the site, too, for America's 250th. Talk to us about the passion of people coming together there over the weekend.
1: You know, the backdrop of this is it wasn't even supposed to happen. You literally had two guys, me and Sean. I call him my new teammate. I played in the NFL, but Sean is now my teammate in arms to raise up the kingdom of God and to bring worship into every community, every place that it deserves to be. And that's everywhere, all things through Christ. But Sean did an amazing job of bringing that. You should have saw the crowd. You know, sometimes as believers, we assume that people want to hear secular music. But as soon as Sean started playing, every eyeball was on him. Hands were lifted. And you literally felt the Holy Spirit come over that land. And as we know, there needs to be prayer, supplication, and fasting and worship over New York City right now. And I think we had a movement of God that started right then.
0: I feel so blessed. Sean, I'm going to give you the final word. No turning back. Obviously, you're calling people to be fearless, focused, and faithful to the end. Your message to our viewers today here.
2: Yeah, this is an incredible historic year, obviously celebrating 250 years of our nation's founding, but yet it's time to return back to God. And that is the only hope for our nation. That's the only hope for our families. That's the only hope for our communities and our cities. And I think the first way to do that is through the place of worship and prayer. So I'm happy to see people going back to church, but I'm also excited to see all across America this summer, worship be released from coast to coast. It's going to happen.
0: I know you guys are in D.C. at the Museum of the Bible. I want people to go encourage them to find out more about what's happening there as well. Jack Brewer, Sean Foyt, leaders in the faith community, but leading many back to God. Thank you both for your work. God bless.
3: 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A look at the week ahead for you right now. President Trump scheduled to go to China to meet with President Xi Jinping. 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
4: In order to make America great and glorious again, I am tonight announcing my candidacy for President of the United States.
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6: Go home to your mom.
7: Let me see it again. Who voted? Then what the hell am I doing here tonight? Goodbye, everyone.
8: Who is in the building? But former President Donald Trump, escorted by UFC President CEO Dana White.
9: In a world divided by political chaos, one man refuses to fade away.
8: Former leader of these United States of America.
10: You really don't know what he said at the end of that sentence. I don't think he knows what he said either.
11: It's very simple to answer.
12: That's why I asked it.
11: It's very simple to, you're a nasty person, I'll tell you.
13: She doesn't work at McDonald's. She said she worked at McDonald's, huh? There's only one problem. She didn't work at McDonald's. She's a liar. Liar.
14: If we don't have a sense of humor with what's happening to our country, we're really screwed.
9: Hello and welcome, everyone, to a new episode of Stand Up Trump, making America fun again. The comeback. Donald J. Trump, the 45th president of the United States, returned for a new battle to become our nation's 47th commander-in-chief. As the biggest comeback in political history unfolded on the national stage, Donald J. Trump vowed once more to make America great again. But in the shadows of Washington, D.C., a storm was brewing. The pundits and ruling class called him a loser and an illegitimate president, whose time in office should be stricken from the pages of history. Could Trump defy the odds once again?
12: These are the kind of guys you like to smack in the ass.
15: Do you think Donald Trump is a fascist?
16: Yes, I do. Yes, I do.
17: That's the real threat to democracy, stupid people.
18: Liberals are so stupid the way that they handle Trump.
19: What do you mean?
18: You should shut up. He wrote the twist, and then that was it. He was on the casino circuit, and then you idiot liberals wrote him twist again when you indicted him. And now he's a martyr.
19: And now
18: he's coming back, Jimmy.
19: The peppermint twist.
17: And together we will make America powerful again. We will make America wealthy again. We will make America strong again. We will make America proud again. We will make America safe again. And we will make America great again. Thank you, New Hampshire. Go out and vote. God bless you. God bless you.
9: Donald J. Trump, the man who once shook the very foundations of Washington, made a triumphant return to the national stage. No one in history has battled his opponents, the courts, the mainstream media, and even attacks of violence quite like former President Trump. He's been hit with lawsuits, investigations, indictments, raids, lies, and attacks from the press, but he just keeps coming back, louder and stronger.
17: I've been indicted more than Alphonse Capone.
9: After nearly 4 years away from the Oval Office, Trump is back. Older, brasher, and ready to take on his rivals. And you know what that means. More rallies, more nicknames, and more fun.
13: This is a very rambunctious crowd. Go home to mom.
17: Nikki Haley, I know her well. The guy screaming bird brain. You know, he goes to the beach because one of his consultants thinks he looks good in a bathing suit, you know? Why would we want to embarrass Gavin Newsom?
20: Who the hell ever thought we'd be voting for a communist for president?
21: Please don't allow our soldiers to walk around wearing red high-heel shoes.
13: There's a guy I want in the foxhole with me.
17: No tax for the seniors. Do we have any seniors here? I hate to admit it. I'm a senior. They'll say he's got a conflict of interest. He's giving this to himself. Bing, bing, bing. Missile launch, bing, boom.
20: Who likes Sleepy Joe?
13: And I came out totally in favor of IVF. That's fertilization for the men in the audience.
20: He's almost as crazy as Nancy Pelosi. She's nuts.
17: No, Christie's, he's eating right now. He can't be bothered. Isn't this better than reading off a frickin' teleprompter? What? You ever hear of Pancho Villa with that thing and the bullets going across?
13: He was only a good vice president because he understood how to kiss Barack Obama's
20: Who likes Crooked Joe?
13: Oh, here's another one. Go home to mom. Go home to mama. And your mother is voting for Trump.
9: Remember fake news? Well, it's alive and well, but even liberal audiences are now catching on.
22: I know you guys are objective over there, that you just report the news as it is.
23: Oh, I know. CNN makes a... I know.
24: That's supposed to be a laugh line?
23: I wasn't supposed to be, but I guess it is.
9: Donald J. Trump found himself facing an opponent who appears nearly unstoppable, standing tall despite every obstacle. America set its sights on the rematch for the White House between Donald Trump and Joe Biden. Or was it?
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30: Welcome back to Stand Up Trump, making America fun again. The comeback.
31: I got hairy legs.
32: Let me start off with two words. Made in America. Now I want to hand it over to the president of Ukraine, who has as much courage as he has determination. Ladies and gentlemen, President Putin.
33: Thank you so much.
34: I want
35: to... I don't find that confusing.
32: Groundbreaking Asian Americans like Vera Wang. And Joan Shingang, I'm going to pronounce her, Shanga Kawawa. Sorry.
34: Go ahead.
32: No, probably best I don't. But I don't know about you, but I'm going to go to bed.
30: It was obvious that President Biden was struggling, as anyone could observe. But you would never know it. Listening to liberals in the mainstream media, they would ask you not to believe what you could see with your own eyes.
36: The president's very sharp.
37: I think he's better than he's ever been.
38: Incredibly sharp, incredibly probing, incredible command.
32: Of Putin's kleptocracy. The guys who are the kleptocracies.
37: Best Biden ever.
32: I wouldn't have picked Vice President Trump to be vice president, but I think she was not qualified to be president.
36: Now, please welcome the 46th president of the United States, Joe Biden.
30: As the nation held its breath, the stage was set for the most anticipated face-off of the 2024 election.
4: Making sure that we're able to make every single solitary person eligible for what I've been able to do dealing with everything we have to do with, look, if we finally beat Medicare.
6: Thank you, President Biden. President Trump?
7: Well, he's right. He did beat Medicare. He beat it to death. People that are from mental institutions, insane asylum, terrorists. We have the largest number of terrorists coming into our country right now. All terrorists, all over the world. Not no general got fired for the most embarrassing moment in the history of our country, Afghanistan. I've never seen anybody lie like this guy. He lies. I've never seen it. He could look you in the face.
4: Kareem, I got my handicap, which when I was vice president, down to a 6. And by the way,
7: that's the biggest lie, that he's a 6 handicap of all.
4: I was an 8 handicap.
7: Yeah.
4: 8.
7: Never.
4: But I have, you know how many?
7: I've seen your swing. I know your swing.
4: And I'm going to continue to move until we get the total ban on the total initiative relative to what we're going to do with more Border Patrol and more asylum officers.
6: President Trump?
7: I really don't know what he said at the end of that sentence. I don't think he knows what he said either.
30: Despite mounting pressure from his fellow Democrats, President Biden made it clear he had no intention of stepping aside and was determined not to go without a fight.
8: He'll have a press conference, a big boy press conference, his big boy press conference, a big boy press conference.
9: I guess a big boy press conference is what we're calling it.
10: Oh my God, stop saying big boy press conference.
30: President Trump seemed to be cruising to a landslide victory. But just as the dust settled, an ominous threat loomed on the horizon, catching everyone off guard. In Butler, Pennsylvania, a sinister twist awaited. On July 13th, 2024, on a cool evening in Butler, Pennsylvania, Donald Trump arrived to deliver a speech.
11: This is a big crowd. This is a big, big, beautiful crowd.
30: Unbeknownst to anyone, the event would take a dark turn. What began as a routine campaign stop suddenly turned into a tragic and chaotic scene.
11: If you want to really see something that's sad, take a look at what happened.
30: It was a close call, with some saying it could only be divine intervention. But Donald Trump managed to make it epic.
11: I love that chart. I sleep with that chart every night. I kiss it. I love it. Because that chart saved my life. I looked to the right. Bing.
12: Missed it by that much.
13: If they had told you that the shooter was there, would you have tried to take him out with your three wood?
7: I think so.
13: Yeah.
11: There you go.
14: On a personal note, seeing Donald Trump get up after getting shot in the face and pump his fist in the air with the American flag is one of the most badass things I've ever seen in my life.
11: Lee, thank you very much. Really.
30: Just a few months later, Donald Trump was back in Butler, Pennsylvania, this time with a very rich friend.
11: As I was saying,
15: we had one president who couldn't climb a flight of stairs, and another who was fist pumping after getting shot. Fight, fight, fight!
16: Is he your favorite African American?
7: Yeah. He's a piece of work, I'll tell you.
30: With his approval ratings now skyrocketing, Donald Trump began to pick up momentum in the race for the White House against Joe Biden.
17: All of us on the tours and everything, we all want Daddy Trump back.
18: Well, guess what? They're trying to push me out on the race.
20: No!
18: Well, let me say this as clearly as I can. I'm staying in the race. Yeah!
30: In only a matter of days, the 2024 election would take yet another crazy turn.
7: They said, we'll do it the nice way, or we'll do it the hard way.
4: So I've decided the best way forward is to pass the torch to a new generation.
30: With only a few months to go before the election, voters in both parties were left wondering, what could be next?
13: No.
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9: You're watching Stand Up Trump, making America fun again. The comeback.
10: Joe Biden became mentally impaired. Kamala was born that way.
11: What do you want to know? Excuse my language.
10: That is the laugh of a crazy person.
12: I grew up understanding the children of the community are the children of the community.
9: Kamala Harris emerged as the Democrat nominee, despite not a single vote being cast for her, and raising questions about her qualifications.
13: Do not trust Kamala Harris. She only became attorney general because she was a mistress to the married San Francisco mayor, Willie Brown.
14: She's nothing but a prostitute.
13: Put in on fake urban accents.
15: You better thank a union member for vacation time.
13: Kamala, how stupid do you think we are?
16: You think you just fell out of a coconut tree?
17: You saw Kamala at the convention when she got up? Thank you, thank you. Thank you, thank you, thank you.
18: Thank you, thank you, thank you.
9: President Trump quickly agreed to a second debate, this time with a brand new opponent.
19: Comrade Kamala Harris.
10: This is a radical left liberal. Will end up being Venezuela on steroids. She was big on defund the police. In Minnesota, she went out. Wait a minute. I'm talking now. If you don't mind, please. Does that sound familiar? She wants to confiscate your guns, and she will never allow fracking in Pennsylvania. In Springfield, they're eating the dogs, the people that came in. They're eating the cats. They're eating the pets.

0: of the people that live there.
1: Trump now faced an adversary with speaking skills and presence that rivaled those of his former opponent, or not.
2: You watched the debate! You watched the debate! You saw that!
3: They know Kamala. They know Kambabla.
4: And you can talk about if you're the wokest or woker, but just a more woke than less woke.
5: Yeah. We just need to move past the failed policies that we have proven don't work.
6: That is called Bidenomics.
1: Seeking to intensify their efforts against Kamala Harris, the Trump campaign kicked it into high gear and poured it on in the last days before November 5th.
7: She said she worked at McDonald's, right?
8: Former President Donald Trump visiting a Bucks County McDonald's.
9: From the drive-thru window, Donald Trump waved, and the crowd of several thousand outside cheered.
10: That's the compliment.
7: It was a big part of her resume that she worked at McDonald's, how tough a job it was. She specifically worked at the French fry.
3: I've now worked for 15 minutes more than Kamala.
7: There's only one problem. She didn't work at McDonald's. She's a liar.
1: It was actually pretty easy to contrast Kamala's political record and her positions on key issues, although she did provide quite a moving target.
7: It's called no tax on tips. No tax on tips.
2: And eliminate taxes on tips.
7: So all of a sudden, out of the blue, she comes out. That was months ago I said that.
1: And bless his heart, Joe Biden was not much help.
11: The only garbage I see floating out there is his supporters.
3: One of my people came in and said, "Sir, would you like to drive a garbage truck?"
7: Nobody gets along better with Puerto Rico and the Puerto Rican people than me. They love me and I love them.
3: And I come into the arena and I say, "Where's my jacket?" They said, "It would be unbelievable if you could wear it on stage." I said, and I said, "No way. I got 25,000 people standing outside. I got all these people here. There's no way I'm wearing it on stage." They said, "Oh, okay, sir." I said, "Get me my jacket. But if you did, you know, it actually makes you look thinner." I said, and they got me. I said, "I want to wear it on stage." I didn't like Biden very much, and now I like him quite a bit. Because everything about Kamala Harris rollout, it's phony and it's fake. Did you see when President Obama and Michelle called? Did you see? Hello? Hello? Yes. Yes. Who is this? Oh, this is Michelle and Barack. Oh. So surprised to hear. They got four cameras in front. Oh, I'm so surprised. It's on speakerphone. Listen, we just want to congratulate you on destroying Joe Biden. I mean, on winning the...
1: Nearly all the pollsters and pundits claimed it was going to be a tight race with a razor-thin margin for Kamala Harris or Donald Trump, whoever won. It was all going to come down to seven swing states, with the candidate who wins Pennsylvania winning it all.
3: There's a group called White Dudes for Harris. Have you seen this? White Dudes for Harris. Anybody know? Are some of you here? White Dudes for Harris. Doesn't sound like it. But I'm not worried about them at all because their wives and their wives' lovers are all voting for me.
1: Despite many political analysts and media outlets anticipating a closely contested race, what actually happened defied all expectations.
3: I want to thank the American people for the extraordinary honor of being elected your 47th president and your 45th president.
1: It was Donald Trump prevailing in a 312-226 electoral landslide, the biggest margin of victory since Ronald Reagan swept 49 of 50 states in 1984. It left Democrats and their media allies wondering, what went wrong?
12: You know what? Come here. Come here! Welcome to the resistance.
1: While Democrats may dominate the media, Hollywood, and academia, President Trump has the support of everyday Americans, and there are a lot of them. Thank you for enjoying this episode of Stand Up Trump, Making America Fun Again, The Comeback. And thank you, President Trump,

0: thriving, America is thriving, and America is winning because we are finally putting America first.
1: I mentioned food stamps, and that guy who's seriously overweight went crazy. He went crazy.
2: I think for me, it's like a part of my job description to handle this crap.
3: Hello, everyone, and welcome to a new episode of Stand Up Trump, Making America Fun Again. Donald J. Trump took many by surprise with his announcement to run for president.
0: And I will totally accept the results of this great and historic presidential election if I win.
3: But who in the halls of power thought he would go on to shock the world and win the election?
4: Well, tonight I believe that the Democrats will come out in a stronger position. We will, of course, retain the White House with the election of Hillary Clinton.
3: During the campaign, Donald Trump waged war on his adversaries, and against all odds, he won a victory very few predicted.
5: Right now, with the way things are, if I had to bet, I think it's a landslide for Hillary.
6: Really?
5: No question about it.
7: Wrong.
8: Not only does Florida fall to Hillary Clinton, but this election overall, we could be talking landslide.
9: Most analysts are saying that Hillary Clinton's going to win in a landslide.
10: Hillary Clinton today is more likely to win in a landslide.
11: Probably electoral landslide.
12: Your prediction would be blowout.
9: I would say a landslide.
13: He's going to lose by a landslide.
14: Now, having said all this, why aren't I 50 points ahead, you might ask?
0: Hillary, is that you?
15: How's it looking right now, Jojo?
16: Trump leading 129
15: what?
16: To 97.
15: No, it's way early.
16: Don't depress the audience
15: exactly.
16: So early in the evening.
17: When the votes are counted, we project that Donald Trump will win in Kentucky as well.
18: Donald Trump will take Ohio.
17: Donald Trump is the apparent winner in Florida.
19: Donald Trump has won the state of Wisconsin.
3: Nearly everyone got it wrong, including the big media, who pushed Hillary Clinton. And they were not happy about President Donald J. Trump.
20: If this morning you finally woke up from a coma, well, you might want to go back.
21: The most stunning upset in political history.
22: It's Trump.
23: Donald Trump will be the next president of the United States.
24: Donald J. Trump is now president of the United States. President.
25: You're awake, by the way. You're not having a terrible, terrible dream. Also, you're not dead and you haven't gone to hell.
26: This is a different earth today than it was 24 hours ago. It's a different place. It just is different.
27: The woman who President Obama called the most qualified person ever to run for the White House couldn't break through.
28: Everybody's like, what's he gonna? Oh my God. Dude, I have to say, though, him winning is the most astounding thing I've ever seen.
29: It was a surprise.
28: Surprise. Dude, like, you're talking like Lake Placid, the Olympics, when we beat the Russian, buries that. Kurt Gibson's home run is a joke.
29: Right.
28: The Giants beating the undefeated Patriots, that's all a joke. Dude, the star of a reality show is going to run the country. The guy who decided if Bret Michaels or Cyndi Lauper would make a better CEO for a company that doesn't exist. Stuff. It's unbelievable.
30: Donnie Deutsch, I bet you would give up your supply of HGH for a week if last night hadn't have turned out the way it did.
19: Would you do that?
31: I would give up a lot. Look, this election was always about fear. Fear of the status quo.
30: Right.
31: And fear of the kind of temperamentally unknown. And the fear of the status quo won.
32: Donald Trump built a wall. Donald Trump for us all.
0: By the way, what a nice picture that is. Look at that. I'd love to watch that guy speak. Oh, God. Let's see. I try like hell to hide that ball spot, folks. I work harder. Doesn't look bad. Hey, we're hanging in. We're hanging in.
29: It's amazing. That's our president.
3: Never were so many polls so wrong. But for Donald J. Trump, the results were never in doubt.
0: We're going to win so big. Thank you very much, everybody.
3: Establishment types implored President-elect Trump to change his revolutionary campaign style. They didn't want Bullworth anymore.
33: Senator Bullworth, the news today requires us to ask you about the sudden change in your campaign style.
29: Come on.
33: Could you explain it?
29: Why are you here?
1: Let's admit it. You're here because you're making a bundle, right?
33: I beg your pardon?
1: Oh, you mean you're not here because you're getting paid a bundle of money. Come on, come on.
2: We got three pretty rich guys here getting paid by some really rich guys to ask a couple of other rich guys questions about their campaign. But our campaigns are financed by the same guys that pay you guys your money. So I could tell you stories about getting money from these guys that would pin your ears back.
3: But President Trump had no intention of changing what he knew Americans had been yearning for. A fresh, honest, and sometimes unpredictable voice.
4: I'm not saying be Mr. PC. I'm not saying be Captain Gentility and let everybody beat you up. But the idea of returning a blow every time you receive one, you know that doesn't work in any high-level situation.
5: Well, I'm a believer. Perhaps you're not. Maybe that's why your show isn't doing as well as it should.
6: You know who's moving to Mexico? Who likes Oreos? Does anybody like Oreos? We all do, right? Nabisco is leaving Chicago, and they're moving a big plant to Mexico. I don't like Oreos anymore, okay?
7: Fans, they really love... We have an unbelievable bond. We have an unbelievable
8: relationship. You retweet some of those. It's not just the fans.
7: Yeah, but not the more nasty ones. You would be amazed at the ones I don't retweet.
8: Bimbo?
7: Well, there was a retweet. Yeah, did I say that?
8: Many times.
7: Ooh, okay. Excuse me. Over your life, Megan, you've been called a lot worse. Is that right? Wouldn't you say?
9: Some big news here, Megan. Huge news. Actually, the AP now projecting that Donald Trump has won the state of Pennsylvania.
10: That is the race, frankly. There is no path forward for Hillary Clinton.
11: And there goes her blue wall.
12: Donald Trump will be the 45th president of the United States.
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3: Now back to Stand Up Trump, making America fun again.
16: What kind of a hit would it take to get your attention where you would maybe need a drink? Where somebody came in and said, Don, we got some bad news. Woo! That 7-Eleven in Akron, well... What?
17: Hopefully, David, I wouldn't be in a position where I'd have to take that kind of...
16: I know. We're just pretending.
17: I just want to tell you that...
16: You act like you're running for something.
17: No.
3: As Donald J. Trump began his presidency, it soon became clear this was going to be very different than any administration in history.
18: We got it done. We're good at getting things approved. And the landmark VA accountability law to ensure that anyone who mistreats our veterans can be immediately held accountable. You're fired. Get out.
19: Very importantly, I'm hereby directing the Department of Defense and Pentagon to immediately begin the process necessary to establish a Space Force as the sixth branch of the armed forces. That's a big statement. We are going to have the Air Force, and we are going to have the Space Force.
20: The president said he wants to create a new branch of the military that would patrol outer space. And get this, he wants to call it the Space Force. I'm not joking.
21: Why do we need the Space Force? What don't we understand about it? Because you say you're on board.
23: Well, I just because it came out of Trump's mouth doesn't require that it then be a crazy thing.
24: What is next for you?
20: Well,
24: Space Force?
3: Donald J. Trump, a billionaire businessman and television star, could have enjoyed the remainder of his life in luxury, traveling the world in his private 757, and enjoying time with his family and stunning wife, Melania.
19: A lot of people have said, why do you do this? Why? I do it because I want to make America great again. It's so much more important.
3: Donald Trump chose to use his talents to fight for the country he loves, rebuilding our military, the economy, and putting the citizens of America first again.
19: You will be so proud of your president. You'll be so proud. Again, it's my honor. It was an amazing evening. It's been an amazing two-year period. And I love this country.
3: And it's paid off, as President Trump would say, big time.
25: All right, let's take an inventory. Unemployment non-existent? Check. GDP soaring? Check. Trade imbalance addressed? Check. Nuclear threat reduced? Check. Terror seems at bay? Check. Things are looking up.
3: Most Americans have had enough of the big media and delight when President Trump pushes back on what he calls the fake news.
19: And I want you all to know that we are fighting the fake news. It's fake, phony, fake. A few days ago, I called the fake news the enemy of the people, and they are. They are the enemy of the people.
6: 75% of those people are downright dishonest. Downright dishonest. They're fake.
26: Well, fake news has always been embedded in our culture. It just wasn't called that. The supermarket rags gave popular rise to blatantly fake news. with front page images of aliens impregnating unsuspecting, usually large-breasted earthling women.
0: Obviously, we're all caught up in this sort of daily Trump fest. I mean, every single newspaper, every radio station, every bit of social media.
2: You got to make money, too.
0: Well, it's dissecting.
2: You got bills to pay, man. You got electric bills. You got food. You know, this guy is, he's giving you all cash. The cash flow in the Trump era for these TV stations.
3: Since day one of his presidency, there's been a constant barrage of what some experts call Trump derangement syndrome.
4: If you vote for Trump, then you, the voter, you, not Donald Trump, are standing at the border like Nazis.
7: He is your president!
8: There's something in the air right now with Trump that was like the 30s in Germany.
9: Hitler said, we've got to clamp down and we've got to ban these parties. And he consolidated power during a time when people were afraid. That's what I'm worried about, that whatever happens under Trump, whatever national emergency, a real emergency may happen, that we not allow him to take away our democratic rights.
10: Oh, we should film it.
11: You said recently via tweet that Trump and his family have done more damage to America than bin Laden and ISIS combined.
12: Yes.
11: Do you believe that?
13: The president said he was proud that others were imitating, other leaders were imitating his claims of fake news and the press is the enemy of the people.
12: Why is this so important? Why is this so disturbing for me? Why am I, frankly, seething with anger?
14: Full-blown Trump derangement syndrome?
3: President Trump seems to always be one step ahead of the fake news, and when they attack, he hits back twice as hard.
15: The White House has just revoked CNN's chief White House correspondent's credentials, press credentials, after his despicable behavior at today's news conference.
12: That's not an invasion.
27: Honestly, I think you should let me run the country. You run CNN. All right. And if you did it well, your ratings would be much better.
12: If I may ask one other question, Mr. President, are you worried?
27: That's enough. That's enough.
12: Mr. President, I was going to ask one of the other folks. Pardon me, ma'am. Mr. President, I had one other question, if I may ask. On the Russia investigation, are you concerned that you may have?
27: I'm not concerned about anything with the Russian investigation because it's a hoax. That's enough. Put down the mic,
12: Mr. President. Are you worried about indictments coming down in this investigation? Mr. President,
27: I'll tell you what. CNN should be ashamed of itself having you working for them. You are a rude, terrible person. You shouldn't be working for CNN.
28: He is a very sick puppy.
27: You shouldn't treat people that way. Go ahead.
12: In Jim's defense, I've traveled with him and watched him. He's a diligent reporter who busts.
27: Well, I'm not a big fan of yours either. So
12: I understand.
27: To be honest,
12: let me ask you a question, if I can. You repeatedly
27: you are the best,
12: Mr. President. You repeatedly over the course.
27: Okay, just sit down, please. Well, when you report fake news, when you report fake news, which CNN does a lot, you are the enemy of the people. Go ahead.
28: We will be talking about it.
29: And what about, Mr. President, what about Michael Cohen? Are you considering...
28: Right, thank you very much. Stupid question. Go ahead. Anybody else, please?
3: Donald Trump loves a counterpunch, and when he does, he leaves his critics with nothing to talk about except him, which makes him ever so pleased. You can hear there is a chorus of boos and other chants from this Trump crowd here in Tampa, Florida. They're saying things like CNN sucks, go home, and fake news. Americans have been waiting a long time for a president who lets them know they really matter.
30: They just love what we're doing. We're going to take the country back. We're going to make it great again.
28: You're the great people. You're the great people. You work hard, you pay your taxes, you do all these things, and you were forgotten. They forgot about you. And you're the smartest people. You're the smartest people. You know, when they talk about the elite. The elite. Do you ever see the elite? They're not elite. You're the elite. You are the elite.
3: Donald Trump actually does what he says he's going to do. And he's had his most incredible success with his biggest promise, making America great again.
27: It's going to be a beautiful thing. Every single American will have the opportunity to realize his or her fullest potential. The forgotten men and women of our country will be forgotten no longer.
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3: You're watching Stand Up Trump, making America fun again.
27: Our whole nation is indeed indebted to to Justice Scalia for his lifetime of noble and truly incredible service. Joining us for this ceremony is his wife, Maureen, who's become a great friend of my family, myself, and their 9 children, Anne, Jean, John, Catherine, Mary Claire, Paul, Matthew, Christopher, and Meg. You were very busy. Wow. Wow. I always knew I liked him.
3: Donald J. Trump redefined what it means to be a presidential candidate. America is experiencing a renaissance of peace and prosperity.
0: Do you deserve the Nobel Prize, do you think?
2: Everyone thinks so, but I would never say it.
3: But you would never know it. Listening to Hollywood, the fake news, and the talking heads, they all seem like they want to destroy this president.
2: You know what I want to do? I want to get it finished. The prize I want is victory for the world.
4: Victory for the world? He doesn't sound like a Nobel laureate. He sounds like a movie president fighting an alien invasion.
6: I want victory for the world against the space bugs.
7: I would like a pollster to test this question. How many people in the Republican Party think that it would be okay for Donald Trump to dissolve their own grandparents? I'm virtually certain that if it was a Donald Trump-related question, you'd get like 10% that would be like, Donald Trump has the power to do whatever he wants, including kill my parents.
8: A recession is a survivable event. What Trump is doing to this country is not.
3: But President Trump knows how to strike back.
28: Jimmy Fallon apologized. He apologized for humanizing me. Can you, the poor guy, because now he's going to lose all of us, you know? Now he's going to lose all of us. If somebody would open a talk show at night, because the guy on CBS is what a lowlife. What a lowlife. I mean, honestly, are these people funny?
27: When I won, I said, the good thing is now the press finally gets it. Now they'll finally treat me fairly. They got worse. They're worse now than ever. They're loco.
3: The master marketer who turned buildings, planes, vodka, wine, steaks, ties, and reality TV shows into literal gold with his branding knows how to use the technique against his political foes.
28: Dianne Feinstein, did you leak? Remember her answer. Did you leak the document? What? No, I didn't leak. Well, wait 1 minute. Did we leak? No, we didn't leak.
3: Donald Trump names them and labels them, dispatching them to the public doghouse.
28: I'm on Meet the Press, a show now headed by Sleepy Eyes Chuck Todd. He's a sleeping son of a bitch, I'll tell you.
9: Da-Nang Dick. He's a Da-Nang Dick. That's Blumenthal. He talked about when I was in Da Nang province in Vietnam, and I was fighting up the hill and men are going left and right of me. They're dying. He's a fraud. He never was in Vietnam. Sleepy Joe Biden. Remember he challenged me to a fight? Pocahontas, Pocahontas. I've got more Indian blood in me than Pocahontas, and I have none.
28: Chuck Schumer, or sometimes referred to as Crying Chuck Schumer, right?
27: Crooked Hillary. Crooked Hillary, fuck.
10: I don't respond to Donald Trump and his string of insults.
27: She's been crooked from the beginning.
10: He can say whatever he wants to say about me.
27: Crooked Hillary Clinton.
19: Donald Trump has a lot of nicknames for people like Crooked Hillary, Rocket Man. Do you have a nickname for him?
25: Poop Face.
3: Even within the Trump administration, it can be pretty fun to watch the roller coaster rides starring his own cast of characters.
26: Barroso, what's going on? I just saw in the news that you're thinking about leaving. What happened?
31: General Kelly came to me and said that you guys wanted me to leave.
26: I don't love you leaving at all.
10: The president tweeted this morning once again, the 8th time, about Omarosa, this time calling her a dog.
31: Here's what Trump had to say about Bannon. The Mercer family recently dumped the leaker known as Sloppy Steve Bannon. Smart.
3: People want Donald Trump to continue being real just like them and keep winning. And we have a funny feeling he will do just that.
28: You now have a president who is standing up proudly for America.
3: Thank you for enjoying this episode of Stand Up Trump, Making America Fun Again. And thank you, President Trump.
5: Thank you, God bless you, and God bless America.

0: Whereas previous administrations have failed to be transparent on this subject, with these new documents and videos, the people can decide for themselves what the hell is going on. Have fun and enjoy President Donald J. Trump. So going back about 80 plus years, all kinds of files from the Pentagon, from all over the government, have been made accessible to every person in America if they want. And it's pretty wild. I've gone on the website. I'm going through it. It's pretty fascinating. These documents are extensive and they are secret, formally secret. You guys want to take a look at my files over here? I got them confidential and secret. And then all these like 1948 and it goes on and on. Most of them are like reports of FBI's UFO sightings, usually by law enforcement. That's what I've seen so far. And they're taking this stuff very, very seriously. They aren't screwing around. And all the reports seem very, very credible. It's not like some, you know, some yokel just called it in. I saw something funny. I mean, not to say that that guy didn't see something funny, but this is like all government stuff. It's very interesting. And they also released some new videos that I have not seen before. Some I have, but actually, have you seen this one? Look at that little orb. You see that orb flying in the windmills there? This was in 2024, somewhere in the Indo-Pacific. Now, what is that thing? Is it a drone? Maybe. But for whatever reason, they don't think so. I could be a drone. You never know. But it's going very, very fast. We don't know of drones that travel quite that fast. It's also pretty cool with the, what is that, fog or cloud cover? Anyway, this is one of the videos. You can check it out. We also have this. This is 2013 in the Middle East. Now, this one is something to see. Drop that banner if you would, please. Kind of looks like a Christmas ornament hovering. And it's kind of moving in and out. Let's watch this for a moment. Leaving some sort of, is that exhaust? We don't know. Although you know what's going to happen now? It's crowdsourced, meaning a couple of hundred million people are going to go through this stuff and working at the same time, we can do a hell of a lot more than like eight scientists at Fort Meade, Maryland. So we may be learning a lot over the next couple of days, even the next couple of hours. Let's see another one. This is 2022 over the Middle East. Did you see that thing? What was it? Do it again, please. Another one. Looked like a missile or something, but there it goes. Middle East missiles, they kind of go together. Let's get a closer look at what this thing was that just went by. Some sort of projectile, right? Did that come from another planet, another galaxy? I don't think so. But hey, let's look at some more. They put out lots of this stuff. Now, that's peculiar. Skimming the waves. Again, a little orb. There's no kind of mechanism for that thing to be moving like that. What is it? Who made it? Why is it going so fast? How does it fly? Nobody knows. Although maybe our government knows. You know, Area 51 and that kind of thing. That is where they develop all kinds of classified weapons. You know, we didn't know about the stealth fighter and the stealth bomber for about like 8 years before it flew. We didn't know about it for a very long time while it was in development. Okay, this is, show me the next one. I believe this is Iraq in 2022. Anybody? Anybody? It actually doesn't look that mysterious. Could be a private plane. I mean, if I saw this just skimming around the internet, ooh, wait a second. Now it's going really fast. No Cessna can do that. What is going on there? All right, next one, if you don't mind. I think this is the Arabian Gulf. No, this is Iraq. See that little dot? All right, now I think we're imagining things, all right? That's just a little, that looks like a Frisbee, for crying out loud. Do it again. Please. There we go. That could be a well-thrown Frisbee. I just don't think... The files are more interesting than the videos, actually. Let me see another one, please. The Arabian Gulf, 2020. All right. There's a tugboat, it looks like. I don't see anything suspicious yet. Do you? Wait! What was that? What was that thing? Can we see it again, please? Any moment now, here it comes. Yeah. Well, whatever it was, it doesn't look big enough for people, right? I don't think any human being. It looks pretty small next to that tugboat. All right, I think we have another one. This is the United Arab Emirates in 2023. All right. You know, it's not exactly Close Encounters of the Third Kind. Remember that one? Where that gigantic, whatever the hell it was, came down and they took Richard Dreyfuss away? Well, that's peculiar. All right. Now, there are some interesting things in here as well. Two previously observed phenomenon, but we're getting the testimony from the astronauts. It's very interesting, actually. Apollo 17, which was the last manned mission to the moon, where they walked on the moon. Artemis 2 went to the moon, but they didn't walk on it. These guys were the last dudes to walk there. And this is new. We did not know about the lights that they observed from the lunar surface. See those things? Those one, two, three? What are they? Well, hard to say. Now, there was a theory, according to their debrief, because they had a classified debrief with NASA when they got back from the moon. This could be debris or ice that fell off from the command module that was flying overhead. Conceivable, but ice, blue, space, who knows? Now, there was another moment during this mission. They saw something in deep space, and they didn't know what it was. This is Gene Cernan. He is the commander of the vessel. And listen to what he has to say about whatever it is he's seeing.
1: Hey, Bob, I'm looking at what Jack was talking about, and it's definitely not a particle that's nearby. It is a bright object, and it's obviously rotating because it's flashing. It's way out in the distance, apparently rotating in a very rhythmic fashion because the flashes come around almost on time. As we look back at the Earth, it's up at about 11 o'clock, about, maybe 10 or 12 Earth diameters. I don't know whether that does you any good, but there's something out there.
0: There's something out there. So interesting, the way he communicates, like an engineer. It's a perfect description, and using the diameter of the Earth to explain the difference. Now, that brings us to Apollo 11, the first manned mission to the moon. They saw something unusual on the way to the moon, and also some unusual things while they were on the moon. Again, they were debriefed, and we're still going through the material. This is interesting. Buzz Aldrin has alluded to this before, that they saw something unusual on the way to the moon, and he started to tell the story on Larry King Live. Now, Buzz Aldrin is a great guy, but he gives you a lot of detail. Okay, he just kept going on and on and on. But they saw a light, and they were reluctant to tell NASA, because NASA might have told them to do a U-turn and come back to Earth. So here is Buzz Aldrin, one of the first men on the moon, telling the story.
2: Now, we know that if we were to say, Houston, we got a light out the window. It's going along with us, heading for the moon. A lot of these guys are going to go ape, you know, and it's really going to endanger the mission and occupy a lot of our time trying to explain what's going on.
3: All right.
2: So we very shrewdly, Neil did, said, Houston, where is the upper stage? And they didn't know right away, but they said, we'll check with the guys in the back room. The guys in the back room in 10 minutes came back and said it's 6,000 miles away. Oops. Well, we figured that's not what we're looking at.
0: It's interesting. This is the S-4B, right? And this is the thing that, well, it was not this close to the spaceship. And they thought maybe this phenomenon we're seeing is that. So they called and they had to speak in code. You know, they wanted to tell them, we got this weirdo light. Instead, they played it cool. Just like Buzz said.
1: Houston, Apollo 11.
3: Houston, the S-4B is about 6,000 nautical miles from you now, over.
0: 6,000 miles away. The S-4B had already gone way, way, way far away from the crew. So it wasn't that. So what was it? It's interesting. They were very mindful of who was listening on their radio communications. They didn't want to tell their bosses everything. Again, they did not want to come back home to Earth or whatever. People would panic. So they kind of kept that under their hat. And actually, at the commercial break, Buzz received a phone call from NASA. Easy does it with the talk about UFOs. And afterwards, he was very vague and kind of all over the place. Have you ever heard about the UFOs that were over the Capitol in 1952? This actually happened, and there's information on it in these documents. We're still going through it. But this is somewhat part of the public record, kind of hiding in plain sight.
4: There were jets scrambled to intercept them. When the jets would get there, they would disappear. When the jets would land, they would reappear again. Basically, it was all over the news, all over the entire world.
5: So it happened twice on two consecutive weekends, meaning that more and more people saw the same thing. They were flying over the heart of Washington, so that is essentially the equivalent of landing on the White House lawn.
0: So there's a picture of this, and it was covered by major news media back then. 1952, this happened over Washington, D.C., and it was documented. Here, take a look at this right here. This is a cutout from the Washington Post, and the Air Force says it's still checking into the flying saucer reports, but it's certain of one thing. The saucers, whatever they are, don't seem to be a menace to the United States. Most of the sightings traced to date have turned out to be natural phenomenon, but not everybody is buying that. And they went on and on to say they don't understand it, but at the same time, they don't think it's a threat. Now, take a look at the front page of another publication, if you would. Put that up on the screen. Again, they're trying to reassure the public that the saucer outran the jet, but the jets were kind of airborne and handling the situation if they had to. Very interesting. So, bottom line, are we alone or not? I don't know. I don't think anybody knows for sure. But one other thing we want to do is we kind of wrap this all together. Let's see that. Let's see our friendly alien. Yeah, there he is. What are the chances that we are by ourselves in this great, big, vast universe? The smart guys, right, like Carl Sagan, remember him? He was convinced that because space is so big, we're so small, we're insignificant, we don't matter, we can't be the only ones. Now, I disagree with this guy, even though he was a brainiac.
6: Here we are like mites on a plum. And the plum is this little planet, and it goes around an insignificant local star, the sun. And that star is on the obscure outskirts of an ordinary galaxy, the Milky Way, which contains 400 billion other stars. And this galaxy is just one of something like 100 billion other galaxies.
0: Ooh, therefore, who the hell are we? Nothing. We're nothing, according to Carl Sagan and his smart friends. But I look at it differently, okay? So when I look at the universe, I think, no, we're the biggest people in the universe. It's us. Take a look at this. From cavemen to a baby born 2 seconds ago, right? From the cavemen, how long have we been around here on Earth? About 300,000 years of human history, okay? Now, if you add it up, folks, everybody who is living right now and everybody who lived and died before us, right? How many people have been on this planet since the cavemen to the people right now? It's 109 billion. And some say it's actually could be higher, as high as 120 billion. But a lot of people have been on this Earth. You know, George Washington lived and died. He's one of the 109 billion. If they came to life right now, 109 billion people would be walking around. They say the population of the Earth is 8 billion. Okay. So here's the here's the thought problem. What if we wanted to spread out throughout the universe, right? Every man, woman, and child who ever lived on this planet, all 109 billion, came to life, too crowded, so we had to spread them out. And we wanted to spread them out equally, right? We want everybody to have. So how many people, you know, would have to share a star or a planet? So, okay, that's supposed to be a person. Each person who ever lived would get all to themselves 17 galaxies. Everybody, you'd have 17 galaxies all to your own. And how many stars are in a galaxy? How many? Roughly 250 billion stars. So if you look at it that way, one person gets 17 galaxies. 17 is times 250 billion. We're very, very important. God made us. And why are we on the third rock from the sun in this remote corner of the universe? Who knows? But I believe he had a plan, because these stars at night, you go out there and you see the galaxy. Show me the clean galaxy, if you don't mind. These stars were used by Christopher Columbus to find America, and they were also used by the astronauts to find the moon. They used stars. They had sextants. I think God just gave us a lot of neat things to study and ponder, and he wants us to have faith, right? Faith. Faith is a leap of faith. Can't be totally sure, right? It's faith. I think that's pretty amazing. Anyway, I'm very appreciative to President Trump and the Pentagon for releasing all of this fascinating stuff. Let's see where it gets us, okay?
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2: Okay, so what do we think about these videos and the new data coming from the Pentagon? President Trump did this for us. It was kind of a campaign promise. Let me see that Truth Social again. He wants everybody to have fun with this stuff, actually. Hey, he wants everybody. Yeah, as I promised you, the Department of War has released the first tranche of the UFO UAP files to the public for their review and study. Okay, and he goes on like this, and he wants us to actually enjoy these videos and see what's up. Let's bring in the experts, though. They've been looking at this for many, many years. Ben Hansen, UFO researcher and TV host and former FBI special agent, and Dr. Avi Loeb, professor, Harvard University and director, Institute for Theory and Computation. Professor, first to you, thank you very much. We're honored that you're both here. What do you think of this new data, and is it determinative? Is it helpful?
3: Well, I very much resonate with the sentiment expressed by President Trump. I had a lot of fun today with my research team in the Galileo project that I'm leading. We looked through the files and tried to figure out what these different objects might be. In the first release, there isn't anything that looks extraordinary that cannot be explained as human-made objects. We are expecting more releases in the coming weeks and months. And, of course, the most interesting data will take a while to be released because it probably is of the highest quality, requires more layers of bureaucracy to approve the declassification. And so we are waiting for that. And it's very exciting, I must say, because for many decades, you know, the U.S. government collected data on anomalous objects. And at the very least, it's a matter of national security. You know, what flies in the sky? The Pentagon gets a budget of $1 trillion this year, and still they cannot figure out all the objects in the sky. And so we want to help the Pentagon. As you know, for me as a scientist, you know, it's my civil duty to help them figure it out. So the Galileo project has three observatories. We are looking at the sky. But the government releasing data is also very exciting because that was collected over decades. And, you know, there is even a letter dating back to 1947 directed at the chief of staff of the Air Force talking about a flying disc. So military personnel saw a lot of things they don't understand. And we should figure it out, you know. And it's just fun. It's like a detective story.
2: It's totally cool. Ben Hansen, sir, your thoughts.
4: Thanks for having me on, Greg. Yeah, like Dr. Loeb, my team's been poring over this. It's like drinking from a fire hose. It's about what we expected, though. You can see a lot of those videos have a lot of redacted information. So from a scientific standpoint, it's kind of hard to make determinations when you don't have the metadata, you don't have the telemetry to know if these are, you know, prosaic or not. However, I think this is a very positive step in the right direction because you have all these agencies now who are going through these cases they couldn't explain, and they're opening up to the public and I think being more transparent because we need a lot more eyes on this, and it raises the awareness.
2: And it's open to everybody. It's not hard to find. You just go to war.gov/UFO, and the files are here, and it's not like sometimes these things can be not user-friendly. This is very user-friendly, actually. You download, and you are off and running looking at stuff that was formerly classified. Some is easier to read than others. The older stuff, I find, back in the 40s, much more straightforward, Dr. Loeb. So, again, you don't see anything extraterrestrial. Can I get your broader thoughts, though? Like, do you think there is life out there, and have they visited the Earth?
3: Oh, I definitely think that we are not at the top of the food chain. I think it's arrogant of us to think that we don't have siblings. You know, we came from a soup of chemicals in liquid water on this planet. That's how life started. And there are lots of other planets with very similar circumstances. There are 100 billion

0: stars like the Sun in the Milky Way galaxy alone. So it's very likely that there is a more accomplished space entrepreneur than Elon Musk since the Big Bang, you know, 13.8 billion years ago. The Sun is a latecomer to the cosmic party. You know, most of the stars formed billions of years before the Sun. It takes Voyager, our own spacecraft, about a billion years to cross the Milky Way galaxy. So there was plenty of time for gadgets, probes to arrive at our backyard. So we might have been visited in the past. We might be visited now. It's not a question of opinion. We just need to look out and search for the evidence. There was some data in this release from the Apollo missions of lights above the horizon of the moon. But I would compare that to the latest Artemis II endeavor, where the astronauts were able to take thousands of images of the moon. Awesome. They didn't see any sources of light moving around the moon. My guess is that these are the Apollo sources of light are probably either reflections within the camera, or they are asteroids impacting the surface of the moon and creating a flash, as was seen by the astronauts on Artemis II.
1: All right. Well, there's an S4B that sometimes gets mistaken for UFOs. And I think we have an earlier picture of those lights on the moon, Apollo 17. I had never seen that before. All right. So, Ben Hansen, how are you spending your next couple of how long is it going to take to go through all this stuff?
2: Well, let me tell you, it doesn't help that it comes on Mother's Day weekend and my wife's birthday on Sunday. So she's giving me a pass today, but I got to get back to normal work come tomorrow.
1: Normal work. Yeah, this is great stuff. Well, all right. I'm excited. I'm glad we're big step in the right direction. Ben Hansen, thank you. And Dr. Avi Loeb, thank you.
2: Thanks, Greg.
0: Thanks for having us.
1: Thrilled to have you both.
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11: It's a little different.
10: I think there's no secret that the president is trying to weaponize the Justice Department.
11: He is, in fact, weaponizing the Department of Justice against his political enemies.
12: And what he's doing through the FCC, what he's doing and essentially using and weaponizing our entire communication system.
13: Donald Trump, Republicans in the administration should not be weaponizing hunger.
1: They call this projection, you know, when you accuse the other side of doing what you're actually doing. The book is called Weaponize, the Left's Capture and Destruction of America's Sacred Institutions by Seth Baron, the noted journalist, researcher, author, public intellectual. Welcome back, Seth.
14: Hey, Greg. Thank you. It's great to be here.
1: You bet. Congratulations on the book. I love it. Weaponized.
14: Thank
1: when
14: you.
1: Did people start saying weaponized? That was like an Iraq war thing, wasn't it?
14: Yeah, something like that. Goes back to, they used to talk about the weaponization of politics.
1: Yeah.
14: Under Clinton.
1: Under Clinton, indeed. So please tell us the left's capture. They've actually captured and destroyed these things.
14: Well, here's the way I look at it. America was founded on the principle that the people are sovereign, right? Like the power rests with us. Now, the left hates that. They want to control everything centrally. So what they've done is they've gone through the border, policing, education, and even housing to lift power up into unaccountable realms and, you know, give it to the experts, let them deal with it. So that's what the book's about. I go through these four arenas, these four realms, and discuss the ways in which politically and philosophically the left has work to invert these precious institutions and essentially pervert them and turn them on us.
1: Well, literally pervert them. And I want to show you a picture that we show. I call it the monster picture. This is monstrous behavior, right?
14: Oh, yeah.
1: Drag queens hanging out with children in public schools and public money actually paying for this thing. Your book, Caesar, we got a quote from you. Forgive me, I'm going to read your words. I shouldn't. Maybe you can. Right? There are a lot of people in society who might benefit from being read to. The fact that drag queen story hours directed only at children is what gives the game away and deflates any argument that the program is not, in fact, a form of grooming. I never thought about that aspect. I just know it's sick. Tell us more.
14: Well, I mean, listen, if there's really some connection between literacy and drag queens, I mean, there's plenty of people who would like to hear stories. You could go to prisons. You could go to hospices. You could go to migrant shelters. Like, why don't you go and teach them English? Why does it have to be children? It doesn't really make any sense.
1: Well, you just gave me a whole new aspect to be alarmed. I mean, I knew it was disgusting and gross, but now you're right. That's the tell. That's the reveal. Mm-hmm. Now let's go to, by the way, Mamdani. You are a strong critic of Mamdani. And as you know, he hates cops. And we just saw a horrible skirmish, the anti-Semites trying to basically storm a synagogue right here in New York City. You've written a lot about New York. Please, this Mamdani thing, it's almost a nightmare.
14: Oh, it's really bad. It's really bad, Greg. And what's horrible is that even while he says, oh, you shouldn't try to storm and burn a synagogue or whatever, he's telling them, but, you know, your heart's in the right place because I don't think they should be selling stolen land, which is nonsense. Mamdani keeps talking about international law as though he's the president of New York. There's no international. When I hear international law, I think this is as relevant as Sharia law. Like, why are you talking about this? We have our laws. If he's so mad about this synagogue and whatever they're doing, well, why don't the protesters go to court and get an injunction if it's really against the law? I don't see them doing it. He is a smug, smirking, you know what. I'm very unhappy with Mamdani. I think he's doing a terrible job, and I think New York is going to suffer for it.
1: And it's amazing that dominant media let him get away with it. Political reporters are acting like this is normal.
14: Yep.
1: Take a look at C09, Mamdani talking about, well, the thing he likes to talk about, being a victim somehow. Take a look.
15: I consider my own faith, Islam, a religion built upon a narrative of migration. The story of the Hijra reminds us that Prophet Muhammad, sallallahu alayhi wa sallam, I am proud to be a Muslim. I'm proud to be a New Yorker. I'm proud to be a Muslim New Yorker. Anti-Muslim bigotry is nothing new to me, nor is it anything new for the 1 million or so Muslim New Yorkers who know this city as our home.
1: Now, he's doing something very, I think, sinister there. the last clip, he was talking about ISIS. Muslim fanatics have shown up to destroy potentially his home, and he's blaming I don't know. It's so wild how he stretches the truth. He lies.
14: Well, it's amazing. Like any act of anti-Semitism is somehow turned into Islamophobia because how dare you point this out? He is a master of it. He reminds me of a guy trying to sell you a chair that smells like pee. He's really, really an ugly character, and I can't believe that we're stuck with him for 4 years.
1: Well, and there's something going on because I think he's trotting out rather inappropriately and where it has no place, speaking about Islam, almost daring people to criticize him, even when it's totally like worthy of criticism, but they'll be reluctant because they don't want to be Islamophobic, but at the same time, kind of pushing us closer to a situation where Sharia law, you could see it in quadrants of the city. You could see horrible things happening to Jewish people. That's part of the game he's playing?
14: Oh, it's absolutely part of the game he's playing. He's all like when he talked about, oh, my auntie was scared to go on the subway after 9/11. Oh, well, your aunt, and he's like, oh, well, you know, in our communities, we call them aunties. It's like, okay, we get it. Yeah, all right, fine. You have like family friends that you call your aunt. That's not like that unusual. But it's this constant playing like this, trying to push and push and elicit a reaction. And then he can cry. He loves to stand there and cry and act like he's the victim.
1: Well, we got truth tellers like you, and I am optimistic, okay, even though he is a disgrace that he's there. Weaponized, the left's capture and destruction of America's sacred institutions by Seth Baron, published by Humanix Books, one of our favorite publishers, of course, here at Newsmax. We thank you very much, Seth. To be continued.
14: Thank you, Greg.
1: You bet.
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1: So the Southern Poverty Law Center indicted. Remember that last week? Turns out this place that says they're fighting racism is actually funding racism. No kidding. They were paying hundreds of thousands of dollars to the KKK and these other fly-by-night groups, all kinds of money, to create racism so they could complain about racism and they could make more money. And it looks like it's illegal and money laundering and all kinds of stuff. But I'm on the internet and all of a sudden, I mean, wow, somebody saw an opportunity here. Take a look at this.
19: I'm reaching out to you at the Southern Poverty Law Center because I hear you giving money out, and I'm starting a new theater program for neo-Nazis. We plan on being so hateful, so anti-Semitic. We will use the N-word for a price. We can finally stage the types of fictional hatred that we've always wanted to stage.
1: So good. That is not a Broadway producer. It's Lou Perez, the comedian, host of the Lou Perez podcast. He also has a great book, The Joke Isn't Funny Anymore, on the death and rebirth of comedy. Lou Perez, fantastic content. Welcome to the show. How you doing? And what was the reaction like to that brilliant clip?
20: Thank you. Well, I'm feeling a little lighter. I no longer have a ponytail, so my apologies for anyone who tuned in to see the ponytail. But I'm doing well. There's an endless stream of really funny things happening in the world, and I'm here to do my part and try to make some laughs with it.
1: Let me ask you something. Did anybody take that literally? You know what I mean? For 2 seconds, I'm like, wait, what's going on here? Because you really pulled off the I'm a producer, actor kind of mode very, very well, and maybe you have that in your repertoire as well, but I bet some people took you at your word.
20: Well, I'm waiting for my bank account to start filling up. I'm thinking of actually starting a 501c3 like the SPLC, which seems to be a really great way to make money.
1: So. All right. By the way, you pointed out, look, you can highlight things, and this is art, what you do. Let's see here. Walgreens closing in Chicago because well, we know that there are too much shoplifting. It's not even profitable for them. Here's some more of your great content. Let's take a look.
19: I am so upset to hear that Walgreens is closing in Chicago. This is first-degree corporate abandonment. Now, where are the people expected to shoplift? This cannot stand. We need to take it to the streets and steal, steal, steal until every corporation knows they need to keep their doors open.
1: Lou Perez, do you have certain people in mind when you do this? Is there an archetype liberal that maybe you know? Because I actually saw people say similar things, but they were saying it earnestly. You do it so brilliantly. Anybody you're modeling this after in particular?
20: Well, I don't want to give away my secrets, but something that I found was I own that costume. I have worn that beanie. I've worn those glasses in Ernst. So maybe I'm not too far away from that guy than I want to be. I'm wearing that shirt right now, if anybody will notice.
1: Well, Lou Perez, we have a little bit more I want to go through. And before I get to the next clip, you're a comedian. How do you make that career choice? And were you always, I mean, you know, did you go into it later? Did you try, you know, insurance? Tell us a little bit about how you got into this.
20: Well, I come from a family of butchers. So me going to comedy was definitely a different trade. I started doing it in college with improv and sketch comedy. And then about 10 years ago, I had a great opportunity to kind of fuse together my sketch comedy and my politics. And ever since then, I haven't looked back. And if you look at my resume, I don't have many choices outside of comedy. So.
1: All right, listen, we only have time for one more clip. I got three more to go. Should we go with Juneteenth or should we go with assassins and their manifestos?
20: Ooh. I think Juneteenth might be the one to go with, even though we're a little early.
1: Okay, hit it.
19: Black Lives Matter. Notice there's a black fist there. Notice me, I'm white. Therefore, I cannot physically make the black fist. But what I can do is make this. This is a resistance fist with extended fingers. And that's what you have here. Black Lives Matter. So if there are any white allies out there, toss this up. Everybody toss one of these up.
1: Okay. Well, Lou Perez, it's brilliant, enjoyable, makes me smile, actually, and makes me think, too. The Lou Perez Podcast, and you can find him on Instagram at The Lou Perez and on YouTube at The Lou Perez and everywhere else. Books, literature, and so much more. Lou Perez, we appreciate it. Great stuff.
20: Thank you, Greg.
1: You bet. And we'll be right back.
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1: Wow, going to the movies used to be one of my favorite things. Star Wars, Planet of the Apes. Anybody remember when they put all the Planet of the Apes in the theater at the same time? They called it Go Ape. And even in the 80s and the 90s, to early 2000s, I went to the movies. We all went to the movies. After COVID, nobody goes to the movies anymore. There have been some exceptions. Everybody saw Top Gun Maverick. I saw that. Good. A lot of people saw the H-bomb movie. Not as good. I can't wait to see the Michael Jackson movie. All right. People I know and like and trust have told me this is a great movie. And I happen to love Michael Jackson's music. I also happen to know that that man was the victim of a smear campaign. He was a good guy and obviously very, very talented. Let's take a look at the movie trailer that kind of gives you a sense whether the movie is good or not. Hit it.
5: Just have all these songs in my head.
7: Don't wanna be a boy, you wanna be a man.
5: Just gotta get them out.

0: I'm just getting started. So you wanna be
1: starting something? There's no one like you. Got to be
0: starting something. This is what I was put on earth to do. And mother always told me. I knew you were different the moment you were born. You let your light shine into the world. You are the greatest of all time.
2: Oh man, it looks great. It really does. What an interesting guy. And kind of sad, I guess, right? All that fame and attention. And I guess he was working, like had an adult life as a kid, and therefore he feels like he never had a childhood. I heard that about him before. He actually said as much, and obviously went a little bit overboard with some of the cosmetic surgery. But what a talent. And President Trump was very close with him. And I actually, at Mar-a-Lago, I saw that there are a lot of pictures of the two of them together. Michael was on Trump Force One and Trump Tower. And yeah, there were unfair allegations against Michael, and President Trump always stood up for him.
3: I've known Michael from many different standpoints, and Michael would spend a lot of time with my kids. I have beautiful kids, and at the time, like at Mar-a-Lago, and even in Trump Tower, the kids were very young. Michael would come, play with the kids. He just loved children. He was not a child molester, and I am certain of that. He loved children. He'd play with my son Eric and my son Donald, and he'd just play with them forever. He loved children, but he was not a child molester.
2: Yeah, it's just amazing. It's amazing. And again, even when it would have been easy to blow off Michael, even in death, he doesn't do it. It's amazing. All right. What do you say? What's the movie called again? Michael Jackson or Michael? What's the name of the movie? Michael. All right. Still playing in theaters. I want to see it on a big screen, not on the TV set. Be right back.
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2: Hey, welcome back, everybody. Well, we're out of show, okay? We're done for the night. So with that, special Mother's Day wish to my mom. Here we are at Disneyland back in the day on one of those tramways. My mother, just a great woman, veteran of the Coast Guard, successful career as a nurse and as a medical salesperson, and great wife to my father. Let's see here. Here's another fine woman, my wife on our wedding day, Judith. Okay, and here's my mom and dad when they got married. And I'm sorry, this is my glum, younger-looking one. She's usually very happy. This is, I don't know why this picture was chosen, but here it is. Happy Mother's Day to all the moms. See you next week.

0: Welcome to Ed Henry, The Big Take Weekly. You can come see us every weekday now, 5 p.m. Eastern, here on Newsmax Cable with Ed Henry, The Big Take. But for now, let's get to that big take. President Trump has been warning now for the better part of a decade that the radical left is pulling the Democrat Party towards socialism. At one point, I was at a speech where the president was out of office and he ad-libbed a line. Look, the train, he said, ended up going past the stop for socialism and is going straight now to the communist station instead. The audience of conservatives laughed knowingly, while the liberal media reacted with typical consternation. The president's always exaggerating and lying. This can't possibly be true, since communism is not that crazy to most of the folks in the press. And now comes yet another example that, yes, Trump was right, as they say. Senator John Fetterman, the Democrat from Pennsylvania, now warning of a communist takeover in his party. He is saying the same thing in an even more forceful voice than the president. He just declared his party is in the grip of that communist takeover. His words, not Trump's, not Tucker's. The Democrat senator says the Maine Senate race is not an outlier. A reference to the far-left freak named Graham Plattner, the guy with a Nazi tattoo, who chased a more establishment Democrat out of the primary there for the U.S. Senate. Because all the money, all the energy is going to this guy. He's got a radical left agenda, vowing to grind the Trump agenda to a halt. Fetterman added in a TV interview that anti-ICE attacks on law enforcement and pro-Palestinian anti-Semitic protests by leftists on campuses and other places have overshadowed what should be his party's actual core priorities, like standing up for working class voters, which was obviously a lane that this president took over, going for those working class voters, big part of the Trump comeback in 2024. So are the Democrats doing some soul searching now about Fetterman flaying them, figuring out how to stop this communist takeover? No, of course not. Instead, they've been lashing out at Fetterman. This clown, Raymond Chandler, a Democrat Senate candidate in Pennsylvania, was arrested earlier this month for leaving several voicemails threatened to kill not just the president, but Fetterman's 13-year-old daughter. How sick can you be going after the senator's young daughter? Is it any surprise that we're now learning the arsonist behind the devastating Pacific Palisades fire in Los Angeles was a far leftist, yes, obsessed with Luigi Mangione, the guy who allegedly murdered the United Health CEO on the streets of Manhattan? Basically, a brand new manifesto, except this one was written in flames out in L.A., an obsession with Mangione, the liberal assassin. And you set a fire that caused over $50 billion in damage, destroying people's homes, businesses, in some cases, their lives. The arsonist, Jonathan Rinderknecht, suggested the devastating fire was set out of resentment of the rich, resentment that the rich are enjoying their money while we are being enslaved by them, he said. Wonder who may have put that crazy idea in these leftist heads, that billionaires are to blame. Could it be Socialist Senator Bernie Sanders, Congresswoman Alexandria Ocasio-Cortez, racing around America in first-class seats and private jets to make their Fight the Oligarchy campaign events? Then there's the trans ideology the left has been pushing, with liberal comic Bill Maher now saying common-sense Democrats are following high-profile figures out the door and into the arms of President Trump and his party.
1: And I've said this before, like, they've driven a lot of people like Joe Rogan and Elon Musk, people who are not conservative people, who are actually liberal heroes for a long time. They've driven them into the conservative side because they were so, like, unacceptably not super woke just because they wouldn't go along with the bullshit.
2: Yeah.
0: The other key piece of Fetterman's diagnosis about Democrats descending into communism is that he declared correctly socialist and far-left mayors, they're already running some of America's biggest blue cities, whether it's New York Mayor Zohran Mamdani, who's now backpedaling from his recent video filmed outside the personal home of hedge fund billionaire Ken Griffin, the socialist demanding that the rich pay ever more money in taxes. The mayor went from making that goofy video in front of Griffin's home to thanking Ken Griffin in public at an NYPD event. Now Mamdani is basically acting like a puppy dog around Griffin. But it's probably too late. The billionaire this week attended the Milken conference and lashed out at the mayor, saying the video outside his private home was creepy. And he's right. The socialists could get someone harmed with this dangerous rhetoric. Think about all the assassination attempts on the president. Then Griffin said he and his New York partners have decided to, quote, double down on our bet in Miami, meaning they're pulling now out of a multi-billion dollar planned new headquarters in Manhattan for Griffin's hedge fund. And so ever more jobs are going to flee from New York to Florida. And look at this. New Yorkers are already drowning in high costs. They're only going to get worse when billionaires take their business elsewhere. Two-thirds of New Yorkers say cost of living out of control. Didn't Mamdani promise affordability, free buses, frozen rent? They're all suckers, the people who bought this. Just like the liberal fools in Seattle, who elected a socialist who has been living off of her parents. And now even the liberal Washington Post is calling it out, noting that Seattle's mayor waves goodbye to prosperity. Coffee jobs, you see, are heading from Washington State to Tennessee. Starbucks pulling out. And guess what? Virginia is next up. The governor, Abigail Spanberger, was already raising taxes on gas-powered mowers and dry cleaning, anything else that's not nailed down. Now the far-left governor wants to tax gym memberships and streaming services, both of which are used by a lot of young people, the very type of new voters who got smooth-talked into backing these socialists. So the left keeps raising taxes. And what do these liberals do with your extra tax money? Well, they spend it, they waste it, and sometimes they just plain steal it. Look at Washington State. They reported almost 84,000 non-citizens receiving welfare benefits. Weren't we told over and over by Chuck Schumer or Hakeem Jeffries, no illegal immigrants get welfare? Schumer and Jeffries lied. And now the Leering Center from Minnesota may be hitting the road, Somali fraud spreading to other states like Ohio. Dozens of daycare centers in Columbus were supposed to be feeding hungry kids. Where have we heard that one before?
2: I'm trying to get daycare for my kid. I don't know what you're talking about.
3: Yeah, but isn't this a daycare?
4: That's me trying to enroll my baby into 40 daycares across Columbus, Ohio that received over $42 million from government programs designed to feed kids from 2017 to 2025. It turned out they were claiming to feed far more meals than they actually provided. And this little office is the only address that could ever be found. Were these 40 daycares that received money from this nonprofit legit? Or are they shell businesses operating as a front?
0: Where does it end? We've seen it in California, other places as well. And it comes as we're getting dirty new details about what went down in Minnesota.
5: From an owner's cell phone, I was shown a text conversation between the owner of the center and a friend. The friend had asked the owner, "How much longer are you going to do the daycare scam?" The owner replied, "Another year or two. I'm going to buy some nice homes in Nairobi." The owner was on public assistance at this time. They happened to be on vacation in Dubai when this text conversation took place.
0: You know, it's crazy. And as I mentioned, California is full of fraud as well, and their gas prices are through the roof. But Governor Gavin Newsom is actually in court right now trying to stop the Sable offshore corporation from restarting oil production here in America, even though increased production to the tune of 50,000 barrels a day could help real Americans. And yet, Newsom comes out and says it's Trump's reckless and costly war with Iran that's forcing families to pay more for gas and groceries, but his big oil donors will profit from his attempt to illegally restart the Sable pipeline. California is demanding the court block this abuse of power. Well, good thing the oil and gas industry called out Gavin's hypocrisy, noting he's the same guy who thinks it's fine to import a 250,000 barrels of Iraqi oil into California every darn day. That's the modern Democrat Party, see? Iraqi first, Somali first, instead of America first. When one of their own Democrat senators warns of a communist takeover, that's not politics. It's a confession, and that's the big take. I discuss this and a whole lot more with the former Energy Secretary Rick Perry Here's our conversation. You know, John Fetterman says the far left is leading a communist takeover of his own Democrat Party. And here you go, Gavin Newsom trying to block the Trump administration from restarting these two California onshore oil pipelines at a time when gas prices have been so high. The Oil and Gas Association clapping back and says, Gavin's the guy who thinks it's perfectly fine to import a 250,000 barrels of Iraqi oil into California every damn day, in their words. I guess we should not be surprised that Newsom is not America first when even Fetterman says there's a communist takeover right now.
6: Yeah, it's a really fascinating thing to watch what Gavin Newsom is doing to his people. I mean, this, you know, if you're sending a message across the country that, we're green and we're going to stick with it, you're doing it at the expense of the citizens of California. So I've got to think, you know, look, he can't run for reelection. We get that. But he's thinking about something else. And what he is doing is driving a dagger through his own heart. And it's going through him and hitting the people of California, unfortunately.
0: Yeah, we've seen it in a lot of blue states, blue cities on the communist takeover part. I mean, you've got Mamdani, who becomes the mayor in New York City on a platform free buses and frozen rent and all the rest. He hasn't delivered on it, just wants to raise taxes. Now you got this governor in Virginia, Spanberger, who's talking about raising taxes not just on gas-powered lawnmowers and dry cleaning, but now she wants to go after gym club memberships and streaming services. I mean, they just want to tax everything.
6: Yeah. Well, that's socialism. That's communism. That's what they do. Take the money away from the citizens and then go fritter it away and spend it on their favorite programs and government. So people will catch on to that pretty quick. I mean, you know, there may be 25% of the people in the country that think that will work, but the classic old statement of socialism, communism, all of that's works really well until you run out of spending other people's money. Yeah. At that particular point in time, it fails, and it fails miserably.
0: No doubt about it. Now, the president is trying, as we turn the lens to the international situation with oil and gas and everything else, the Strait of Hormuz, the battle's been intensifying. Both the U.S. and Iran today claiming control of the waterway. The president insisted it's all going to work out in our favor. Watch.
7: Well, it will, because so people don't realize some of these tankers hold 2 million barrels. One of them holds four. I think it's the largest one in the world. That sucker is big. I've never seen anything like it. A ship is bigger than aircraft carriers. But what's happening is people are learning to buy oil from the United States. I mean, they're making the trip, and they have safer. Probably it's a better product, too, by the way. But they're learning to buy. They're changing their habits.
0: So last time you were here, you believed we were getting closer to control of the strait, maybe ending this war. But here we are. It's still been dragging on. Do you believe what the president's saying about that? You know, we know that he's right, that U.S. oil production has sharply increased. We've talked about that since the start of this war. But are those once those tankers are freed in the strait, are we going to see these prices come down this summer as promised?
6: Yeah, I think you will at some point in time. But I think here's what's more important. You know, it's really frustrating for me to see these people who criticize American policies when we're really doing what I call the Lord's work, getting rid of these terrorist regime in Iran. We knew this was going to be a difficult task. We also knew that there would be people like the New York Times and those on the left, just like that reporter. I would hate to have seen those individuals around on the 6th or 7th of June in 1944 when American troops were invading to stop the Nazi term on the continent at that particular point in time. And they would have been standing there, you know, criticizing Americans, criticizing American soldiers. Mm-hmm. That and you know, I think the term treason, as the president has said, is a maybe an appropriate term at that particular point in time.
0: Yeah, absolutely. So last thing, president has a big meeting at the end of next week in China with President Xi. A lot on the agenda, but also now involves oil as well. They obviously want oil from Iran. They haven't been getting it. The president's been squeezing China. But China's now saying they'll invoke an anti-sanction law over the U.S. blacklisting some oil firms. The Ministry of Commerce there ordering companies not to comply with U.S. sanctions against five refiners, citing a law that allows Beijing to retaliate in this situation. How do you think this plays out? How big of a role might this be in this face-to-face the two leaders will have?
6: Well, this is classic diplomacy. I mean, we're using our laws. They're using what they see as their right to go do these things. And you know, this will all work out. I'm quite confident of it. And you know what? I'd bet on Donald Trump.
0: Coming up, President Trump went all in on the redistricting fight. Everyone laughed, and he just won big in Indiana. I want to ask the question, why is Senator John Thune sitting out all these big battles, like over the Save America Act and other big America First priorities? Dave Rubin, host of the Rubin Report, has a tough message for the Senate Majority Leader. He wants to know why Republicans on the Hill aren't doing more to pass that common sense agenda you voted for. We'll talk about it right after this.
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0: All right, here's my take on Senate Majority Leader John Thune. I think it's long past time for Republicans in Congress to fight like Trump, not Thune. Less than 6 months ago, the president declared political war on moderate Rhino Republicans in Indiana who refused to get tough on redistricting. The media laughed. The pundits sneered. They also said it's going to backfire because they claimed MAGA was dying. But the man with the best political instincts I've ever seen put his chips all in on MAGA, and the results came in this week. Trump was right again. MAGA, very much alive. So much so that at least five of the seven Trump-backed Republican primary candidates in Indiana won, which leads me to ask, when exactly is the Senate Majority Leader John Thune going to learn? He keeps finding reasons not to end the filibuster and push forward and pass major MAGA priorities like the Save America Act. He could do that with 51 votes instead of 60. I spoke about this with the host of the Rubin Report, Dave Rubin, to push to Senator Thune and say, what's going on here? There's a lot more that can get done, and a lot of people want to see that before the midterms. Here's our conversation. So let's bring in the host of the Rubin Report, the great Dave Rubin. Dave, always good to have you. Welcome back.
15: 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You know, you were

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1: Frustrated with that, I think, who maybe were a little, you know, particularly on X, a little, let's say, nasty to Trump, I think they'll start coming back around too. And Ed, more than anything else, what people have to remember is if the Republican Party breaks, you may have whatever your frustrations are with Trump. I don't particularly have any, I think, at this moment. But if you have those frustrations and the Republican Party breaks, we get not only 2 years of impeachment because the Democrats will have taken over and they'll go after him for 2 years, but then the rest of the Republicans will leave because he'll be a lame duck. And we end up with likely a socialist president in 2028. Mm-hmm. So we have a narrow window right now to get everybody on board. I think Trump's aware of that, and I think we're going to see some wins.
2: All right. Very last thing. The View, Sonny Hostin, fear-mongering all the time about civil rights, but just admitted she's a descendant of enslavers. Watch.
3: I can tell you, wow, as a black woman, that my father was born in 1949. He remembers segregated schools. He remembers segregated water fountains. He remembers that he did not have full civil rights. And I am devastated.
4: What I found out was that my mother's family, while they are Puerto Rican, they actually originate from Spain. And the reason that they moved to Puerto Rico is because the slave trade had been sort of canceled in Spain and then Curacao, and then they moved all of their slaves to Puerto Rico. Mm-hmm. And so the family business, I had been told that they were printers and journalists, but they were in fact enslavers.
2: The family business for Sonny was enslavers?
1: Womp womp. What are you going to do? I mean, look, Sonny, the thing is, Sonny, unlike you guys, I don't hold your ancestors. I don't think you're guilty for anything your ancestors did, but you want to run around as a multimillionaire on network television claiming you're oppressed because of your skin color, or that your son is now afraid to go outside, or whatever the litany of crazy things she said is. So I don't give that much credit. And by the way, Sonny, I don't give it much credit. Okay, you had family that were slave owners. Now, Ed Henry and I, our ancestors are from Long Island. Nobody owns slaves over there.
2: That's right. Look, I just want credit. I don't know if she's going to get it, but I want credit for being the most popular guest on the Dave Rubin Show. We'll try to get there.
1: Well, I don't know that I said most popular. I thought there were several people.
2: You're always edging. I don't know what it is. We love you. We'll have you back soon. Thank
1: Good
2: you,
1: to see you, Ed.
2: Coming up, the Democrat Party seems to be in disarray. One of their candidates for Senate, this one in Michigan, actually defended the idea that America had 9/11 coming. Now, another candidate in the same Michigan Senate race says rural voters have something to learn from coastal elites in California. Oh, really? Congresswoman Beth Van Dyne on the radical left, right after this.
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8: 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Controlling those flights, an estimated 14,000 air traffic controllers.
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1: The labor union himself surprised many by his strong response to the controller strike. 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

0: Welcome back to the Big Take Weekly. It was the poet Maya Angelou who famously said, when people show you who they are, believe them the first time. Isn't it time we finally apply this perfect pearl of wisdom to the Democrats? Their party's being unmasked, one dismissive Democrat candidate at a time, like Mallory McMorrow, running for the U.S. Senate in Michigan, deleted about 6,000 offensive tweets, 6,000, including one that said middle America is backwards. Really? A Democrat disaster in the making. I talked about the Democratic Party woes ahead of the midterms with Texas Congresswoman Beth Van Dyne. Here's our conversation. Democrats seem to be in disarray. You go through one thing after another. Candidates for Senate in Michigan. One guy defended the idea that America had 9/11 coming. The other candidate says rural voters have something to learn from coastal elites. Even Bill Maher's not buying this.
1: No, I cannot understand how New York and California voters could be buying this. When government gets involved, it typically has disastrous results, whether or not it's Spirit Airlines or these massive government programs that we're seeing. All this, it opens it up for fraud, waste, abuse. You're seeing it over and over again, but Democrats could care less. They don't care that these massive scams are leading to almost $500 billion of fraud, because you're seeing what? In California, hospice fraud. And you're seeing in Minnesota between their child care and their food service scams.
0: Yeah.
1: You're seeing in Ohio, their home health care scams. This is what they do, is they pump billions and billions of dollars into massive government programs, tell everybody that they need them, and then they basically use them for illegals and for their own slush funds. This is what Democrats are caring about. They don't care about the hardworking dollars of taxpayers who are having to put money into it. They don't care about the Americans. What they do care about is power. And they were going to lie, steal, and cheat to keep it.
0: But didn't Elizabeth Warren and Mayor Pete tell us they were standing up for hard workers, they were standing up for consumers, and now they're getting screwed?
1: Well, it just shows you that they don't know what they're talking about. They can say these things, but then you're going to see the opposite results. This continues to happen. Whether or not it's throwing money into these programs, throwing more money into healthcare and people getting sicker because they're having less access, higher costs, and less choices. This is what happens when you have a one government system for everything. It fails. People pay and then they dependent on these government officials who don't know what they're doing to run their lives.
0: Absolutely.
1: And then you get Republicans, on the other hand, who are trying to say, look, we're trying to take the power out of D.C. We're trying to keep more money in your pockets. Help us. And I think that's what it's going to turn down to in the midterms.
0: Well, the Democrats lectured us

0: for a year or so about affordability. Now these ticket prices going through the roof on airlines alone. But we have to admit that another reason ticket prices are going up is because of the cost of fuel. Barrel of oil now going back up, more tension in the Strait of Hormuz. Does your party have a problem with these gas prices?
1: Oh, I think everybody has a problem with these gas prices. To say we didn't would be disingenuous. But I think what we're also understanding is, unlike during the Biden administration, when you weren't getting anything for it, at least right now, there's a purpose for the higher gas prices. And that purpose is to end the 50-year regime of a terrorist state that has done nothing more than declare the U.S. its enemy, Satan, and want to wipe us off the planet, as well as Israel. So I think we are getting something out of it. If you look at the decimation of the nuclear program in Iran, mm-hmm. if you look at the decimation of the dollars that were going to fund terrorist activities that were being pointed against us, and you look at how Iran, whether or not it's attacking its neighbors, UAE, now South Korea, they are actually getting a lot of what could have been people hanging out on the sidelines, mm-hmm. now organized and working with the U.S. to stop Iran. So there is a short-term pain right now. Everybody admits that.
0: Absolutely.
1: But at least it is for a purpose. And by the way, if it was not for the policies that were put into effect by the Republican-led Congress with a Republican in the White House, you would have seen these prices absolutely skyrocket,
0: yeah,
1: as you did during the Biden.
0: Drill, baby, drill, and American energy production very much up there. We got Rick Perry on the show tomorrow talking about that. Real quick, your message, I wonder, to Mayor Mamdani, who's not gracious enough to wish Rudy Giuliani well, thank him for everything after 9/11. But most importantly, your message tonight to Rudy Giuliani as he recovers in a Florida hospital. Everyone was worried about him last night. I'm hearing now he's doing a lot better, but obviously he's not out of the woods yet at 81, battling pneumonia. He was in critical condition. He's off the ventilator. Your message tonight.
1: Look, my prayers are to him. I remember New York before Giuliani. I remember New York after Giuliani. It was a much better place. This is a man who has dedicated decades and decades of his life to public service. You don't always have to like his policies, but you have to respect the life that he has led and what he has done for New York. So for me personally, I wish him the best. I really hope his family is there with him and showing support, and that it gets better soon.
0: Yep. And Mayor Mamdani can't even be gracious at this hour, but you certainly are. Congresswoman Beth Van Dyne, thanks for your time.
1: Thank you very much. You have a great day.
0: You too. Still ahead, a bombshell report revealing the Biden administration purposely ignored side effects related to the COVID vaccines. Senator Ron Johnson has been digging for answers. He reveals what he's found right after this.
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0: All right, we talked about it earlier. Growing debate right now, exploding on Capitol Hill over whether it's time for Republicans to finally pull the trigger on the so-called nuclear option. Get tough with Democrats. The renewed push comes after the third attempt on the president's life. One of the Republicans leading the charge is my next guest, Senator Ron Johnson. He thinks it's time for John Thune to get rid of the filibuster and start passing the America First agenda with just 51 votes and bring some urgency ahead of the midterms. Here's our conversation. Senator, welcome back. Always good to see you.
12: Well, Ed, thanks for having me on.
0: You know, after that third assassination attempt at the correspondents' dinner, you said Republicans should consider nuking the filibuster. You say it was a moment of national danger. Aren't the Democrats going to get rid of the filibuster the next time they get the Senate majority anyway? Isn't it time to get tough?
12: Well, I think that's one of the realities that a number of my colleagues just aren't willing to face. I am 100% certain that when Democrats have the White House, the Senate, and the House, they'll eliminate the filibuster to turn America into one-party nation. They will turn D.C., Puerto Rico into states. They'll pack the Supreme Court. They'll nationalize the elections, automatic registration, mail-in balloting. Again, that's why they opened up the border, allowed millions of people to flood in here to plus up their numbers, give them more congressional seats, why they resist all attempts at election integrity.
0: Absolutely. And when you speak of the radical left, that manifesto that the shooter in the third assassination attempt put out there seems to mirror a lot of the talking points of Democrats. That shooter, Cole Allen, was back in court today. Interesting, a liberal judge was actually sticking up for the suspect. Federal Magistrate Zia Faruqi said he had, quote, grave concerns over the treatment of that shooter in his prison cell while he awaits trial, all because he was put in solitary confinement for a few days while he was being processed. I raise this, Senator, because I know you spoke out on behalf of the January 6th prisoners and those patriots. I don't remember any federal judges apologizing, for example, for the D.C. gulag. Are there different rules?
12: Well, first of all, I don't recall any January 6th protesters and then the rioters trying to assassinate the president or assassinate anybody.
0: Yeah.
12: You know, I asked the FBI agent, you know, how many guns were confiscated? Zero. So, you know, armed insurrection, you know, generally you'd have arms. There weren't any. I was primarily concerned about the people who just showed up, you know, the grandmas and grandpas who had SWAT-like raids in terms of their arrests on their farms and ranches. Again, that was such an abuse of power. The way the Biden administration treated the January 6th protesters compared to whatever happened to the people who, you know, participated in the BLM and Antifa riots, hundreds of riots, 2,000 law enforcement officials injured, a couple dozen people dead, $1 billion to $2 billion of property damage. I really can't name a prosecution of any of those individuals at all. Yet they went after literally thousands of people who just showed up at the Capitol, didn't engage in violence whatsoever.
0: Yeah, you're talking about something known as accountability, which a lot of your constituents, I know, want. A lot of our viewers talk about it all the time in terms of Democrat corruption and other problems. And so I want to talk about something you just published, I think, in the last week, an interim report. You put part of it on X, saying that the Biden health officials knew that there were safety signals for the COVID-19 injection injuries that were being hidden by their algorithm. And you went on to say, quote, their cover-up jeopardize the health of millions of Americans. What was going on there? And how do we hold people like that accountable when the Biden team was putting millions of people's health in danger?
12: Yeah, so Ed, I appreciate you covering this because the legacy media is not. This is a bombshell revelation. This should be a bombshell news story. Here's the basics. On March 1st of 2021, less than 3 months after the shots began to be administered, the head of the branch, CBER, that was in charge of vaccine safety, was briefed by the head of data mining on VAERS that the algorithm they were using to analyze VAERS was going to hide or mask the safety signals of adverse events. 26 days later, they'd come up with a better algorithm that unmasked that. They showed this top official at FDA that there were 49 extreme cases of maxing, 25 safety signals on very serious adverse events like sudden cardiac death, pulmonary infarction, Bell's palsy, different types of strokes. And rather than pin a medal on her chest and say, thank you for uncovering this and letting the American public know that these adverse events were not just rare and mild, but were serious and potentially deadly, they said nothing. So our investigation on this has just begun. We issued a preliminary report. Now we're going to start interviewing everybody involved, and they better be truthful, or at a minimum, they'll be facing perjury charges. So again, that's how investigations work. You have to get the documents first.
0: That's right.
12: So you can base your questions and interviews off those documents. So stay tuned.
0: All right. Well, you got an open invite once you get that investigation going. Senator Ron Johnson, thank you for your time.
12: Have a great day.
0: You too. Coming up, Congresswoman Alexandria Ocasio-Cortez says Democrats need to start lightening up, have a little more fun while they falsely smear the president and other Republicans and call them fascists. It's why I'm telling AOC, shut your pie hole.
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15: Some people think that Chalk Sport's just a clever name, that we just talk sport. But that's absolute balderdash. 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
0: Time for our favorite segment. Yep, I get to tell one lucky leftist, shut your pie hole. Today we're cutting a slice for that lady, Alex Stein's favorite congresswoman, Alexandria Ocasio-Cortez of New York. Despite the laundry list of issues Democrats are facing and the country's facing as we inch closer to the midterms, AOC is telling her party, live a little, have a little more fun while falsely smearing the president and Republicans, calling them fascists. Watch.
13: We are allowed to have fun while we are destroying fascism. We are allowed to inhabit joy, and we are allowed to cherish one another, and we are allowed to celebrate our victories.
0: Yeah, joy and vibes, just like Kamala Harris, right? How'd that go for you in the last big presidential election? Yeah, I'm not sure the midterm voters are going to be too happy about Democrats get joy from falsely smearing all these MAGA people as fascists, especially when that has led to this violent rhetoric with three assassination attempts now on the president. So it's my pleasure to tell AOC, shut your pie hole. The actor, singer, and filmmaker Robert Davi joined me this week to call AOC out. Watch. Let's talk pie hole. AOC decides she calls the president a fascist. She calls Republicans watching right now fascists, but says we should have fun doing this. What kind of nonsense is this?
23: Well, if we remember Kamala Harris's moment of coming out with Tim Walz, it was a campaign of joy.
0: Yeah.
23: Of joy. Tiptoe through the tulips of joy. And I'm tired of both parties have their issues. But the left right now, you have more people leaving the left, except for college students that seem to be uneducated, that have been indoctrinated and not educated. The policies of the left have failed, and that's the joy we should all feel, is watching the left self-destruct. And people like AOC, who's absolutely got it wrong. She's got the whole McGillan wrong. I mean, aren't we tired of being called fascists? People that believe in a country, believe in borders, believe in law and order.
0: Yeah.
23: That's fascism.
0: It's crazy.
23: The only fascism I see, Ed, is from the left. The left continually creates a fascist environment
0: and
23: imposing their wokeness and imposing their gender, whatever it is, on the people.
0: And you know what? These members of the squad, you're absolutely right. AOC, Pramila Jayapal, they stand up for communist Cuba, for example. Jayapal just announced she's been working with foreign countries behind the president's back to try and supply oil to Cuba. Watch.
24: I was in conversations with the ambassadors from Mexico and some other places, and I know other countries in Latin America are trying to figure out how to get oil there. I have called these sanctions an economic bombing of the infrastructure of Cuba. It is illegal.
0: You know, the White House has called this shameful, but it's worse than that, Robert. There's an act, a law, as you know, the Logan Act, which prevents unauthorized citizens from negotiating with foreign governments like Mexico, who are in dispute with America, all to prevent someone from undermining the president and our foreign policy. And you could get 3 years in prison. What's your take?
23: I'm tired, again, of seeing laws being broken and no respect for the law of our countries. She is absolutely the one who destroyed the infrastructure of Cuba are the communists. The communists, their policies in every country of South America has failed. Mm-hmm. They failed now in Cuba. They continue to fail. And because we have a president and an administration that wants to do something, look what they did with Argentina and Venezuela right now. Argentina is thriving because of Milei.
0: Yes.
23: And the government of Cuba has to change. It's been a problem for decades.
0: Yeah, and they took out the dictator Maduro in Venezuela, to your point. Coming up, we've got a major update on Rudy Giuliani's health. One of his top allies and advisors, confidants, gives us the inside scoop on how serious his problems have been. But it's basically been a miracle this week. He's getting better fast. We've got an update after this. Plus, the White House Press Secretary, Caroline Leavitt, she's got some big news to share of her own. Normally, she's at the White House podium talking about the president. Now her family's getting a little bit bigger. We'll tell you about it right after this.
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0: And now my final takes. Mayor Rudy Giuliani out of intensive care and breathing on his own. And we just got an exclusive update on his health. Turns out it was far more dire than the public knew last weekend, but he's really bounced back this week. And so I got a chance to speak exclusively to Dr. Maria Ryan. She's a nurse practitioner and a close confidant of the mayor's. Watch. Dr. Ryan, we've been friends a long time. It's so nice to talk to you. Welcome.
9: Thank you for having me on, Ed.
0: How is the mayor doing? So many Americans are wondering.
9: It's unbelievable, the love and prayers from around the world. He was really critical, Ed. He went to the hospital Sunday night. I actually brought him there, and he was in respiratory distress. It was very dramatic. He went into flash pulmonary edema and had to be intubated, where that's when we put a tube down in his lungs to breathe for him, and it was extremely critical. And I had a priest come in, give him his last rites, because Mayor Giuliani is an extremely religious man. And we were talking about seeing if he could breathe on his own the next day, but we're thinking, geez, we'll see if he can take any breaths. And I swear to God, it was the prayers. The next day, we were able to take him off the ventilator, and he was able to breathe on his own.
0: Absolutely nothing short of a miracle. I remember that night getting some calls from some of our mutual friends. They were trying to get a private plane to get him out of the hospital he's been in because they wanted to get him to some other doctors and whatnot. And they said it was a pretty dire situation. How is he feeling tonight? How much different is it to go from last rites from a Catholic priest to what tonight? How is he feeling? How is he doing?
9: Well, he is still hospitalized, and what happens is he actually had a virus called metapneumovirus, where there's really not any treatment, and you and I could get this virus, and it's not going to affect us or kill us. But Mayor Giuliani has what's called 9/11 lung disease, restrictive airway disease. He's had it for over a decade. He was officially, you know, men don't like to go to the doctors, or he officially saw a pulmonologist 3 years ago and was diagnosed with it, but he's been battling it. So somebody with that underlying condition, he couldn't handle that virus. It overwhelmed him. He's got infiltrates in both lungs. And when this happens in an older, compromised adult, then you start getting cardiac problems. So we're treating a lot of different things right now, but he's able to talk. Unfortunately, still requiring oxygen and lots of medication for cardiac issues and others. But we're all optimistic he's going to pull through this, and it's day by day. But he knows the prayers have been coming in, and I'm telling you, he feels them.
0: That is wonderful, Dr. Maria Ryan. I know how dedicated you are to his care. Please let the mayor know. He was just on our show about a week ago. How much we miss him right now. We're rooting for him and praying for him. And we honor you and him and all the work you're doing to keep him safe and get him back to 100%. We can't wait to see him back on Newsmax. Thank you.
9: Thank you, Ed.
0: Finally, a big congrats to the White House Press Secretary Karoline Leavitt. She just announced the birth of her second child, a daughter named Viviana. How special is that? Karoline said it's Vivi for short, and she's perfect and healthy, and we agree. She looks perfect. We wish her growing family all the very best. She's thanking people for all the prayers that are coming in, and we add to those prayers as well. We want to thank all of you for watching. You can catch me now every weekday here on Newsmax, 5 p.m. Eastern, for Ed Henry, The Big Take. Until then, have a great weekend, Patriots. We'll be right back.
10: Frontline 6 o'clock here on the East Coast. We'll bring you some breaking news tonight. The 11th Circuit Court of Appeals has just handed down a ruling rejecting ICE's mass detention policy of illegal immigrants. Now, the 2-1 ruling actually contradicts a separate appellate court ruling earlier this year supporting mass detention. This is going to have to head to the Supreme Court for them to decide what's what. Plus, Vice President J.D. Vance's anti-fraud efforts are actually going gangbusters right now. His task force just found 186,000 dead people collecting SNAP benefits. Oh, the things that they say don't happen, right? And a day after the Justice Department sued the city of Denver over its assault weapon ban, the department today now suing the entire state of Colorado over their ban of standard capacity magazines. Harmeet Dhillon, basically the only one the Justice Department doing anything, called the ban virtue signaling at the expense of taxpaying Americans' constitutional right to keep and bear arms. But first, look, I love kicking rhinos to the curb. Apparently, so do a lot of other people. Let's do this.

0: tell you that most everyday people like you and me are sick and tired of do-nothing politicians, specifically Republicans, just sitting on their butt doing absolutely nothing while Democrats just do whatever they want? I give you the results of the Indiana State Senate Republican primary election last night. Blowout of do-nothing, anti-Trump agenda, rhino incumbents. Look, if you watch this show, look, you know I have not been shy about encouraging Republicans to redistrict and play the same game as Democrats. Texas got the memo, Louisiana, Florida, North Carolina, Ohio, Missouri, Alabama, Tennessee, Utah, and a couple others all got how important this was. They grew a spine and said, hey, we're just going to undo all the Democrats' crazy gerrymandering they've been doing for years. But Indiana, Republican supermajority Indiana, the state house passed a redistricting map to get rid of two Democrat congressional seats. But the state Senate, enough Republicans joined Democrats to reject it. And the average person that state was like, whoa, whoa, whoa, hold up. Why are you not willing to run Democrats over? We sent you there for that. Trump gets involved, calls out do-nothing Republicans in the state Senate, supported some primaries, and the results, drum roll please, 5 out of 6 incumbents that voted to not redistrict got wrecked by Trump-backed candidates in their primaries.
1: President Trump making it clear in Indiana it is still his Republican Party. The president vowed revenge against 7 Republican state senators who defied his demands last year to redraw Indiana's congressional maps. Tuesday, he got that revenge.
0: Yes! That is how you debate. This is what you do. This is what everybody in every state needs to do. Let this be a message to all the rhinos in the U.S. Senate, too, by the way. Get your tail to work for us. Do not give Democrats an inch. We sent you to whatever office. We put the signs in our lawn and the money in your account and the stickers on our car, and we sent you there. And now we want you, Republicans, to fight for our values. Not business as usual, not glad handing at some fancy fundraisers to play nice with the same party covering up fraud, chopping off kids' body parts, and taxing us to death. We the people, the same people who elected Donald Trump, want you people, you Republicans, to start steamrolling Democrats. I don't care about Robert's Rules of Order, because we all understand that that is exactly what Democrats are going to do if they take any power in any government at any level. And last night showed that if you rhinos don't do that, we will primary your behind and throw you out of office. Look, check this out. This wasn't even close in Indiana. Check out some of these numbers. All these state senators who got ousted, they were the ones who voted no on redistricting. Now, this is in the state. This is the state Senate, where the state Senate has a 40-10 Republican-Democrat makeup that's been widening every year since 1992. Indiana is definitely red. I don't know what these people were thinking. Trump won the state by almost 20 points in the last election. Did these state senators think that, like, nothing was going to happen, that that was somehow irrelevant? I mean, this is my problem with politicians. Look, a lot of them get there and they forget why people sent them there. But this should be a wake-up call for every Republican not backing up my guy. District 1, Trevor DeVries smoked the incumbent, Dan Dernluck, 75-23. I mean, that's a 52-point spread. That's not even close. District 11, this is Pete Buttigieg's old stomping ground in South Bend, Indiana, where he couldn't fix a pothole. Brian Schmoltzer crushed the incumbent, Linda Rogers, 59-41, 18-point spread. And what's funny is this woman gave an interview after she voted no on redistricting and said, oh, that's not what my constituents wanted.
2: The reason is that the majority of the constituents in my district that reach out to me really were against redistricting.
0: Oh, they were? Apparently, you have no idea what your constituents actually want, so beat it, lady. District 19, Blake Fleischer trounced incumbent Travis Holtman, who was in leadership and had held his seat since 2008, okay? Gone. 61-38, not even close. Also, after that guy voted no on redistricting, he also gave an interview saying that, well, 90% of the constituency didn't want it.
3: Well, I voted against redistricting because I had over 3,000 phone calls that came into my Senate office from constituents, and 90% of those were against redistricting.
0: Things that didn't happen for 500. He clearly has no idea what his constituents want, or he was lying because he just got tossed by a 23-point spread from a leadership position. District 21, Tracy Powell defeated incumbent James Buck by almost double the votes. Look at these. 8,500 to 4,600. This is the incumbent. Got smoke checked. District 41, Michelle Davis defeated incumbent Greg Walker. 59 to 41. I mean, the common denominator here is that we're done with representatives not listening to us. Indiana is not some like super far right state either. It's a center right state that votes very Republican because its values, which makes it deep red. The average person, especially in Indiana, is watching their neighbors to the north. You got Illinois, you got Minnesota, where Democrats are defending fraud, refusing to investigate, where like billions of dollars from taxpaying citizens have gone. No, they're not doing it. And they're sitting there in Indiana, we're like, we are not going to have that. I want less people from that party, the Democrat Party, representing my country. And if we have to redistrict them out of D.C., I am here for it. These are like most... My mom's from Indiana, Gary, Indiana. These people over there, good, God-fearing, moderately center-right, American-grown people that have just had enough. This is not just Indiana, too. In Ohio, remember those Haitian migrants were like wreaking havoc on their communities with unaccountable subsidies just flying out the window? We're finding out had a ton of fraud. Well, Vivek Ramaswamy ran. His number one issue in his primary was, I'm going to take my tech background, I'm going to expose, and I'm going to eliminate fraud. And Vivek won every single county in Ohio in his gubernatorial primary last night. His challenger didn't win a single county. He won the primary by 85%. California, they have a jungle primary, so everyone's all in like one group. But you have two Republicans in the top three spots right now in California. And it's a non-zero chance, depending on how this goes. You could actually have two Republicans win and be in the runoff against each other to run that state because of fraud and this stuff.
4: Congresswoman Porter, your thoughts on the idea of funding health care for undocumented immigrants statewide?
5: Yes.
4: Yes. And
5: that's, by the way, what I think Californians deserve.
0: Oh, good luck with that. But I also thought that wasn't happening. I don't know. I can't keep up with them. People are so tired of how far left the party has gone. They're tired of Republicans who don't do anything. You have Trump ally Ken Paxton in Texas leading incumbent Rhino John Cornyn again because people are so annoyed about their reps not backing up Trump for who they voted for. This is what the left doesn't understand. It's certainly not what like half the elected Republicans that I would call rhinos understand. Look, if you were a Trump person, from day one, as I was, OG. I mean, that's a picture of me in 2015 on this network. Trump sticker, I think that was on an iPhone 4 or whatever it was. We were ridiculed. We were harassed. I lost friends. I was excommunicated from some family events. Some of us lost jobs over it. But we won, and Trump is the president. And after all that fight, we want all the other Republicans, maybe people who back Jeb Bush or whatever, we want you to back our guy now. We voted for Trump because we wanted Trump to be our president. And then we voted for everyone else on the ballot simply because they were on the same ticket as Trump. Remember that. We didn't vote specifically for those people. Looking at you, Senator Majority Leader John Thune, right now, by the way, I want you to blow the filibuster, pass the SAVE Act, fund ICE, national reciprocity, slash fraud, deport Ilhan Omar while you're at it, and codify Trump's agenda. You do that. In the next 5 months, you guys can kick back at the Capitol and do what you do best, which is enjoy margaritas, because a Republican majority will be a foregone conclusion. Indiana State Senate-elect for District 11, who smoked out a rhino, Dr. Brian Schmoltzler. All right, how's it feel to be a winner, dude?
6: Feels great, man. I love your energy, but it feels great. It feels great. Last night was amazing. We had a pretty good idea what was going to happen as the night started. It was awesome. Had a great party and enjoyed the time and just figuring everything out here this morning and today.
0: Yeah, I mean, like, have you talked to Linda since she got destroyed in that election? Been like, what were you thinking?
6: Yeah, she did reach out very briefly. We had a very brief conversation. She offered to help me going forward. I respect her service, but I think it was time for a new person here in Senate District 11 in Indiana.
0: But that's like, you know, we played two clips of her and another guy who was in a leadership position be like, no, 90% of the people didn't want that. It's like, well, clearly they did. In your case, almost 90%. Did.
6: Yeah, 90% of the people on the doors that I knocked, all 5,000 doors I knocked, they wanted the redistricting. Everybody almost said, yeah, the redistricting was a mistake to not do that. So I don't know who those people were. Were they from California? Were they Democrats? I don't know. But certainly everybody I talked to wanted us to do the redistricting.
0: It's just shocking how people, even in like local elections like that, how they can just lose track of this stuff. You expect it in D.C., but not in stuff. You know, Trump posted your win on True Social. You know, what's your message to not only the losers from last night, but also Republicans nationwide who, you know, are not really exactly in Trump's corner all the time?
6: Yeah, I mean, the Republican Party is still Trump's party. So, I mean, that's the message. You know, we got, I think, six or seven last night. That's going to fundamentally change the state Senate in Indiana. And I've been calling for that all day on interviews, is we need new leadership in the state of Indiana, in the state Senate. And that's going to happen with the set of new senators coming in.
0: Yeah. Well, you know, one of the leadership people lost their seat, so it's got to happen. All right, Brian, good job. Great luck. You know, give my thanks to everybody else for fighting out there.
6: Yeah, absolutely. And thank you for having me on.
0: Of course. All right, let's bring in Indiana Lieutenant Governor Micah Beckwith. All right, this is just a resounding message to people who are, you know, status quo people. What do you say to them?
7: I think you're spot on. This is a huge shot across the bow for the Republican Party nationally to say, hey, listen, President Trump is right. He's been right about everything since he got into politics back in 2015. He's been telling us we need to fight. We need to find our backbone. If we don't do this, the Marxist radical left nut jobs will take over our country. He's absolutely right. What you saw in Indiana last night with guys like Brian, guys like Blake or Trevor, I mean, was a resounding, hey, Indiana is going to hold the line. And if Indiana can't hold the line, then I think our nation is totally gone. But Indiana's holding the line. You're going to see new leadership, bold leadership in the Senate. Mm-hmm. And man, I'm happy as the president of the Senate. I'm happy that we're going to start moving in the right direction, and we're going to just give it right back to the Democrats, because they would do the same thing to us if they had the supermajority. They would slam every progressive leftist idea down our throats, and it's time we start fighting fire with fire.
0: Yeah, no, 100%. Now, you obviously have one that's like 50-50 right now sitting on it. But this is the thing. Obviously, the governor was very supportive of the redistricting. You were. When you talk to some of these state senators before this election, you're like, guys, you're going to lose your seat. Like, what are you doing? What did they say to you?
7: Well, they said two things. They said Trump is bluffing, which I said,
0: when does he
7: bluff.
0: Do that ever?
7: Exactly. I don't know what they're thinking, but they said, oh, he's bluffing. He's going to forget about Indiana and they'll go away. I was like, that's not Donald Trump, guys. You should know this by now. The second thing was they said, hey, listen, 90% of my constituents are saying they're against it. And here's who was against it, just so you know. It was the Democrats. It was outside influences. When I was standing at the dais watching this vote go down in December as the president of the Senate, I was looking out in the hallway. You had lobbyists and activists from the ACLU, from Moms Demand Action, from the League of Women Voters. You had the Planned Parenthood, and they were all screaming and cheering for our Republican senators when we shot down redistricting. And I walked through the Senate and I told senators, I said, when they're on your side, you're on the wrong side. Correct. And I said, so you're listening to all the wrong voices. So yes, they were being called, and yes, people were saying, don't redistrict, but it was all the wrong people. It was the far left radical Marxists that were telling them not to do it. So they listened to the wrong people, and now they had to pay the price.
0: Yeah, and the irony is that you're going to get the redistricting, and now those people are no longer problems. So it's actually shocking. But you have like Democrats like Obama. Republicans haven't lived up to expectations that Obama, the great Barack Obama, had for them. Watch this.
8: I'm worried about the Republican Party, not just the Democratic Party. I'd love a Republican Party that was conservative in some ways, that didn't agree with me on a whole bunch of stuff, but believed in rule of law and judicial independence. Wasn't constantly tapping into our worst impulses.
0: I'm sorry. Maybe, like, I don't care what he has to say.
7: Yeah, I agree with you, Carl. I mean, listen, for him to say this, please remember, go back. You can go all the way back to the days of Reagan, and the Democrats were screaming about how bad the Republicans are. I mean, Nancy Pelosi hated George W. Bush. They always scream about Republicans are a threat to democracy. Republicans are a threat to our future. So this is ridiculous for Obama to say we need to have the old Republican Party back. No, we need to have a Republican Party that actually fights for American values, and that's what President Trump has given us.
0: Yeah, no, it's shocking that they haven't received the message in 10 years, but here we are again. Lieutenant Governor Beck.
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0: Gonna go ahead and get ahead of this next pandemic and just say the same thing I said for the last one. No, no, and no. I will not comply. I will actually comply even less. I'm not even sure how that's possible, considering I did none of the things they wanted me to do. But I see this hantavirus hysteria already starting. More masks on trains than ever before. I got people in the streets with like respirators on here in Manhattan. And you got people like this begging us to do the same thing.
20: Hey, if you're worried about the hantavirus situation, wear a mask. Wear a respirator, even outside. Wishful thinking and denial is not how we prevent anything. We actually need to, like, take measures, and sometimes they're not that fun. I mean, I'm used to wearing a mask.

0: very, very differently.
1: While this is a serious incident, WHO assesses the public health risk as low.
2: That's why we pulled out of that and you guys are going bankrupt. I mean, you mean to tell me that we're supposed to trust these people again? The same organization that told us on January 14th back in 2020 that the Chinese authorities found no clear evidence of human-to-human transmission of the coronavirus that was found in Wuhan. The WHO, Anthony Fauci, and all the other COVID fearmongers who are the reason why I don't trust institutions at all anymore. Yet conveniently, here we are, the only human-to-human transmissible hantavirus strain, and the WHO is lecturing the U.S. for leaving the organization?
1: Both Argentina and the U.S. are affected. I think they will reconsider their decisions because they can see how important universality is for health security. Because viruses don't care about our politics.
2: No, and I'm flipping you and your organization the completely botched COVID response, the figurative bird. And at least with this outbreak, we can't link it to, I don't know, a prospective mRNA vaccine for... Oh, snap, I forgot. Wait a minute. Moderna stocked actually today. Just climbed after the hantavirus vaccine word came out. Analysts emphasized that the stock's movement was driven by the trial results and revised price targets rather than immediate commercial expectations linked to the outbreak. Well, that's weird. They've been working on this since 2023, right around the same time all these articles came out wondering if hantavirus was going to be the next pandemic. What about ivermectin this go-around? The powers that be told us it was a horse dewormer and then changed Joe Rogan's face color because they said it didn't work for COVID, turned out to be great. What about for the hantavirus?
0: We've seen some online discussion as well indicating that perhaps ivermectin is useful in this case, but we have not seen any research that shows that ivermectin is an effective treatment for hantavirus, and that's what we know at this point.
2: But one thing I can't wrap my head around is letting people off this boat until they're completely sure they're not infected. The incubation period is generally 2 to 3 weeks, but it can be as long as 8 weeks. So here we are with two New Jersey residents being monitored by the state's health department after being exposed to one of the infected cruise passengers on board. Look, I'm not afraid of a rat poop disease that killed a few people who were bird watching on a cruise ship. If it was as bad as they claim, they would have just kept every passenger in quarantine or sunk the ship. And you can be damn sure that any effort to force me to give up any of my freedoms or rights will be met with equal force, thanks to 2A. Dr. Mary Tyler Bowden, founder of Americans for Health and Freedom. All right, doctor, right out the gate, why are people freaking out?
3: Well, it is a bad disease. It's pretty lethal if you get it. You don't want to get it. But like you said, I mean, the odds of anybody getting it are very low. It's very hard to spread. This is all a bunch of media hype. I mean, we saw this with bird flu. We saw this with monkeypox.
2: Yeah.
3: They are just dying to scare us and to bring us back under their thumbs.
2: Well, that's the other thing, too, about it. And they're saying 20 to 40% lethality rates. But a lot of this stuff, like very few cases have ever been recorded of this in any modern health setting. And also, many, many, many people have gotten this, not even known they have it. They just get better. And those never get recorded. So this could really actually have a very low one. We just don't know because it's not well researched.
3: Right. I mean, the only thing to worry about is if they potentially manipulated the virus, right?
2: And who would do that?
3: Right. So that's my only concern. If it's the regular old hantavirus, I am not concerned whatsoever.
2: Yeah, no, exactly. Well, earlier today, we actually went out and asked people in New York City who faced the most restrictions ever in this city during COVID, whether they'd trust the government again. I was pretty surprised. Watch this.
4: If the government said there needs to be another lockdown, would you comply with it?
5: Yeah.
4: I guess, yeah.
5: Yeah, I trust the federal government, so yeah.
4: Depends on the restrictions.
6: I don't believe people would be so happy with that.
7: If there's going to be incentives for people to stay home, why not?
4: How about a vaccine? Would you get a hantavirus vaccine?
6: Absolutely not. No chance.
7: Yeah, why not?
8: Yeah.
4: More than likely, yes.
8: A lot of skepticism, so I'm not sure.
4: What about wearing a mask again? Would you want to do that?
6: No chance.
9: No.
7: Yeah.
10: I'll wear a mask. I won't trust a vaccine.
2: All right. So, I mean, I would have thought it would have been more no's, but some.
3: I think if you ran that poll in Texas, it'd be a little different.

0: different. But yeah, that's shocking to me. That is very surprising.
1: Real quick, Senator Ron Johnson, who obviously recently joined us during the COVID vaccine adverse effects hearing that he had on the cover up, he was going to join CNN, and then they canceled him when he said he was going to talk about that. I mean, like, that's not transparency.
0: Yeah, CNN, actually, I watched one of their clips last night. They interviewed the doctor on board, and they were just practically salivating at the prospect of another lockdown. So they're clearly biased. I mean, they're never going to own up to what happened during the pandemic, unfortunately.
1: Yeah, no, I don't think they are. And apparently Fauci's statute of limitations is going to run out on Monday, so we'll see what happens there.
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9: Not to restrict them.
1: I hope accountability is coming. The Justice Department now wants the names of every person who worked in the 2020 election, Fulton County, Georgia election. This demand coming months after the FBI raided and seized the ballots at Fulton County Warehouse. Fulton County's Board of Election or Board of Registrar and Elections filing a motion to try to quash the grand jury subpoena of the information for the election workers, saying that the DOJ's purpose is to target, harass, punish the president's perceived political opponents, saying the request was grossly overbroad and untethered to. No, we want to know who made that call. Kind of like what you guys did to every Republican who even questioned the 2020 election. The heck with you guys. Christina Bobb, attorney at Judicial Watch and author of the fantastic new book, Defiant, who's also former RNC election integrity official, who is also currently still indicted in Arizona for a state that she never even went to.
10: Yeah. Hey, Carl. I go back and forth between frustration with turn over the information, comply with the subpoena, participate in the criminal justice system. And I'm not going to lie, as a criminal defendant, a little bit of admiration for the Democrats going, hey, at least they're trying to protect their own. Republicans will leave you for dead. The good ones will raise money for you and the others will just be like, well, it's not me. So, they need to turn over this information. It's essential in order to complete the investigation that the FBI started. But it's a bit of a, you know, I'm kind of like, man, I wish somebody did that for me.
1: Yeah. Well, so, what I love is there's been no leaks in this. We don't know anything, yeah. Which is the way it should be. Yeah. I'm sure, for my own personal enjoyment, I'd love to know, but I'd love to have a conviction first and then know. But this is interesting. Today in Virginia, the FBI conducted a court-ordered raid at the offices of the Virginia State Senate President Pro Tem, Luis Lucas, as part of a corruption investigation. Now, the Bureau also raiding a cannabis dispensary connected to Lucas's office. Now, MS Now is reporting that the case that was launched under Biden, but still... they're blaming Trump. Roll this.
11: This probe began before he was in office 3 years ago, as you just stated. Can this be lumped in with all those other politically charged cases where defendants are alleging DOJ bias?
12: Great and nuanced question. And the answer is yes.
1: How?
10: good question. I mean, you have to stand on your head and close one eye to see it clearly. But I'm curious to see what comes out of this, because I'm nervous that it will somehow get turned into a political attack when it actually, as the anchor stated, wasn't even started by this administration. But, you know, they like to spin everything. And because this gerrymandering case was so front and center in politics, they might be able to do it depending on what it is. You know, we don't have enough facts about it yet to make that assessment. But clearly, based on that clip, they're going to try.
1: Yeah, well, let him try. This is also hilarious because Lucas, on March 30th, 2023, when Donald Trump was indicted by the Manhattan grand jury, she posted on X, and the internet is forever, "Donald Trump just learned no one is above the law." Well, how do you like them apples, lady?
10: Yeah, I mean, the thing about Democrats is they don't mind the hypocrisy. They're fine, you know. A few months later, completely forgetting what they themselves claimed. They forgot that they were the ones that raided Mar-a-Lago. They were the ones that started to weaponize the Department of Justice. And now they're crying about it, saying, oh, well, you know, they're using the Department of Justice to actually investigate criminal conduct, and they're upset about it. So, you know, the schizophrenia never ends with the Democrat Party.
1: 100%. Here's something that you and I are both concerned about. And Rand Paul, like, look, I aligned with him like 50% of the time. But he's calling out the DOJ to charge Anthony Fauci for literally lying under oath that they have him dead to rights on. And apparently the DOJ has no intention of doing this.
10: Yeah, this is incredibly frustrating for a couple of reasons. One, it's frustrating that they're not going to charge him. Two, I understand why they're not going to, and I actually think it's the right call, because they'll never get a conviction of him in Washington, D.C., and it'll be chalked up as a loss, and they'll be accused of weaponizing the Department of Justice. Republicans allowed lying to Congress to happen for so long that now they can't come back and be like, oh, well, now we're going to enforce the law about it. It's like Congress has made itself irrelevant on these investigations, because you do nothing other than create social media clips, and you don't even prosecute the people who you know are lying to you. Yeah. And now they kind of can't reel that back in. So I actually agree with DOJ on this one.
1: Real quick, what do you think about Howard Lutnick testifying in the Epstein stuff? Because I know I'm not letting the Epstein stuff go.
10: No, I agree with you on this one. I think we need to see what actually happened. To me, the question, hopefully they'll release a transcript or something. We'll get to see. I want to know how aggressive the committee was on actually trying to get information out of him, because he obviously has some, and he has switched his story a couple times.
1: Yeah.
10: And they need to drill down on that and figure out what was there. So how was this a show? Was this just we're going to bring him in, we talked to him, we said it's fine, trust us, because the American people don't anymore.
1: Nope.
10: Or did you actually put pressure on him and actually get some information that we all know he has?
1: And look, if he is on the bad side of this, get him the hell out of there.
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1: Well, outside of all the crystal meth and heroin, Seattle is doomed economically after socialist mayor Katie Wilson has just destroyed for her, I would say, comments and not comments, but these were some dismissive comments regarding the millionaires leaving the city. But she's in hot water again for just not answering questions to a local reporter. Roll this.
21: Appreciate it, but let's keep it on topic, okay?
22: She's about to answer the question, though. Okay. I mean, it looks worse when you jump in like that.
21: I'm sorry. I specifically said to keep it on topic. Okay.
22: Anyway, but I also have to ask the questions that people want to have answered.
21: Maybe we can set up a different time for that.
22: But the mayor's a busy person.
21: I understand. Maybe we can set up with Sage.
23: Yeah, we'll talk to Sage.
22: Well, Sage hasn't returned phone calls all week, so...
1: Well, I don't know why that guy's wearing a reflective vest, but that's not even a Dodge. If you can't answer the basic question, staff runs in. That woman is my age, still living with her parents. Newsmax contributor Chrissy Clark and host of John Bachman Now, John Bachman himself, loving the vest, John. Katie Porter and I are the same age. We have different values, I believe.
24: Yes. Katie Porter is...
1: Or not Katie Porter.
24: Yes.
1: This woman, Katie Wilson.
24: Just as bad.
1: Yeah, just as bad.
24: Yeah.
1: Yeah.
24: I think we got to give, number one, slow golf clap to the reporter who asked those questions, because I would have lost my cool. Because you have this little minion, and as you mentioned, Carl, in the reflective vest for some reason...
1: I would have stomped him.
24: Jumping in. Yeah. He did the same thing in the question you talked about before earlier this week, Katie. Yeah. Wilson gave an interview about Starbucks leaving.
1: Right.
24: For Texas, I think. And she was like, oh, no big deal. So you have Boeing leaving Seattle. You have...
1: Which is its whole economy.
24: Yes. And then you also have Starbucks now. Howard Schultz leaving Seattle. Next is Microsoft, I guess. I mean, that's the whole entire city. That's what it was built on. That's why, other than grunge music, too. And she's just washing it all, walk away.
1: It's so funny. Chrissy, but this is everywhere. Democrats just, like, go to the store of weird, the dollar store for weird, and they just pick out their candidates. They're the Michigan Senate candidate, Mallory McRow, who had McMorrow, has just dragged the Midwest through the mud, and her comments on rural America are terrible. Just we should all learn from coastal elites. Roll this.
0: I think we all need to understand each other better. Trump has succeeded in weaponizing us against each other, convincing us that we are each other's enemies. I've lived all over the country. I've met a lot of different people, and I stand by that.
1: Yeah, so if you come from an area that has a literal poop map, Christy, I don't want any advice from you.
3: Notice how she was talking about a tweet, or the reporter asked her about a tweet that she made saying that rural Americans, you know, they're just less than these liberal elites. And simultaneously, she then distracts us from the answering the question about her tweets by saying it's Donald Trump tearing people apart. Girl, it was your tweet. Answer for your tweet.
1: Yeah, actually, that's a strong point right there. But this gets worse. In the same interview, she compares this Trump administration to Nazi Germany. Watch this.
4: Do you personally see parallels between Nazi Germany and what's happening under the Trump administration?
0: Yeah, I do.
1: Donald Trump's not a Nazi.
24: No, we've established that.
1: Graham Plattner, maybe.
24: There is, they will completely forget about the Nazi tattoo and elevate him and her. There's something about Mallory McMorrow that really bothers me. I mean,
1: it the fact that she didn't live where she voted?
24: Well, she's being she's being elevated this position. We saw her get that primetime speaking role at the DNC, and she's being groomed for this position. I don't know who to convince her to move from California to Michigan because they have an available Senate seat. But that's carpetbagging 101. This is they needed a new Catholic liberal progressive too. Nancy Pelosi's on her way out. Joe Biden's obviously not effective anymore. So they need someone else to lecture us Catholics who actually believe in the sanctity of life and all that stuff. And that's what Mallory McMorrow's job now is to be that ultra-progressive Catholic.
1: Right. But let's go to the Michigan Senate race, because there's this guy, Abdul El Sayed, has become the Democrat frontrunner. And compared to his opponents, Mallory McMorrow and Haley Stevens, he performs actually the worst against Mike Rogers, which is crazy to me. The fact, Chrissy, that there could be a Republican in that state.
3: Yeah, it would be amazing. I mean, it's kind of what I see. My husband's from Michigan. I went to Michigan State. I've been in Michigan a lot. And let me just say, the people of Michigan want their state to prosper. And unfortunately, it's not going to prosper outside of Abdul El Sayed. He's not going to do anything other than prosper a small, tiny pocket of Dearborn. And we saw the policies that he wants to enact in that area, and it's not been successful. In fact, it's made it more divisive than we've ever seen it before. So I don't think that this is going to be a difficult job for the Republicans there, so long as Sayed ends up as the nominee.
1: Yeah, 100%. Mm-hmm. Well, the mayor of South Bend, Indiana, John, turned transportation sector that couldn't fix a pothole in his town or in the country, had an epiphany on how we should elect our president. Watch this.
5: One thing that would make a huge difference is if we selected our president by letting the person who got the most votes actually take the office instead of the National Electoral College.
1: And if that was the case, John, Donald Trump would still be president.
24: Still be president, but this is Pete Buttigieg for you, who is
1: chest
24: a radical.
1: Chest feeding, too.
24: He's a radical in sheep's clothing. It's not going to happen, by the way. The Pete Buttigieg thing, for everyone who wants him to be president, it's not going to happen, so just forget about that. You don't have to keep making these radical proclamations, Pete Buttigieg. The reason why we have the Electoral College is to protect the votes of the minority in this country.
1: Correct.
24: So you don't have two lions voting with a lamb on what's for dinner. And that is why we have that. They want to get rid of that. They want to pack the Supreme Court, and they want to make it so that Republicans don't have a voice.
1: Just the funniest part about Pete Buttigieg is he has polling at literal zero with black people.
24: Yes.
1: So funny.
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8: Hi, I'm Kingston Bagpues. 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
7: Bin Laden was dead.
1: Well, folks, former New York City Mayor Rudy Giuliani remains hospitalized tonight in critical but stable condition. Now, America's mayor was admitted over the weekend due to a bout with pneumonia, but President Trump hailing Giuliani as a warrior and the best mayor New York City has ever had, posting on Truth Social, "What a tragedy that he was treated so badly by the radical left lunatics, Democrats, all, and he was right about everything," which... yeah, pretty much was. Giuliani's pneumonia complicated, obviously, by his 9/11-related respiratory illness that he suffers from. But the current mayor, Zohran Mamdani, was asked if he had anything to say about Rudy Giuliani's helping the city through 9/11.
35: I think former Mayor Giuliani is someone that we as New Yorkers know well. And he's been a fixture in our city's politics and public life for so many years. And I know that many New Yorkers are concerned by the reports that he's in critical condition. And so we do keep him and his family in our prayers at this time.
1: He just couldn't. It looks like he went to Kamala's word salad school for speaking good. John Chell, the former NYPD chief of department. Sir, look, Rudy Giuliani is undoubtedly the best thing that ever happened to the city after Mayor Dinkins. You were on the force during that transition. I mean, what is it to you to see a mayor standing up there not, you know, ecstatically wishing him good wishes?
0: That's just word salad. Something his communications director said, you got to say this, and he just says it. You know, sometimes you got to put the teleprompter down. Sometimes you got to put the pad away and just speak from the heart. Mayor to ex-mayor, do the right thing. So no surprise there.
1: Yeah. So here's another thing, too. We get back to NYPD stuff. I mean, obviously, him and Bernie Kerik took the reins after 9/11. There they are on screen. I mean, it was an unbelievable feat for them to do what they did in securing the state, securing the whole city, the Manning turning crime around, stuff like that. But the New York Police Department that you are recently retired from, they're being crushed now with staffing shortages, under 35,000 officers for five straight years. PBA President Pat Henry says that the department's losing between 250 and 300 officers every month. Is that sustainable?
0: It's not sustainable. And years ago, we were up 40,000, and we didn't have this many demands on them as they have now. So they're woefully understaffed, overworked, not respected. And the Democratic Socialists of America, especially ones in our city council, should be ashamed of themselves. They hate this city. They hate what America stands for. And they certainly don't like the New York City Police Department or any law enforcement whatsoever.
1: But this is, you know, nationwide. Democrat states are cutting budgets for police. But the first thing, they're always saying defund the police and do that and do this. The first thing they do, and you correct me if I'm wrong, sir, but when you cut funding, you cut training.
0: When you cut funding, it's a cascading effect. Everything gets affected. And when everything gets affected, it doesn't run as efficiently as it can. You know who suffers? The cops suffers and the public suffers. Let me tell you something. If I ever took over this city, which one day I might, I will make them the highest paid police department in the world. I will set this thing on a course that'll be an example for everyone. That's what I'll do.
1: Yeah, well, you got my vote for sure. And because I'm not allowed to officially endorse you and you're not officially running. So the issue here, though, you have all these people all over the place saying, we're going to sue cops, we're going to take away their immunity, we're going to do all these things. One of the things that Rudy Giuliani did, he stood behind his cops unequivocally. But you have cops now that are like, hey, look, I'd go bust that shoplifter, but it's just not worth it for me because I could lose my job over, you know, a claim about racism or something.
0: Defund the police, qualified immunity with an act covered civilly. Why would you be proactive? Just be reactive, because when the cops feel, not locker room call, you've been out of locker room before, yeah. When that locker room feels like they're not being backed, they will not go. Listen, they took an oath. They'll do their job, and they'll respond when I have to. But to be proactive when you're not appreciated, why would you? When Rudy was around, he was boots on the ground. You know this term. He led from the back, not the rear.
1: Yeah, I mean, that is the fundamental problem, and I'm really worried about the future for this city that I work in every single day. So it's getting worse and worse. John Schell.
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1: All right, folks, Thursday, comments for Carl. Let's get right to it. Okay. Edward Garcia says you probably hired. So I was talking about, you know, obviously support your local ICE raid. So he says you probably hired illegals to do your backyard, and we know it. Actually, no. We vetted our lawn company because of people like you. Two employees are citizens. One's here on a green card because I don't hire illegals, and I don't want them here anyway. I'm not going to pay them. And at my farm, I maintain that thing myself. So this is probably from a guy who doesn't know how to mix two-stroke gas, so I'm really not that concerned about it. I tweeted this out the other day that I was, you know, that this was the gender pay gap highlighted. Right here. Okay? People lost their mind pointing out that the female agents weren't armed. Yes, that's my point. Men go into more dangerous industries. Firefighters are 96% male. Navy SEALs are 100% male, despite being open to women now, thanks Obama. Iron workers, the building our skyscrapers, 98% male. This is my point. They ran and hid. My point was that carefully, I was not demonizing females. I was demonizing feminists, the ones who run, you know, the men run towards the gunfire because they chose careers to do that, whereas the women in this equation chose the unarmed TSA agents. All right, Rob, I got to call you out. Didn't think about how nasty it was until I walked up set, but roll this.
18: Brand new.
1: Yeah.
18: Everything's brand new.
1: Yeah, whatever.
18: Even those jeans.
19: He's probably wearing a thong under those jeans, too.
18: That's hey, you said it, not me.
19: Did I?
1: I threw up in my mouth a little bit, Rob. Gavin Newsom in a thong.
19: You don't want to think about that?
1: No.
19: A little funny.
1: It is.
19: All right. Carl, good to see you. All right.

0: And welcome to the Savage Nation. I'm your host, Michael Savage. And today I'm going to talk about the Tone Deaf Met Gala held in New York City this week. Now, the rich have always lived differently than the poor. The kings had palaces, the poor had huts. But I have not seen such a vulgar, ostentatious display that was sheer ugliness in my entire life. It's disconnected completely from reality. Have you seen any of the Have you seen any of the photos from the Met Gala held in New York City this week?
1: Let's just take a look at some of the best fashion that we saw. People who think this is fashion at a Vogue magazine event. Imagine wearing this little number to a cocktail party or just like a night out with friends. This is Sam Smith. He's a British singer who uses they, them pronouns, of course. This is a man wearing a dress.